0: individual that you've shot and say, arrest that man. He's trying to kill me, okay?
1: Mm-hmm.
0: And then point out any evidence, you know, spent shells, whatever. And then say, I'm having a heart attack. I'm having chest pains. I need to leave. I need an ambulance and get out of there. And then the next thing you want to do, two things you want to do, call an attorney. You should find one that handles these cases, like the insurance company. Oh, well, I belong to USCCA. So anyway.
2: Good thing to do.
1: Yeah.
0: Yes. But you get out of there and you tell your wife or whoever's there, do not let anybody in the house, do not answer the door to any media, and do not let anybody in the house without a search warrant. That's it.
1: Okay.
0: And shut up. So your lawyer's proud.
1: Yeah, that's the most important part, because anything you say, just even in passing, could be used against you.
2: Especially here in Southern California.
1: Mm.
2: So good points, man.
1: Yeah.
0: All right. Well, listen, you all have a great show again. All right, guys.
1: Thanks.
0: I said hi. I'm Nick.
1: We'll do that, Rick.
2: Hey, next time you're out here, let's go visit the museum again, and maybe you could tell us more than the curator did.
0: I doubt it, but I do want to come down and meet Jeff and Jimmy sometime when I come out. I want to come to the show.
1: Oh,
0: actually,
1: great.
0: I'd like to go to Jeff.
1: You know, oddly enough, I've been getting Pete that we hired at the Azusa store asked me the same thing the other day. He wants to come in and just sit in the corner and watch. It's like, I don't know what you want to watch us for, but if you want, I don't care.
2: You got your shirts.
1: Oh, there's that. Yeah, the shirts and the music. Yeah. All right. Hey, anytime, Rick, when you're out here, just let us know.
0: Okay, thank you.
1: Okay, we'll talk to you again. Thanks again.
2: He's a good one.
1: Yeah, absolutely. All right, let's jump over to Jason out in Santa Clarita. Jason, what can we do for you, sir?
3: Yes, hi. Just a question probably off subject about favorite guns. I actually have an entirely different question, if that's okay.
1: Sure.
3: Actually, my beef is, When a gun manufacturer decides to make a rifle or a pistol or whatever, and they decide on the caliber of ammunition, like, what makes them decide to do it? Like, for instance, the 5.56, and I love that round, and I love, you know, the gun, the AR that shoots at it, but why couldn't it have been like if I was going to design a gun, I would make it like a 5.60, a little bit heavier, a little bit, you know, what makes them decide to stop at 5.56?
2: That particular case is a unique case, and that has to do with a kind of military logistics. And, boy, I don't know how deep you want to get into this, but this is a field of some expertise. Okay, if you go to war, you're going to make a trillion rounds of ammunition. Okay?
3: Right.
2: You can bankrupt the nation on the difference between a 150-grain bullet and a 55-grain bullet. Literally, less material is used, less precious materials, the size of the case, the amount of the powder, that kind of thing. Then there is then there's the new war concept, which came out of the Cold War, which is if you shoot a guy and he dies on a battlefield, party over. When the battle's over, somebody's going to come out, do graves registry and that sort of thing. If you shoot a guy and you wound him, it takes four guys to carry him off the battlefield. Then you have to have an entire medical staff to tend to them. Then you have to have a way of flying them back to the home country. And then you have to devote all these resources that could have been spent on the war, hopefully to rehabilitate this individual. So that's the idea behind it.
1: And that was kind of McNamara and the WizKids,
2: right? That's that period of time.
1: Yeah, and there's only one problem with that. Only we do that kind of thing. Everybody else just lays them on the ground and keeps moving.
2: And absolutely. And the rest of it is this. If you're the guy who is being shot at or having a machete swung at your head or whatever the heck it is, I don't care how long it takes for him to get better. What I want him to do is to stop attacking me.
1: Yeah.
2: I want him gone now. Anyway, right. So.
1: You know, the 300 blackout was kind of a good idea. It's a 223 or a 5.56
2: necked
1: case.
2: Up.
1: Yeah, necked up into a 30 caliber. They just don't quite have enough in their back pocket to do a lot.
2: Yeah.
1: But I am a big, you know, if I'm going to have to shoot at people that are shooting back at me, I want at least a 30 caliber.
2: There's a reason for that. All it does is work.
1: Yeah.
3: Right, carbine.
1: I tell you what, I've got a few. Of course, they're all over in Arizona these days, but I've got a few ARs that I converted into 7.62x39. They're fantastic. The mags can be a little bit difficult to get, and for a while they were calling them Franken mags because they were literally taking an AK mag and an AR mag and welding them together, and they have very funky shape to them, but they worked great. And you know, now somebody's making those for real, and they work like a champ. And I like those guns a lot. Unfortunately, I never get to see them because they're all in Arizona. But there's that anyway.
3: I've obtained like a lot of like stuff from my guns and weapons and stuff from like bets. You know, hey, you know, I borrowed $40 for you. I can't pay you back. And this one guy gave me a bag full of these 64 grain boat tail. 5.56 is that okay to shoot in my AR?
1: Sure.
2: They should be just fine. Are they 62 grain and are they green tipped?
3: They're green tipped, yes.
2: Mm-hmm. Okay, so that'll be 62 grain. That's mm-hmm. the new metal cord ammunition, so be very careful where you shoot it.
1: Yeah.
2: That's, again, it's just fine to shoot.
1: Yeah. You shoot those outdoors, they're afraid of skipping and ricocheting and
2: right.
1: starting fires.
2: Hitting
1: such.
2: A metal
3: very
2: target and sparking.
1: Mm-hmm. All right.
3: I went to the gun range up in San Francisco. Yeah, they took a magnet and went over my ammunition I brought with me to make sure. Oh, that. Okay.
2: That's what's going on.
1: Mm-hmm.
3: Oh, okay. And then one more question. I have a Ruger Mini 14 that I bought from B&B right after the North Hollywood bank robbery mm-hmm. to support them.
1: Okay.
3: And you know, it's funny because I'll be shooting and people are like, you know, you're only supposed to put 2223 in that. And I go, what do you think?
2: Oh,
3: you know, it's stamped right on the top of the receiver. And so, you know, after a few times that I asked the guy, I go, why? He goes, well, if you don't know, I'm not going to tell you.
1: Yeah.
3: You know, it's
1: like, so. Yeah, because he doesn't either.
2: Yeah, right.
1: I literally had the vice president of Sig Sauer in my shop one day, and I asked him flat out, what's the damn difference between 5.56 and 2.23? And he goes, in today's world, nothing.
2: They're the exact
1: same thing. In the olden days, 5.56 was a little bit hotter. And
2: slightly different case capacity.
1: Yeah, and didn't work in some firearms. In today's world, they're identical.
2: Yep.
1: Tell that guy, mind his own business and go shoot his own stuff.
2: Call the show and we'll explain it to him.
1: Yeah. All right. Jason, we're coming up on a break. Thanks for the call. I hope we helped you out.
3: You did. Thank you so much. You answered a lot of questions. I appreciate it. Thank you.
1: You bet. Answer. Thank you. That's take fine. Care now. Bye-bye.
2: That's why we're here, man.
1: Yep. All right. That opens up a line. What's that number?
2: 866-870-5752. Again, 866-870-5752. Talk to the Gunslinger.
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4: Blue moon, blue moon, blue moon, keep shining bright. 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
0: And over the break, our phones are now blowing up, so let's get let's get to Sean out in Covina. What's going on, Sean?
5: Oh, not a lot, but greetings to the three amigos. Greetings to Jeff, Mark, and Jimbo on leave.
0: Mm-hmm.
5: Yes, I like to, I have a disappointing farm, and I also like to take us back to limbo, if I can. I'm going to give you a choice of three surplus firearms and see which one you would take.
0: Okay,
2: well, that'll be fun.
0: Give it a roll.
5: Okay, we're going to start from worst to interesting.
0: Okay.
5: This is World War One. You got to pick a rifle. I'm going to give you the first one, the LaBelle 1886 and 8mm.
0: Ew.
5: And then we're going to go to the Carcano and 6.5.
0: Ooh.
5: Now I think I'm going to give you a break. I'm going to give you a 303 rifle, but it's the Canadian Ross.
2: Oh.
0: Actually, the Ross, I think, is a 30-06, isn't it?
5: No, the Ross is 303.
0: Hmm.
2: And it had a problem. We did adopt it for a while.
0: Yeah.
2: And that had a problem with blowing back through the bolt, so I don't think that's my choice.
0: But between that, a LaBelle and a Carcano, I mean, ugh.
5: Well, you know, I'm sure Jeff is good. He'll know how to reassemble the bolt so it doesn't blow back in his face.
0: Yeah, you and give it to the gunsmith and say, fix this damn thing.
2: Okay, LaBelle, as you know, is one of my favorite because it's got that tubular magazine.
0: Ugh.
2: With the spiral cut into it so that the Spitzer point doesn't rest against the primer. But the French troops generally kind of liked it. The reload takes forever.
0: Yeah. I'm still going with the Ross.
2: Is that a Carcano?
0: Well, no, I'm going with the Ross. I know that it has some issues, but I think you could fix those issues. And then it's a much better gun. I don't like those LaBelles. We get them in and and of course Carcanos, you know, is there a Carcano left in the United States that hasn't been sporterized? I mean, those poor things have been brutalized from every Bubba in, you know, the Western Northern Hemisphere and ugh. So, and plus, you know, the 6.5 Carcano round is such a
2: pretty relatively anemic.
0: Yeah, and funky, and you know, and of course, you know, it's infamous for the Kennedy shooting, and
2: which, according to the Warren Commission, makes it the fastest shooting, straightest, most accurate rifle ever made.
0: It was at 75 yards. Anybody can make that shot. Anyway, that's a whole other story. What about you, Sean?
2: Yeah.
5: Well, you know, being the gun guy I am, and how good I am with disassembling guns and stuff, I'm a chicken. I'll go with the Carcano. How about you?
2: Well, so we got a three-way split here then, because I would, with a sour face, I would take the LaBelle, and Jeff wants the Jeff wants the Ross, the straight Paul,
0: and Mark gets to clean up and shoot that black powder around. Yeehaw!
2: Yeah.
0: No thanks.
2: I have people for that.
0: Yeah, no, you don't. Anyway.
5: Oh. Okay, I do have a disappointing rifle, but let's take out the Canadian Ross. And what if we threw in the 1865 Winchester and 7.62 Ruski?
2: Oh, the 1895.
0: Oh.
5: 1895. Yeah,
2: honestly, that's a pretty cool gun.
0: Yeah, I love the 1895.
2: What? I would take that first.
0: Yeah, absolutely. Lever action, sure.
2: Magazine fed.
5: There we go. Mm-hmm. Yeah. That makes all three of us.
2: Thanks for throwing us a bone.
5: Okay, now I'm going to talk about one of my disappointing firearms, and I should have known better, but it was the Moss 1949-56.
0: Oh, yeah.
2: Uh-huh.
5: And I bought that, and I was dumb enough to pay $50 extra to have it chambered in 308 by Century Arms.
0: Mm-hmm.
5: And of course, the French never adopted the 7.62 right. NATO.
2: They're different
5: because the Moss couldn't handle it. Their arsenals tried to shorten the spring. They started doing anything, and lo and behold, Century Arms found out the same thing the French Army found out in 1960. You can't do it. And I found out that the same thing in 1995, that on the 19th round it stovepipes. But it did shoot pretty well. I'll leave it at that.
0: Okay.
5: But that 19th round was a stovepipe, and I said, gee, you know, and it has no collector's value because it's been chambered.
0: Mm-hmm.
5: And here I am with this piece of junk.
0: Well, you know, the one thing that you can always be guaranteed about with a French gun is, A, it's never been fired. And anyway, Sean, thanks for the call as always. We'll talk to you again soon.
5: Okay. You take care. And I should have taken your advice. Stay away from the frog guns.
0: Yeah, that's it.
2: There's that.
0: We'll see you later. Bye-bye. What's the old joke about any French guns? It's
2: Only been fired once.
0: There you go. Hey, you know what? We got a lady to call in. Let's see what she says. Is Nicole in Culver City? What can we do for you?
6: Hi. Are you guys going to be at the next town hall?
0: We're discussing that.
6: Okay.
0: Yeah, I don't know. It's a timing thing. We're really busy at the shop, and I don't know if I can take a whole Saturday out. But you know, we've been to several, and you know, the whole point, and I'm going to let you in on a secret. The whole point is to try and get business, and we get tons of people come up and say hello to us and be nice to us. But that's it.
2: But not a lot of business.
0: Yeah, we don't get any business out of it. And, you know, I've been a sponsor for many, and, you know, I got to come out of my pocket for that sponsorship. So it cost me, you know, it cost 100 and, what's it, Kevin, a buck and a quarter to get in? Cost me like $5,000. Yeah. So, you know.
6: Well, I've met Jimmy and Mark a couple times at the last two town halls. Mm-hmm. And as a matter of fact, I called several weeks ago and I said that I wish you guys were my neighbors. I don't know if you remember that call. But the reason I'm calling, I just had an out-of-body experience because this is really freaky. I love your music. I love it. I grew up with that music, and I can relate to all the songs. I love it when you sing along. And for the last several weeks, I've had this song on my mind that I wanted to call and see if you would play it. And it's been one of my favorites for years and years and years. And I kept thinking, man, nobody knows doo-wop music.
2: Right.
6: and I sat here, and you played What Time Is It, which is my favorite for decades now. And I looked around the living room. I thought, where is that coming from? And you played it. I was in shock because I've been meaning, seriously, it crossed my mind a few minutes before you played it. Oh, I should call in and see if you guys know that song. Is that freaky or what?
2: I love that.
0: That's awesome. Yeah, you know, the Jive 5, they had a couple of hits. This was actually a minor hit, and I always liked it. And then, of all things, they used it on The Sopranos. And it just, ever since then, I was just like, oh, man, I love that song. All the, you know, all my grandnieces and nephews, all, you know, oh, there's Uncle Jeff's song between that one and yeah, a couple of Louis Prima songs.
6: And that's the same thing with me. When I heard it the first time, I thought, I got to know what this song is. I went and got the CD, and then not too long after that, there was a, I live in Culver City, and I went all the way down to Thousand Oaks because they were having some kind of a doo-wop tribute to all those groups, the Jive 5 and stuff. I drove all the way out there to hear this group sing What Time Is It? And I'm in this third row singing along with them, and everybody's looking at me like, how does she know that song? But it's been my favorite for so long. So thank you for playing that again, or at least tonight. It made my day. Well, I'm just thrilled. Cool.
0: Thanks, Nicole. I appreciate it, because to be honest, me and you are probably the only people I even know that song.
6: That's why I was leery about calling. I thought, who knows this song? But it's such a cool song, and the way their voices blend is you know, tell people, just go look it up on YouTube. It is an incredible song.
0: It's a great song, and he does get the girl at the end.
6: Yes, he does. It was time.
0: Yeah. Okay.
6: But thank you for what you guys do. You guys are amazing.
0: Thank you, ma'am.
6: I really enjoy your show, and hope to see you guys again, maybe at a town hall.
0: Okay, very good. Thanks.
6: All right, have a good night.
0: We'll see you. Bye-bye.
2: Thanks, Nicole.
0: Well, that's a sweet lady.
2: And doo-wop is a great genre.
0: Oh, I love doo-wop. You know, let's see. What do we got left? Okay, 2.5. Our buddy Robert. Robert, we only got about 2 minutes. What's going on?
7: Hey, guys.
0: Hey.
7: This is Robert.
0: I know.
7: Okay, sorry, 2 minutes. The worst gun I ever bought, and I went to 10 millimeter, go out, I'm like, okay, let me look at the Kimber. I like it, and then I'm like, oh, someone showed me the Glock, and I'm like, oh, well, that's like $500 or $600 cheaper. I'll just buy that one. Mistake. I've shot two clips out of it. I hate it. We'll never shoot it again.
2: Wow.
0: Glock 20.
2: What is it that you don't like?
7: It's a Glock. I'm not a fan of Glock.
2: Okay, well, I was going to say, if there was something specific to that gun.
0: I like Glock.
7: I'm not a fan of it. I should have, you know, I can afford it. I should have bought the more expensive one.
0: Yeah.
7: And then the second one.
2: You still can.
7: Pony Express.
0: Mm-hmm.
7: Yeah, I know. Pony Express, walking through. On the used rack. Oh, look, there's a 10 gauge side by side cut off at 22 inches.
0: Ooh.
7: Had to buy it. 10
2: gauge.
0: Yikes.
7: 10 gauge. Okay.
0: Hey, real quick, Robert, in the December auction, we just got this in with a couple of big collections. We have a handy rifle with an 18 inch barrel in 10 gauge.
2: Oh, how do you say no to that? Nice, lightweight, easy to carry.
0: Perfect gun to go along with that double.
7: Oh, so we sat there. Oh, let me jump two tubes into the thing, and of course, you know, not knowing, you end up firing both rounds, knocked me on my butt.
0: I would imagine.
7: I think I have fired once in a while. When I go geese hunting, I would actually brought. I have a 32 inch. I'd bring it to Illinois just for giggles and say, "Here, try this."
0: Too much.
7: You had two. You were at cars at 223 ammo with a green tip. That could be steel tips.
0: Can be.
2: It is. Yeah, it's penetrator ammo. Yeah.
0: Yeah. All right, Robert. We got to get going. Go real quick. Go.
7: Okay. And then another one is that I took the boys out to go shoot. AK format, and I'm pull out the clips. I have an AK
0: mags.
7: Clips or mag. Sorry, for 223, and then for the regular round. It took me like 30 minutes to figure out which one I had.
0: Yeah, that can happen.
7: I was like, What is this? I took a buzz machine to put it on. It took me like 45 minutes to figure out. I just throw them all into tool drawers.
0: Yeah. All right. Robert, we got to go. Thanks.
7: Anyways, you guys are awesome.
0: Thank you, sir.
7: Call and say hey.
0: Okay, bye-bye.
7: Bye.
0: All right, when we get back, Tom, in Temecula, longtime friend. We'll get to you first. And then we got Ed in Riverside, and Russ and Redondo's calling in right now. 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
0: I'm not singing it. Too high and too grouchy.
10: Some folks are born made to wave the flag.
0: Ooh, the red, white, and blue. I couldn't
2: do it again.
0: Hey, to the chief. Ooh, the Pont Canet, you, yeah. Welcome back, everybody. I'm not doing it anymore. I'll lose my voice like I do with Joe Cocker. All right, let's get right out to Tom in Temecula. What's going on, Tom?
11: Good evening, boys.
0: How are you, Tom?
11: I wasn't going to call in, but you've provoked me. And I admit that I was not paying close attention, so I may have misheard. But on a previous caller, did you not contend that a 223 and a 5.56 are identical?
0: What we said is basically identical in today's world. Not ammo that goes back sometimes.
2: I mentioned there's a different case capacity, but most modern rifles are built to take either.
11: And the difference is a few thousandths of an inch on the shoulder of the cartridge. The chambers are not the same. Aside from pressures and velocities and ballistics, the chambers are different sizes.
0: Yeah, but again, in today's world, now, a time ago, I would agree with you 100%. But in today's world, like I said, I even had the vice president of Sig Sauer in my shop, and I asked him flat out, you know, you're making these guns, you're calling them the 5.56. What's the difference between a 223 and a 5.56? And he looked me square in the eye and said nothing.
2: So pretty much everything is wild chamber now, right?
11: Well, he was wrong. A few thousandths is still a few thousandths.
0: Yeah, fair enough, but and I'll probably get excoriated on the internet for saying that. But
2: in fairness, you're going to get excoriated on the internet anyway.
0: Fair, no matter what I say.
11: There's no better place to be excoriated.
0: Because if you're on the internet, you know everything.
2: Right.
11: Actually, I do, but that's a separate topic. what about the wild chambers?
2: What about the wild chambers? That's a very common fix, especially in the ARM platforms.
11: Yeah.
0: Okay. There you go.
11: Okay. I just wanted to clarify that you guys actually did or did not think that the 223 and the 556 are identical.
2: Yes, we recognize there's a subtle thousandth difference.
0: Yeah, I mean, a thousandth is, you can barely get that between your fingers. It's not a whole bunch. And in today's world, most guns will handle both without any issue. And most ammos are made, I mean, if you hold them up, you can't see a difference. If you hold them up.
11: Yeah, I am OCD, and I worked as a machinist early in my life. Oh,
2: then you know so, thousands.
0: Well, fair enough, and you are correct.
11: It makes a difference.
0: But in today's world, I'm pretty sure most firearms are going to handle either or just fine.
11: Yeah, the difference is in the pressures, aside from the case length.
0: Mm-hmm.
11: And separate but unrelated topic, has the professor bought his BSS yet? Or is he still BSing about it?
2: A BSS or an SKB. I'm still beating the bushes for one I can afford. If you got any laying around, think of me.
0: All right.
11: Well, I will mention, and this not touting anything, but I have a 12-gauge BSS frame stock. There's no barrels on it, but I'd be happy to sell you the frame and the butt stock if you can find a set of barrels.
2: Intriguing. I will start that search tonight. Thank you. That's very cool of you, Tom.
0: All right.
11: You're welcome.
0: Thanks, Tom.
11: Good luck.
0: We'll talk to you later.
11: Okay. You're welcome, guys.
0: Bye.
2: You know, it's kind of a sweet spot considering what I'm going to do with it, which is going to be throwing it down on a lot of benches and things like that because it's used for competition.
0: Yeah.
2: Cool. Go.
0: Well, you know, or you could be at the California State Championship and possibly win one for nothing.
2: I can't tell you how many people I have told that to, and you got some really excited people, including some people from out of state.
0: Good, good, good. All right, let's get to Ed over in Riverside. What's going on, Ed?
12: Greetings, gentlemen. Well, I've been listening to the conversation and tuned in just after the hour break. So I missed whatever song it was you guys were talking about, the doo-wop.
0: Oh, whatever. What Time Is It by the Jive 5? That was what we did.
12: Okay. Well, last Friday, I got to go to the Redlands Bowl, which featured concert, the Doo-Wop Project.
0: Nice.
12: Boy, those guys were superb.
0: It's a talent.
2: Man.
12: It is.
0: Yeah.
12: And it's a beautiful old genre of music that needs to be kept going.
2: We agree.
0: Couldn't agree
2: more. And the Redlands Bowl is a great setting.
0: Yeah.
12: Yes.
0: My old band, The Trip, played there once. We opened for we opened for a Doors tribute act that has been around forever

0: outside of my experience.
1: Yeah.
0: The problem with the 300 blackout, and I'm going to guess the Whisper to a lesser extent, because you're trying to fit everything inside the existing magazine well of the AR platform, there's just not a lot of horsepower behind it. So it's a real good CQB round that everybody wants a rifle that will take down a determined opponent at 50 yards and then be able to take some pick somebody off a hillside at 750 yards. Mm. And you get one or the other.
1: Yeah, you're not getting 750 yards with that gun.
0: And that's the problem with that.
1: Yeah. I've got a couple of guns, and one of my favorite in 300 Blackout to shoot is, of all things, a Remington 700.
0: Really?
1: Yeah, I've got a Remington 700 in 300 Blackout, and it's a kick to shoot.
2: I bet.
1: No pun intended.
2: Yeah.
1: Okay.
2: The other question, talking about the difference between 5.56 and 223, I have a very early Ruger Mini 14, characterized from the factory, probably 1970s vintage. I think this may have come out before ARs were, but I'm not sure. Anyhow, it's just very early, and it was before there was 5.56. So would I be okay shooting 5.56 in it, or should I have it rechambered to the wild chamber configuration, or leave it the way it is and just shoot 223?
0: Couple of things. Number one, when we talk about the fact that most modern rifles are built and can take both of them, the exclusion to that is always the early Ruger Mini 14. So congratulations, you've got a sweet spot gun. Do you shoot it a lot? Are you training with it on a weekly basis, or just taking out once in a while?
2: Just once in a while.
0: You know what? Buy yourself a couple of boxes of 223 ammunition. You'll find it on virtually any gun store shelf. And don't even worry about it beyond that. That's my solution.
2: That's what I have. I have a lot of 223 that I got back in the day, but now you go and there's both available, and so I just wondered. So stick with the 223 on that
0: point. For that particular rifle, that is that one gun that we do concern about.
1: Yeah.
0: So without knowing, just get some 223. It's too easy. If you want to do the other stuff, you can. If you got the time, the money, the effort you want to spend on it. Mm. But you could, because you can just go out and buy a couple of boxes of 223.
1: You know, we've had ammo in the past that literally said 223/5.56. So go figure. Mm. All right.
2: Wow. Yeah. All right.
1: Okay.
2: Well, thank you.
1: You bet, Ed. As always, thanks for the call. We'll talk to you again.
2: You're welcome. God bless you all.
1: Thank you, sir. Bye-bye. Okay, take care.
0: I love the fact that he's talking about a 50-year-old rifle.
1: Well,
0: and the thing's still clicking.
1: And let's get to Russ in Redondo. He's got an interesting... Ooh. Russ, what can we do for you, or what can you do for me?
3: Well, you were talking to Leon an hour ago, roughly, about automotive coolant. And in my college life, I took some chemistry classes, which I hated. And the last week of chemistry, we learned stuff that I really thought was useful. One of them, we were talking about the mixture of coolant and which is better, and chemically and how everything works according to the professor, it was a 50-50 mix of water and glycol coolant. Right. I'll say glycol because I don't remember what we were talking about, but and if you add more water, it works worse. And if you add more coolant, it works worse.
1: Hmm.
3: So it's the only good thing I learned in chemistry.
1: I totally understand that, because I took it a few times, and I don't think I learned anything.
3: Yeah, well, we're in the same boat, I think.
1: Yeah, I was usually what I did was I took a nap. But that's another story. School and me were just never meant to be.
3: Exactly.
1: Yeah, well, thanks for that. And you know, in the olden days, I used to have an old friend who was a mechanic, and he swore by water pump lubricant. He said he didn't like any of the coolants, only just water pump lubricant and water. That's all he wanted in any of his cars. And, he drove some nice ones, so
0: and
1: go.
0: Paul, the size of the pulley matters.
1: Yeah.
0: If you get too big a one, it slows it down, and if you get too small a one, like Leon said.
1: I got my work cut out for me, yeah. All right. Hey, Russ, thanks for the call, and thanks for the info.
3: Take care.
1: Bye-bye.
0: Oh, that's fun.
1: All right,
0: that's
1: you know
0: what? Members from chemistry.
1: Yeah, and we now have a couple of lines open.

0: And what's the number?
1: The number is 1-866-870-5752. Again, 866-870-5752. You can call us about anything firearms related, but tonight we're talking about what's the one you wanted, and you got it, and you regretted it.
0: All right. Oh, and I was whining about my feet, and now what song comes on? Crying. 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
0: And we'll whine right out of here and be right back.

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1: A well-regulated militia being necessary to the security of a free state, the right of the people to keep and bear arms shall not be infringed. 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

0: everybody. Yeah, I know it's a gun show, but I still love cars. What do you want? You know.
1: I will do. Or motorcycles.
0: Yeah.
1: And airplanes.
0: If it hums or moves people, right. Leon will help you out. Yeah, weed whackers. All right. You know what? Let's get to Mark in Nebraska.
1: Ooh, what a fine, strong name you have, sir.
0: Mark, what's going on?
2: Hey, yeah. Yeah, I was going to tell you, I work on old cars. Mm-hmm. And I started working on small engines when I was about probably 10 years old. And basically, I worked on all kinds of crazy stuff, like custom cars and stuff, too.
0: Mm-hmm. Okay.
2: And there's so many different things, variables it could be for, like, your car. You talked about overheating.
0: Right.
2: And I did a lot of different things with, like, experimented with transmission coolers, oil coolers, and electric fans and mechanical fans.
1: Uh-huh.
2: And, I bought a car, I bought a 3D3 Plymouth and a Fury, and that thing, it had a fan, it had a flex fan with no clutch on the engine, and it would just go all the time.
0: Mm-hmm.
2: It was so, it ran so cool, it wouldn't even warm up in the summertime.
0: Wow.
2: Yeah, and it was a 3D3 big block, it was a high performance one too.
0: Nice.
2: And, yeah, and I thought maybe it didn't even have a thermostat in it, but when I took the engine apart, it had a thermostat.
0: Hmm.
2: That the flex fan, that's one option, but it goes all the time, and it makes it sound like an airplane.
0: Yeah, but, I have had flex fans on different cars in the past. I honestly have never had any good luck with them. So yeah.
2: The factory clutch fan, the mechanical fan, is probably the best, because then when it has a thermostat on it too, and it'll let it free spin when you're going and on the highway. That's the best if you can put a mechanical one on the pulley, or check your electrical fan, because I know from experience if you reverse the polarity, it'll go the other way, and also some of them. Even if you do that, they're not. You have to take the fan off and flip it around. I mean, the little propellers inside, because even if you reverse the polarity, the little propellers, the curve of them doesn't go the right way. So you need to flip it, and it depends which side it's on.
0: Mm-hmm.
2: But I would go with two of them or one big one and have it go push the air through to the engine, and then. If you have to, you could put one on each side, too.
0: I got a great big one on there now, but like I said, the one thing I didn't think to check was, is it pushing air out or sucking it in? So I'll be doing that one day this week if I get the chance.
1: Then you're free during all your free time.
0: Yeah, in my 45 seconds I got this week to
1: Hey, Mark, something. Laying down some wisdom all the way from Nebraska. Thanks, man.
0: Yeah, we sure appreciate it, Mark. Thanks so much.
2: Yeah, you bet.
0: Okay, take care now. Bye-bye. All right, our friend Brent in L.A. What's going on, Brent?
1: Brent, shalom!
3: Shalom, you lonely, forlorn, power-packed gunslingers.
0: What's going on, Brent?
3: Well, when Jimmy's away, our heart, humor, and harmony are impaired. So come back soon, Jimmy.
0: He'll be back next week.
1: We need the high notes, man.
0: Yep.
3: But I'm happy to hear our lovable turbocharged Leon will soon be back to do some much-needed California motor slinging, because we need to snatch Leon away from his Arizona vacation for another California motorman mission.
1: Right?
3: But this time...
1: Right?
3: Yeah, but this time for California's children, desiring to go to Disneyland without being disappointed and accosted by Gavin Newsline's latest CO2 Comic-Con. And Gavin's gangsters are now putting pressure on Disneyland to transition their 60-year-old classic gasoline-powered cars for the kids at Autopia into electric-powered go-karts to save California from happy kitty CO2 internal combustion engines. Can you believe that?
0: Of course I can, because that's all they do. They find people that are having fun with something, and they just got to get in there and ruin it.
1: That's the truth.
0: It's like, they're miserable human beings, and what does misery love more than anything else?
1: Lots of
0: company.
3: I think,
1: I just say, got nothing better to do. Honest to God, you guys, you have nothing better to do?
3: No, they don't.
0: Pathetic.
3: And that's why we need Leon's voice to bring that, to make the internal combustion engine great again in America, and especially for kids. They're trying to turn kids away from gasoline-powered engines. These are one of the most magnificent devices ever created, and we're just trying to crush it.
0: Yep. I drove one of those when I was a little guy. Yeah.
1: So did I. Mm-hmm.
0: Yeah. Very cool.
3: We all did. It was a highlight for kids.
0: Couldn't agree more. Absolutely.
3: Yeah, so it's like we have to get on Disney, and we need Leon to help us.
0: All right. I've got to call him this week and keep him informed on my car, and I'll let him know on that. Thanks, Brent. We'll talk to you again.
3: See you later.
0: Bye-bye. Bye.
1: Thanks, Frank.
0: Okay, before we run out of time, let's jump over to Jed in Phoenix. Jed, what's going on?
4: Yes, this question kind of talks, against your guys, is because I know you're in the business of selling guns,
0: mm-hmm.
4: but I was looking today at Cabela's and also Sportsman's, and they had smoking deals on a Ruger and a Savage 30-06, and it's like $400 for a brand new gun with a scope.
0: Mm-hmm. Yeah, that's a great. Sounds like a great gun. Yeah, it sounds right. Like a great deal.
4: So, is there much difference between a 7mm and a 30-06?
0: Well, 7mm mag, I'm assuming, is what you're talking about.
4: Yeah,
0: 7mm mag is a belted magnum, and that the bullet is a tiny bit smaller, if I recall, diameter wise.
1: Yes.
0: But it is going to get out there a whole lot quicker. If you're taking really, really long shots, which, to be honest, any kind of factory scope that you're going to get from them is probably not going to handle. Between the two of them, I would go 30-06.
1: 30-06.
0: Because the recoil on top of everything else on a 7mm Magnum is a little unfriendly.
4: Yes, I had one before, and
0: they're kind of a shoulder buster. So, and I'm 30-06 is taking just about everything in America. Yeah, so
1: and you'll find cheaper ammunition, cheaper brass.
0: I mean, you can go to just about Joe's Bar Grill and Auto Parts store and find 30-06 ammo. So I would go
1: unless you're going elk hunting. Absolutely.
0: Yeah, yeah, and or expecting a long shot. I would stick with 30-06.
4: Cool. One more question before I let you go.
0: Mm-hmm.
4: Do you have a way of, do you normally check to see if a gun is stolen, like that comes in for the auction?
0: No. Believe it or not, ATF and the police departments have that information, but we are not allowed to see any of that. I used to have a friend at my old store with a local PD that I could call, and he would look it up for me, but he's retired, and so I don't have anybody that can check on that. All I can do is enter it into the FDAS system, which we talked about earlier, and believe it or not, California is supposed to do that check on that, but they don't. The only time they check it is literally once you've sold it. And on the 10-day waitings, the 10-day hold, that's when they do a check on the buyer and the firearm. But other than that, I have absolutely no way of checking that.
4: Yeah, I went to stolenguns.com and Hot Guns. I called the sheriff's department. They told me to go to Hot Guns. I checked it on both websites. It came up good, but it also said that the only way for sure is through the federal database,
0: right? And which
4: the police department and the sheriff's department, they don't want to help you.
0: No, well, they got a lot on their plate already, and they, to be honest, they probably don't know who you are, and you're just some guy, and nobody wants to work for nothing. Let's just put it that way.
4: Absolutely.
0: Yeah. So
4: I don't expect them to anyway. So thanks so much. You guys are great. I love your show.
0: Thank you, sir. We appreciate it.
1: Man.
0: We'll talk to you again. Take care, Jed.
4: Okay. Yeah.
0: Bye-bye. So let's see. We got Ohio, Nebraska, Phoenix.
1: Yep.
0: We did
1: Arizona.
0: Some stretching. Phoenix, yeah. We got some stretching.
1: I'm sorry. You think I would know that?
0: Well, you've been there, I think. Oh, three or four times.
1: I've got a son who lives there. Yeesh.
0: Okay, so during the break, I was talking about this, so I'm going to make this real quick. If anybody knows a good thing to get rid of plantar fasciitis, let me know, would you? Give me a call at the shop. At, you know, go to gunslingerauctions.com, and you get the phone numbers. I'm always at the Orange Store from Tuesday through Saturday.
1: Help a brother out.
0: Man,
1: he's dying.
0: I'm limping on both feet. And you know, because I can't do my, you know, I used to walk 5 miles a day. I can't walk 5 feet without pain. And so I've stopped that. And because of that, I put on weight and I can't fit, you know, I don't drink. I don't smoke. I don't even drink coffee, but Coca-Cola is my one stinking vice.
1: Give the man a vice.
0: And, you know, I know it's bad on you, but when I was walking 5 miles a day, I could eat and drink anything I wanted. It didn't matter.
1: You're burning it off.
0: I'm burning it off. And so I, you know, since the surgery, you know, which is, can you believe this almost been a year? October 23rd will have been a year since I had.
1: Wow, we're around a third hit. Time is going fast. But, man, I also have to say, very impressive how quickly you bounced back up from that. Honest to God.
0: Well, you know, that's I just, you know, the door to opportunity is Mark kicked in. That's the way I live my life. I just, you know.
1: That was damned impressive because that's pretty serious stuff.
0: I think I missed 2 weeks. I had open heart surgery and I only missed two shows. And we were lucky enough, Rick from the CRPA.
1: Had to wrestle you down to keep you out the second week.
0: Yeah, just about. Yeah, Rick filled in for me 1 week, and of course, Leon and George filled in for me the second week, or vice versa, I don't remember now. But
1: and we got them again in 2 weeks.
0: Yeah, so that's going to be a lot of fun. So tune in for that. You know, tell them we only got 1 minute left. Somebody's trying to call in, but we're not going to get
1: call next
0: to
1: week.
0: Yeah, call us back next week with whatever questions you got. In the meantime, last week, I thanked everybody for the 7 years, and I was remiss in forgetting to thank all the folks here. You know, Big Ron, Little Ron, who answered the phones, Ryan in here over working all the stuff, Kevin over there.
1: The whole hardworking staff that keeps this show motoring gunning away.
0: It really does, and Kevin works so hard for us. So, Kevin, thanks so much for that. In the meantime, don't forget smiles, just little curves. That's a lot of things straight. Thank you, Leon. We'll see you guys next week. Good night, everybody.
1: Good night.

0: 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Or hip-hop? Or country? Or classic radio theater?
1: Dragnet, the documented drama of an actual crime.
0: Or talk radio?
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0: Where are you going, my little one? Where are you going, my baby, my own? Turn around and you're two. Turn around and you're four. Turn around and you're a young lady going out of my door. Where are you going, my little one, dollies and petticoats? Where have you gone? Turn around and you're tiny. Turn around and you're grown. Turn around and you're a young wife with babes of your own. Where are you going, my little one? Where are you going, my baby, my own? Turn around and you're tiny. Turn around and you're gone. Turn around and your own babes have babes of their own. Turn around and you're tiny. Turn around and you're gone. Turn around and your own babes have babes of their own.
1: The rest of the story. October 11, the bartender found himself facing a tough judge and a tougher judgment. He would be forced to pay the debts accrued from his tavern, and the sum was due immediately. The bartender argued that his partner, Bill Berry, had bought him out 18 months ago. He, the bartender, held no interest in the tavern now, therefore ought not to be held responsible for its debts. The judge said that didn't matter. Many of the debts had accumulated while he was part owner of the establishment. The bartender frowned and then protested that he had nowhere near the amount of money demanded of him. The judge said that's all right. The court would merely confiscate his personal property, including his transportation. The barkeep, confounded, kept his mouth shut, accepted the judge's decision. Perhaps he could borrow enough cash from a friend to get his things back. It took several days, but such a friend was found. The bartender's belongings were returned, and he vowed then and there that he would never, ever get involved in a business deal like that again. That was October. The following January, his former business partner died. Once again, this hapless barkeep was brought before the judge. Seems his partner had died in debt, and that the debts were still relevant to the tavern, and the amount was astronomical, the equivalent of roughly $100,000. The surviving partner said the judge must pay it all. The bartender said, "Wait a minute, Judge." He tried to explain the intricate financing and the persistent lawsuits which had plagued the establishment from the start. He pleaded that he'd been part owner for only a short while, that he'd sold his share in the place only a few weeks after he and his partner had procured their tavern license. But the judge was unimpressed by the bartender's excuses. If he had been concerned about his financial vulnerability, he should have become involved in such a complicated entrepreneurial venture. At the very least, he should have made it to know more about the law. To know more about the law. Well, that's precisely what the bartender did. He'd always been interested in the law. Now he was going to make the law his business. He got stuck with a tremendous debt, $1,100, which could be worth 100 times that in today's dollars. He was responsible for the reimbursement of that staggering amount in January of 1835. But within 2 years, he passed the bar. Passed the bar, the barrister kind, in March 1837, and his own into politics. So now, the next time you ponder the war between the states, the next time you reflect on the freeing of the slaves, the next time you hear the words 47 years ago, our fathers brought forth on this continent a new nation. I want you to remember as well a bumbling bartender. A bartender in hock up to his stovepipe hat. Another cringing victim of the court system. A barkeep named Abraham Lincoln. Because now, you know, the rest of the story. The rest of the story. It was while on a business trip that Milton saw the tiny toy helicopter in the shop window. The paper tag on which the price was hand-inscribed said 50 cents, but there was something about that clever little plaything that made it especially worthwhile. It could fly, or at least so Milton surmised, noticing the attachment of rubber bands to its uncomplicated mechanism. Milton walked inside the shop. 50 cents for the little helicopter, he said to the clerk. Well, yes, the clerk answered, but you understand that it's a kit. It has to be put together. Oh, that was particularly delightful, Milton exclaimed, and then he explained. He'd once been a school teacher, and from this experience he had retained some very specific ideas about education. The real challenge, he happily expounded, is winning a pupil's interest. Once he is fascinated with something, it would be impossible to prevent him from learning about it. I take it you have children of your own, said the clerk. Oh, yes, Milton answered, grammar school age. He and his wife had encouraged them to read and ask questions and to think for themselves from the time they were quite small. And they'd liked nothing better than to build a little helicopter and watch it fly. Milton had always believed in the power of educational toys to stimulate intellect, and this particular one was among the best that he had ever seen. And which model would you like? The clerk asked. What were his choices, Milton wanted to know. Oh, my goodness, answered the clerk. There's one that rises to a height of 50 feet or so and then falls without harming itself. There's one that shoots upward about as high, but then glides gently back to earth. There's one that ascends 25 feet and hovers in midair for as long as half a minute. Well, Milton purchased the model that seemed most intriguing, and he hurried home to Cedar Rapids, Iowa that afternoon, thoroughly pleased with himself for having discovered such a gift, and he was quite eager to present it. What did you bring us, Daddy? That was the familiar greeting at the door. What did you bring us, Daddy? And from behind his back, Milton, grinning broadly, produced this neatly wrapped toy. Well, the boys tore off the wrapping like frenzied predators. Do you like it? Milton asked hopefully. My, how they liked it. Well, after carefully assembling the little helicopter, they wound up its rubber band motor again, and again, and again, indoors that night, watching it rise and bob against the ceiling, outdoors the next morning, cheering as it soared to dizzying heights, as high as a tree, and then sailed back to them in lazy circles. Milton, convinced as he was of his educational theories, could never have imagined how correct he had been this once. For you see, his two youngest sons were then ages 11 and 7, and they would remember all of the rest of their days. That one day in the autumn of 1878, when their father brought them a little helicopter toy, a 50-cent plaything, ostensibly, and yet a plaything which was to awaken in them a passion that changed their lives forever after, and our lives as well. You'd never met the educator-turned-minister who, returning from a trip on church business, bestowed a tiny yet enormous gift to his boys, just an interested father named Milton Wright. All of your life you've known his sons, Wilbur and Orville. Only now you know the rest of the story.
2: Now, the rest of the story. Remember these four words. Al was utterly useless. Al was utterly useless. I'm nothing but a burden on my family, he once told his sister in a letter. Really, it would have been better if I had never been born. Al had hit bottom by the age of 22. His parents, impoverished, were no longer able to support him. He needed a job, but nobody would hire him. In desperation, Al appealed to an old school friend, a fellow whose class notes he used to copy. The friend's father had government connections, and a few days later, Al was being interviewed for a position at the Federal Patent Office. Fred Heller was then director of the agency. He would conduct the interview personally. Haller informed the young man that he needed personnel capable of judging whether a request for a patent had any justification. What do you know about patents? The director asked, and Al replied, nothing. Nothing at all. The director blinked a couple of times. Ordinarily, he would have terminated the interview then and there, and yet there was something intriguing in the young man's frankness. Tell me a bit about yourself, the director asked, and Al forced a smile. What was there to tell? He'd been thrown out of high school at 15. With no high school diploma, college was out of the question. So he applied at a technical school, but then he flunked his first entrance exam.

0: kind of a loser could summon up that kind of nerve. But Director Haller was not so certain. Yes, he had heard all of the reasons why he should not hire Al, but what he wanted to hear now were all of the reasons why he should. You know what? That interview continued for most of 2 hours, and by the time it was over, the director had come to this conclusion. Al was not stupid. He was simply a failure. If he were ever to stop failing and make something of himself, he would first require a large dose of self-confidence. So Director Haller decided to give Al a break, a probationary job as technical expert third class. You see, though posterity's impression of Al is larger than life, he was not destined to guide lesser minds through space and time. In fact, at 22, he stood at the brink of utter obscurity, and then he got that job at the Swiss Federal Patent Office. And inspired by his very first unequivocal success, he eventually learned to live up to his best, his very best, and to become the groundbreaking genius the world now knows as Albert Einstein. Only now you know the rest of the story.
1: Now, the rest of the story. The lighthouse was doomed from the start, seafarers said. 14 miles from land, leaning into the region's wildest winds made of mere wood, it was only a matter of time before she toppled into the English Channel. And it came to pass. One mighty storm in 1703. Eddystone Lighthouse vanished into the darkness. Her architect, Henry Winstanley, was swept away with her. The task of redesigning and rebuilding her fell to one John Rudyard, who had her beacon blazing by 1709, and she was sturdier than her previous incarnation, made of oak and iron, and she stood nearly 47 years against the Channel gales off the coast of Cornwall. It was a fire that took her down in 1755, and still in folk ballads and seamen's lore, the saga of Eddystone Lighthouse lives on. But has anyone before today ever sung the rest of the story? English engineer John Smeaton was designated rebuilder of Eddystone Lighthouse, and the challenge of creating a tall, permanent structure to withstand such intimidating conditions greatly perplexed him. For while the lighthouse beacon itself threatened a conflagration from within, the raging elements would hammer night and day over the tower walls. It would be impossible, many warned, to build an enduring edifice for such a purpose in such a place. So John Smeaton looked around for an architectural example that he might follow. For something not only fireproof, but windproof and waterproof. And eventually he found it. The problem was the architect of that exemplary building was dead. Nobody remembered the formula for its durability. Well, Mr. Smeaton, a master engineer, began experimenting with materials. He subjected them to physical abuse and flames and salt water and fresh water. And for the months that followed, his office looked very much like a mad scientist's laboratory. And then, eureka! In 1759... construction of the new and immeasurably improved Eddystone Lighthouse was completed, and the improvement did bear the test of time. 123 years it loomed 20 fathoms above the channel, defying wind and wave, and when in 1882 it was replaced by a more modern structure, it was for modernity's sake alone. For the building to which John Smeaton looked for inspiration, the durable, indomitable temple whose cryptic construction formula he rediscovered and then applied to Eddystone Lighthouse, was the Pantheon of Rome, built by the Emperor Hadrian in the 2nd century A.D. The secret of the Pantheon's virtual indestructibility was lost during the Middle Ages and may have remained lost forever if not for John Smeaton, who tried and erred and tried again until he had retrieved it from utter obscurity. Indeed, Smeaton's lighthouse was assembled with interlocking stones based on a plan which revolutionized the construction of such towers for years thereafter. But the real wonder of it all, the Eddystone miracle, the rediscovered substance which revolutionized construction everywhere from that day to this day, was the stuff that held ancient Rome together, only to be forgotten, only to be reborn. Hydraulic cement, created from clay-heavy limestone, making possible a ubiquitous something we now call concrete. Only now you know the rest of the story. Now, the rest of the story.

0: Pauline Sherwood Townsend stared at the letter in her hand as though trying somehow to see through the words inscribed thereon. The world-renowned drama teacher had, of course, received innumerable letters of introduction before. The vast majority of them she'd summarily dismissed, wishing instead to formulate her own opinion of a prospective pupil's ability. This particular letter of introduction, however, had been written by an acting coach whom Madame Townsend both knew and personally respected, Inez Shipp, and so it was with irresistible fascination that the former perused the recommendation of the latter, pertaining specifically to a gifted young actress named Sarah Colley. It was astounding, Inez Shipp had written, Sarah's stage presence, her use of inflection, the precision of her timing. Her skills were extraordinary, and in addition, her natural talent, her self-discipline, her dedication to her craft, were greater than Miss Shipp had ever observed in a student. Sarah must attend the prestigious Ward Belmont Academy, the letter said. She must study under the distinguished director of its drama school, Pauline Sherwood Townsend. Well, Madam Townsend opened a desk drawer and slipped the letter inside. Said to an assistant, show the girl in. A few moments later, Sarah Colley and the great professor of drama were alone. Your coach informs me that your gifts are considerable, Madam Townsend said crisply. Do you have a reading prepared? The striking 18-year young girl smiled eagerly, replied that indeed she had prepared a reading. The text had been memorized. So as Sarah, in character, glanced about the room, she could not help but notice that Madam Townsend's mouth, the teacher's mouth, was gradually falling open. What did you do, Madam Townsend asked, to strain your voice? Sarah, unaware until then that her voice had been strained at all, had to guess. Well, she said, I was a cheerleader in high school. A cheerleader, Madam Townsend exclaimed contemptuously. Well, that explains it, my dear. You have ruined the timbre of your voice. Nothing can be done to restore it. Vocal purity is an essential for any dramatic actress. Sarah was suddenly panic-stricken. Couldn't I confine myself to characters who don't need pure voices, she beseeched. I'm sorry, answered Madam Townsend, and rising from the chair behind her desk, she gestured toward the door, and Sarah Colley, in shock and despair, walked out. For once upon a lifelong dream abandoned, there was an aspiring actress whose respect for an illustrious personality was greater than her belief in herself. And thus was the perfunctory decree of Pauline Sherwood Townsend the end of Sarah Colley, and the beginning of a friend of yours. For Sarah did discover a character whom audiences came to love in spite of her imperfect voice, and that role she performed to perfection. You never knew of Sarah Ophelia Colley, whose one ambition, whose ultimate passion, was to become a legend in the legitimate theater. But you remember the person she became on the stage of the Grand Ole Opry, and her shrill greeting, howdy, and the $1.98 price tag dangling from the flowered straw hat of the neighbor you knew as Minnie Pearl. Only now you know the rest of the story.
1: Hello, Americans. This is Paul Harvey. Stand by for news. In the next few weeks, the Health Care Financing Administration will be announcing the hundreds of thousands of Medicare beneficiaries who could lose their managed care health coverage at the end of this year. You remember about 1 million seniors lost their HMO-provided Medicare Plus Choice coverage last year. Now, do you know if your Medicare coverage could be canceled? 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You'll also learn about a Medicare supplement policy that can never be canceled. 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The 800 number again is 424-7000. Well, Americans, since yesterday nothing has changed, and everything has changed. The rules of war have been changed. Traditionally, civilian populations have been spared. There are no civilians anymore. We are all in the front lines now. President Jonathan Fenton of the MacArthur Foundation, I witnessed yesterday's suicide attack, close up and personal, from the 34th floor of the Empire State Building. He says our government must now adapt to a new kind of war, that expensive space weapons are suddenly less important than they were. As skyjackers took over those four airliners yesterday, the one in Pennsylvania, three passengers aboard used their cell phones in a desperate plea for help. They used their cell phones. We're being hijacked, one of them repeated over and over. Three men, they have knives. They say they have a bomb. From one source, an American Airlines employee, I hear that the terrorists who boarded American Airlines Flight 11 in Boston yesterday did carry knives and box cutters. And when two female employees tried to bar them from entering the cockpit, they slit the throats of the flight attendants. A third stewardess used her cell phone to notify a friend at Logan Airport what had happened. Most airline passengers don't realize how easy it's been to carry knives aboard airliners, or has been, not anymore. There is some FBI focus on Florida today, searching for bin Laden supporters in Broward County and Daytona. Osama bin Laden, who moves three times a week to elude capture, spoke this morning through a Palestinian journalist, and he, Osama bin Laden, congratulated the killers. He praised the people who carried out the attacks. As always, he disavowed any complicity. He is also a liar. J. Edgar Hoover tried to warn us, quote, in our much-wanted tolerance for all people, our enemies have found our Achilles heel. Many Muslims in the United States are condemning yesterday's attacks and pleading with the American public not to blame them. There are between 6 and 7 million Muslims in the United States, but anti-Arab and anti-Muslim messages are spreading on the Internet, some of them vitriolic, some of them threatening. Just 3 weeks ago, Osama bin Laden threatened to punish the United States for its support of Israel, so the focus is on him and his followers, obsessively anti-American. He got his big dreams of dominating us when he saw Iran overthrow or be overthrown by an Islamic revolution in 1979. I want you to think on something. How many other planes? We don't know this, but how many other planes were being boarded by armed terrorists yesterday? There's no way to know. When our FAA grounded all of the planes, those fellows would have fled. But how many others might have been sacrificed? We'll just never know. Some airports, by the way, will begin reopening this afternoon. Now, page two. I want to thank you for your wonderful bed. That's a note I have received, which says, and it's from a wife, it says, your bed has changed my husband's life. He has osteoarthritis in the spine. He has not slept well for years. Because of lack of sleep and chronic pain, he has low energy. He's an avid golfer, but seldom plays anymore. We bought a select comfort bed for him 3 months ago, and after finding the correct sleep number for him, his back began to improve. Now, 3 months later, Mr. Harvey, he's getting out of bed. He smiles at me, and he says, it's the bed. Then he'll grab his golf clubs, and out the door he goes. He's now playing almost every day. He comes home full of energy and happy. This is a new man. I'm extremely grateful to you for creating this bed, which has helped him so much. He is 67 years old, going on 27. Thanks a million. Now you can try a Select Comfort bed, a Select Comfort sleep number bed. 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I can arrange it if you'll just call 1-800-NEXT-BED. Or if you'd like to learn more, I can send you a free video telling the whole story of this happy experience. All you have to do for either the free video and or the next bed is to telephone next bed. 1-800-NEXT-BED. Isn't that a great telephone number? 1-800-NEXT-BED. Our nation's balance of trade with other nations is still unbalanced in their favor by $106.5 billion. But that is a lesser deficit than the previous quarter. What's next? Motorola promises a wind-up cell phone. No batteries necessary. I expect American financial markets will reopen tomorrow. Oh, ouch. James Van, Detroit man, went to a chiropractor for treatment of his aching back. Now he is suing the chiropractor for pain and suffering because, he says, face down, he got his genitals caught in the folding exam table. Many Minnesotans went to the polls yesterday, enough to advance Minneapolis Mayor Belton into November's election, but she will not coast to a third term. Massachusetts voters advanced the prospects of Stephen Lynch for Congress, conservative former iron worker, Democrat. Oh, it's called rat bite fever. You don't want it. Every lab worker has been cautioned to avoid rat bite fever. And you can get it just by cutting your finger on a rat cage. Jeffrey Banks of Los Angeles got it that way, in the pet shop where he worked. The fever destroyed one of his heart valves, damaged another. He is dead at 24. For one drop of greasy, sweaty sweat under a microscope, the minute residue of proteins, salts, and fatty acids can be recovered and may soon be helpful to criminologists. In identifying a criminal, may be as helpful as a fingerprint, a sweat print. In a shot, Israel, Shulamit Dazin, an 82-year-old woman, took her automobile driver's test 34 times. She took her driver's test 34 times and flunked the test 34 times. She said she wanted her license so that she could visit her parents in Tel Aviv. So she took the test for a 35th time. And this time she passed the test, but by now both parents are dead. Page 3.
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1: You know, you sure have to pity the Prime Minister of Australia. John Howard is under a court order to allow hundreds of sneak-ins from Afghanistan into his country. Fort Dodge, Iowa. Ova and Carl Swanson have been married 75 years today. There's a large storm system off Florida. It's off southwest Florida in the Gulf. It appears to be moving away from the peninsula, but flood watches remain in effect in 22 counties. Shop Talk in primetime television, this ABC network, had the most audience last week with the help of 5 editions of Millionaire and a strong showing for 2020. Personal, don't miss hearing the rest of the story today on this network. On this ABC network today, you'll want to hear the rest of the story every day, please. But today, pretty please. There is new respect for the American military uniform today and for the men who wear it. What happened yesterday has increased recruiting. Applicants are waiting in line in Atlanta, elsewhere. Flag sales are up since yesterday. Gun sales are up also. The West Wing of the White House got baptized yesterday. There's coordination and cooperation and protocol in place which might otherwise have taken months to achieve. And for the President and Congress, an extended honeymoon. A test for how you really feel about gun control. The Washington Times asks this question. Would you put this sign in the window of your house? Would you put this sign in a front window of where you live? Quote, this is a gun
0: free home. Ira Gramlich, like many women, is anxious about her health and her figure, especially her figure, because she has been gaining weight. She thinks that it's from sitting over long at the bingo table at the Jewish Retirement Center in Swampscott, where Ms. Gramlich is 103. If you saw news pictures last weekend of a piranha caught in the Ohio River, this variety is not the aggressive flesh eater. It's a vegetarian cousin. Agronomics, animal health, and soggy feedlots can be improved when the soil is mixed with coal ash. Coal ash, heretofore a waste byproduct of power plants, may help prevent the quagmires which follow spring and rainstorms. On a related subject, if bakers will use a smidgen of oat oil instead of vegetable shortening, oat oil, their bread products will be rich in polar lipids. Now page 4. 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Recent years, movie makers have been able to defray some production costs by showcasing certain commercial products. The movie hero may reach for a bottle of beer with a recognizable label or drive a certain delivery truck with some product name printed across the side. It's a regular business. George Simkowski is perhaps best at it, negotiating to introduce recognizable products on the movie set. Well, that business now is being expanded to book publishers. Have you heard that you can get an author to include your name in his new book? For a fee. Some best-selling novelists will add your name to the cast of characters in their next book for a price. They donate the extra money to charity sometimes. Americans, for what it's worth, our nation lost its innocence yesterday to a legion of religious zealots who have been taught since childhood that to die in a holy war is a shortcut to heaven, where each man is awaited by seven virgins. Hug your children close today. Behind their facade of bravado, they have been raped. Paul Harvey. Good day.

0: 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Johannesburg, Cape Town, London, Paris, Sydney, Tokyo, Beijing, Seoul, Amsterdam, Antwerp, Brussels, Madrid, Guadalajara, Havana, Hamburg, Vienna, Montreal, Toronto, Vancouver, Boise, Martinsburg, 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Detroit, Milwaukee, Buffalo, Fort Lauderdale, Miami, the Palm Beaches, Fort Wayne, Port St. Lucie, Myrtle Beach, Charlotte, Wilmington, Jacksonville, Dallas, Lubbock, Los Angeles, Sacramento, Seattle, Honolulu, Nashville, Beaumont, Port Arthur, New Orleans, Baton Rouge, Columbus, Birmingham, Minneapolis, Chicago, Boston, Austin, Corpus Christi, Denver, San Francisco, Gotham City. Wherever you are in the world, the AOW Radio Network is there, giving you variety without limits.
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3: Graphic Audio presents Vampire Hunter D number 25, Undead Island, written by Hideyuki Kikuchi and Yoshitaka Amano, narrated by Scott McCormick with a full cast. Meg was taking a break on top of a cliff that overlooked the sea and the entire village. The thought of the chicken pot pie she'd bought in the town of Piercenun, along with the heavy-duty hooks and lines, made her stomach rumble. If Toma could have heard it, he'd have asked her to break up for sure. Just below the 60-foot-high cliff lay the Godwood, and beyond that was the village. The houses on the beach she'd been looking down at for 17 years were, to this girl with her heart full of the springtime of youth, almost frustratingly unchanged. Still, the cramped bay and tiny boats in the distance, set against this backdrop of sea and sky, couldn't help but make Meg's heart quiver with emotion, even if she felt like a sucker all the while.
4: The scene touches my heart so deeply. Not because of the panoramic view, but in spite of it.
3: It was a clear, cloudless day. The sunlight-studded sea truly losing its borders, until it too seemed a part of the heavens. However, there was just one thing, one black point that seemed to be a sarcastic god's way of saying, nothing in this world is perfect. Occasionally, Meg was frightened by the workings of her own mind. Meg sat precariously on the edge of the cliff and looked down on the sea and the sky, where a kitten-like cloud had formed. She pulled the chicken pot pie from its tin wrapping.
4: Huh? What's that?
3: She turned her eyes back to the sea and sky. The clouds were changing. Although somewhat fearful, she still managed to bite down into her lunch, as she was still a growing girl. As she chewed in mute amazement, something from the distant horizon came swiftly creeping toward the beach. The azure and ultramarine that filled Meg's field of view were becoming a different hue. The white of fog. Meg wrapped her arms around herself. A trembling was rising from the very marrow of her bones, and she believed it wouldn't stop until the fog had cleared again. She knew the reason.
4: It's coming from Undead Island.
3: Meg didn't say anything more. It was too dreadful to put into words, but in her head, like the applause that followed the climax of a play by the regional thespians, a number of words were already running around.
5: In the old days, we got the fog a lot.
3: Meg jumped to her feet and whipped around to see a very old, pale-faced man with white hair and a hoary beard. Though he was stooped over and needed a metal cane to walk, his eyes had a gleam that said he burned with a vitality all his years couldn't hide. Perhaps it was fueled by fear. The old man was at the west end of the stone embankment that enclosed the narrow bay, and just below where Meg now stood. And beside him, close to 10 more people stood in the light of the sun, From the badges on their chests, it was clear that three of them were the sheriff and his deputies, and of the others behind them, one was a girl who, from the looks of her garb, was either from this village or another nearby. The rest were men who, even as they beheld this scene like a peon to the life-giving powers of sun and water, had a lingering and ill-suited air of blood and murderous thoughts about them. Any frontier resident over the age of three could immediately tell what they were. Bounty hunters.
5: The men of this village were called Wave Braves. It means they're people of courage who don't fear the sea. The seas might be rough, whirlpools churning or lightning splitting the sky, but these are men who think nothing about heading out in a battered old boat if need be. But that fog, the fog from the island, made men like that bolt the doors to their houses, put out the lights and hold their breath. The fog from Undead Island. Even now, nobody rightly knows what it is.
6: Okay, that's enough of the nobody knows foreplay.
3: Meg's attention turned to the sheriff.
6: We put up with that all the way here from your house. Now spill it. Back in the day, what happened when the fog came rolling in? You said it wasn't like the situation we've got now. So how was it then?
3: A sort of tension sprang up around the old man. Invisible to the eye, it was the concentrated attention of the girl and the quartet of bounty hunters.
5: Every time the fog showed up, everyone turned into nobles.
3: The battle-hardened men showed no change at all. Rumors about Undead Island had spread quite far across the frontier. Turned into nobles, the horrifying import of those words was clear to the old-timer as he said that. Fog pressed in from the sea one night to turn everything milky white. A few villagers got pairs of raw, swollen teeth marks on the nape of their necks, and they in turn sought the blood of their family and neighbors.
5: In the 72 years I spent in the village, the fog hit us three times. And every time, a couple of people would go after their families for blood. And they and all those they bit got stakes through their hearts. And the only reason we managed to slay the predators in fog so thick we could barely see our hands in front of our own faces is because, aside from the first few people turning into nobles, those drained of blood only became nobility the night after they joined the dead. And the fog's incursion ended quickly enough. When we got the second wave of it, five folks total turned into nobles first. Four of them were put down soon as the fog cleared, but the last one escaped into the sea.
7: Hold it right there, Mr. Former Mayor.
3: Garagon, one of the bounty hunters, was a giant of a man even more powerfully built than the sheriff, and as hirsute as the old man. Only in his case, the whiskers were jet black.
7: I thought nobles and those they've turned weren't supposed to be able to cross running water.
5: Me and the four villagers I was with all saw the man swimming out to sea by the light of the moon. Ever since, we haven't put any stock in the legends about running water.
7: So, did that fella head off to Undead Island?
5: I don't know. No one was about to follow him.
7: And did the fog really come from the island?
5: Yes. Back before I was even born, and I'm talking more than 100 years ago, there was a bunch of villagers who went out to the island to see if maybe folks could live there. Their report was pretty surprising. When they came back, they said that setting aside the facilities left by the nobility, Undead Island could be called a paradise on Earth, filled with plants and animals. The sea around it, a treasure trove of fish and shellfish, and with all the fowl you'd care to shoot. Yeah. But what whipped the village up more than anything was the way they said soil out on the island was real well suited to farming. As you can see, Mountains border the village on three sides, so they've only fishing to rely on for their daily bread. Now, the men might have been too proud, but the women they left tending the homes wanted a life of working the unshaking soil instead of an existence on a sea that'll turn wild at the drop of a hat. Less than 2 weeks after the survey party came back, 7 families from the village, 30 people all told, decided to cross the sea and take up permanent residence on the island.
8: On Undead Island?
3: Although the head lawman and his 2 underlings wore standard-issue gun belts, the hands poised each for their weapons all trembled faintly. In contrast to that, the bounty hunters actually seemed to be enjoying the old man's tale. And the youngest of them, a boy who still looked to be in his late teens, had twanged the short bow he held under his left arm.
9: I never heard of this story before. Now things are getting interesting. You know, I've heard a lot of talk about Undead Island, but it's always kind of fuzzy on the details. Is there really one of the nobility spaceports out there on the island?
5: There's something like that. Only it seems not a single soul from the survey party or the settlers who came later ever set foot inside it. All there ever was on that facility were reports about the outward appearances. Based on those, it seems it wasn't a spaceport. But then, with the nobility, you never can tell.
9: Back then the fog didn't roll in, I take it.
3: If it had, and the results had been similar to the present situation, there probably wouldn't have been any talk of establishing a settlement.
5: Not that I've heard.
9: What happened to all the settlers then? Did they pull up stakes and come back?
5: They're still out on the island.
10: Meaning what? They got wiped out?
3: The third bounty hunter gripped an 18-inch short spear in his right hand. The old man shook his head. 2 expressions occupied the deeply wrinkled face, weathered by wave and wind and sun. Fear and a smile.
5: Seems they're not dead.
7: What do you mean by that?
5: You see, the first time the fog hit, one of the nobles who attacked the village had been part of that group of settlers.
3: When the old man said noble, he wasn't talking about their station. This was a term of derision cast on all their ilk, including humans who'd been turned into bloodsuckers. What the old man was telling them was that the noble who attacked the desolate little fishing village under cover of fog that first time was a former villager.
5: That place has been called Undead Island since long, long before the village was built. But we didn't really feel it in our hearts until that second down on the beach when the fog cleared and flames from our torches showed us the face of one of our own. See, that first fog had come exactly a day after we lost regular communication with the settlers.
11: Had an ability risen again?
3: A fourth bounty hunter's lips seemed to curl in amusement. White teeth gleamed in a suntanned face. A repeating rifle was slung over his shoulder.
5: That's all we could think of. The day after that first fog, the village banned all passage over the island. Just the same, a number of folks with blood ties to the settlers broke the ban and sailed out. But not one of them ever came back.
3: Only those unfamiliar with the frontier and the nobility would be foolish enough to label that travel ban cruel. Even now, with the nobility in extreme decline, the fear of them remained a deep, dark stain on the brains of the populace.
7: But why did the nobility come back all of a sudden?
5: No way to know that without crossing over to the island.
6: Well, that's why we're here. Could we trouble you to set us up with a boat?
5: No. Boats are a fisherman's life. I can't let somebody else just take one out. Not even if the owner's gone now.
6: Well, why not?
5: Supposing you were to take one out. The area around Undead Island's still notorious for all the accidents where you can get these 3 different currents colliding. I've been putting out to sea since I was all of 3. And my father and his father both warned me about getting anywhere near there.
12: truth is, I nearly died out there, twice. No way on earth you can do it without somebody from a village along.
6: We were hoping you could help us out there. Yesterday, as soon as Meg here notified me and we had confirmation of the situation in the village, I immediately got in touch with anyone in the nearby towns or villages who hails from this village. No one but you would even hear me out. Now, I realize coming out here wasn't easy for you. Chalk it up to shit luck if you must, but give us a little help here.
12: You're talking to a man who turned his back on this village. After 40 years serving as mayor, all of a sudden I couldn't take any of it anymore. Not living in poverty, not the raging sea, not a miserable little village that only survived by the grace of God. Sheriff, if you think anybody'd be happy with a man who ran off and abandoned his own family, dragging his sorry ass back here and letting other folks use their boats, for starters, I won't allow myself to do it.
7: Damn, but this is the strangest thing. More than 100 villagers, from little babies up to grannies and grandpappies, all disappearing in a single night.
3: Garagon twisted his body around so he could look back at the village behind them. Everyone had already turned in the same direction. Before them, houses of wood and plastic sat in unsettling stillness in the midday sun. 2 days earlier, fog had crossed the sea in the afternoon, and apparently someone within it had taken everyone away. When the sheriff and others had raced there the next morning, they found not a single soul. A village so dead, in fact, there was no sign of so much of a dog or cat.
6: Meg!
4: Yes?
6: I know we've been over this time and again, but is that really what you saw? Every last person from the village walking out to sea on top of the water, headed out to Undead Island?
4: Yes.
3: A dazed look surfaced on her face. Even since witnessing the coming of the fog, she'd done her level best not to let her fear get the better of her. But the threads of willpower steadying her had suddenly been snipped, throwing them into disarray. The change was so great the sheriff himself twisted around for a look to the left, staring off at the cliffs towering over the other end of the bay, some 50 yards distant. What Meg saw should have been there, but there was no one, and none of the others seemed to have seen it. However, when Meg took another look, all she could think was that some sort of incredible being had been there. Something that could raise her fear-fraught psyche in rapture.
4: I saw a really gorgeous man.
3: Meg had left for the town of Pearson about noon and ran into the sheriff's office all pale-faced that same evening. A one-way trip between Meg's village and the town of Pearson would take a girl like her an hour and a half on foot. Apparently, the girl had run the whole way, according to her wheezing, breathless tale. Tearing down the stone steps from the cliff toward the fog-shrouded village, Meg headed toward her house without the slightest hesitation. Though she was well acquainted with the strange and terrible occurrences connected to the fog, that only helped her concern for her family and the desire to save them to claw their way to the surface. The village was already choked with thick white fog, but Meg managed to discern the shadowy forms of houses a few yards ahead of her. Relying 70% on her eyesight and the other 30 on instinct, she headed for the center of the village to a grocery store called Gass's Place that was 50 or 60 feet from the bay.
4: Huh?
3: The door was open. The ironclad rule was that when fog came in from the sea, you shut your doors and didn't open them even if it were your own family outside. Standing in front of the shop was the proprietor, Gass Kemp. And it wasn't just him. His wife, son, both daughters, and even his bedridden grandmother all appeared, one after another, lining up right beside him. The grocer and his family quickly set out on foot toward the bay. Meg got the feeling there was some invisible drill instructor right by them. Following them with her eyes, Meg was rooted in place. Something black took hazy shape in the depths of the fog, and by the time she realized it was made up of people, they'd closed it within a few yards. Meg was so scared, she was ready to shut her eyes, but they passed right in front of her as they walked toward the bay. just as Gas and his family had done.
4: Auntie Mabel?
3: Passing by was an old woman who lived alone now that all her kin were dead, and the community looked after her.
4: The Capsch family?
3: The father, Nod, was at the fore, leading a quintet of the village's most accomplished fishermen.
4: Mr. Ulmer?
3: He was the most important person in the village, their shipwright, who would be 90 this year.
4: Miriam Hardy?
3: A month ago, the young blonde had been widowed when she lost her husband in a storm. But they said she'd be married again inside of a month. Every bachelor in town had his sights set on her. All of them were walking toward the bay. Meg stood stock still, unable to do anything. But not one of them turned so much as a vacant eye in her direction.
4: What's going on? Is something waiting for them there? Is this what happened to the people long ago? Dad? Mom? Ida?
3: She ran like a woman possessed. It was a minor miracle she didn't get lost or trip even once. There was no saying how many people she passed. The only thing that was clear was that everyone in the village was headed in the same direction. The village was built on stony terraces, like the rice fields of mountainous Asia, with the bottommost tier reaching down to the beach. The houses were connected to one another by stone steps. Meg's house was on the third tier. She crept into the place, but quickly realized nobody was there. Still, she couldn't help running through each and every room. When Meg left the house, she was crying in spite of herself. All Meg had to rely on was the spear gun she carried, one belonging to her father. Though it was the spring-powered type, it was quite powerful, with just as much force as the gas-propelled ones rich people used. Come what may, the girl was going to bring her family back. That determination burned like a fire in her, though she felt like someone was whispering to her that it was no use. Running down cobblestone streets brought the girl to the bay. There was no sign of anyone.
4: I'm too late.
3: Meg climbed up on the breakwater and ran all the way down to the end and stopped. She peered out to sea. Beyond the bay was no shallow shoal. It was more than 30 feet deep out there. Shadowy figures melted into view and walked across the surface. In less than 2 seconds' time, they'd vanished. And then, with a feeling like the fog surrounding her suddenly carried a chill that reached down to the marrow of her bones, Meg forgot herself, dashing down the road that led from the village to the highway. On receiving notification, the sheriff immediately had two of his three deputies speed to the village. And as the messenger pigeon they dispatched reported that the place remained shrouded in fog, they were ordered not to enter the village. The lawman had fallen into serious meditation, for he was not without considerable knowledge about the fog that struck from the sea. Though he possessed the skepticism that came with his line of work, the sheriff believed everything Meg had told him. He was certain the villagers had walked off across the sea, and he was equally certain of their destination. Based on that conviction, it probably took him less than a minute to decide his next course of action. Because he'd known that someday this would come to pass, and had given the response to the situation consideration on more than one occasion, there were thoughts that had soon faded from his mind, but now that speculation had become reality. The sheriff was quite proud of himself for not being taken by surprise. His plans were predicated on first crossing over to the island. To do that, they'd need a good number of people. And since something weird was going on with the island, amateurs like the townsfolk and fishermen were excluded from the fight, because the nobility were undoubtedly involved. The sheriff ordered his remaining deputy to go around town and talked to all the roughest customers. He had signs put up guaranteeing a flat wage of $10,000, and he ran the emergency siren before sending out messenger pigeons with the same information to be disseminated to every town and village within a day's ride. That night, nearly 100 confident souls had called on his office, but on hearing the details, they turned right around, one after another, until only 4 remained the following morning. Now they stood shoulder to shoulder with the sheriff on the breakwater. As far as the sheriff was concerned, the one saving grace was that the former mayor of Meg's village had left there, and for the past year he'd been living with a daughter who'd married into a family in Pearsnun. At the sheriff's request, the former mayor had straightened up his troubled back and clambered onto a cyborg horse.
7: Well, this is a fine hole in our plans. We got nobody to take the helm.
9: Leave it to me. I was born in a fishing town. My ruin ain't half bad.
6: How old are you?
9: Huh? How old do I look?
6: And, how old were you when you left your hometown?
9: Let's see, 7.
6: You been across the brine since?
9: No.
6: I can't give the helm to a 7-year-old. Just accept it.
9: So what the hell are we supposed to do then?
4: I'll do it.
3: While Meg was at the stern, expertly working the rudder, a young deputy had a strange look in his eyes as he stared at her arms, to say nothing of the waist and legs that supported her and seemed several times stronger than they'd appeared on dry land. At any rate, with a half a dozen men also aboard, the small craft was nimbly cutting across the waves, at times with the current and at others against it. If it were a person, you'd say it had a nice steady gait. Stunned by the girl's ridiculous proposal, the sheriff had asked if she could even row, to which Meg replied she'd been putting to sea and helping her father with his fishing since the age of 7. Even now, she was confident she was better than the boys her age. The sheriff had shaken his head and said no to taking a woman along.
7: We could just send the little lady back as soon as we reach the island.
4: Yeah.
6: All right, Meg, but you have to swear you'll head back as soon as you drop us there.
4: I swear.
3: In truth, she had no intention whatsoever of going back. Her parents and her little sister had gone off to an island where the nobility roamed after all. In addition to the men, the boat was packed with food and water enough for 2 days, and medicine. And 2 hours later, the small craft headed out into the bay with the water almost up to its gunwales. The elderly deputy who'd been left behind to carry word back to Pearsnun soon faded from view when the mainland vanished an hour out. Even the sheriff thought anxiously that these currents were incredible. The boat was borne on a current reaching speeds of 20 knots, and a girl of 17 was not only challenging that current, she was mastering it.
4: We'll be there in another 30 minutes. Your weapons and head good to go?
8: More or less.
4: I'm Meg. And you are?
6: Wesley! We're within sight of the island. Don't forget to prep for our landing now.
3: The sheriff stood at the prow.
8: Yes, sir.
4: Wesley, you look a lot like the sheriff. Is he by any chance?
8: My father.
4: Oh, really? So you're following in your dad's footsteps? Aren't you the dutiful son?
8: I'm not a deputy by choice. See, he was shorthanded.
3: Getting up, he turned his gaze forward to find a little hump of an island on the horizon.
8: Undead Island?
3: Meg tensed up. Soon they'd be dealing with the nobility, those who'd once been their victims, or their descendants. Just then, the youngest bounty hunter deftly made his way across the rocking boat to the pair, making no attempt to hide his vulgar smirk.
9: My, aren't the two of you chummy? Can I be your friend too?
4: Not a chance.
9: Oh, why not?
4: Because ever since you got to the village, you haven't taken your eyes off my boobs and butt. You're a pig.
3: The young man's face flushed crimson, and murderous intent filled him from head to toe. For those who lived on the field of battle, a public tongue-lashing could be considered the greatest insult. If they couldn't reassert their honor right then and there, they'd have no leg to stand on the next day. Meg was well aware of that, but had been merciless with him nonetheless, because he'd had such a lecherous look in his eyes. However, the instant Meg saw the young bounty hunter's hand go for the machete on his hip, her expression froze. It was no exaggeration to say a killing lust radiated from the young man.
8: Knock it off!
3: Wesley stood between the two of them.
9: You want to try stopping me, lover boy? Don't kid yourself. You act like you've never heard of Beau the Bowman before.
3: Meg had her suspicions since she first saw his bow, but never would have imagined he was really that young. They said he could fire an arrow that could punch through a demon bird soaring 1,000 yards off the ground. And he was so quick that in a second he'd taken down 10 bandits, putting an arrow through the right eye of each. At a range of 100 yards, he'd taken on 100 charging outlaws mad for blood, slaying the last with just 3 feet to go, and ensuring that his consummate skill was already the stuff of legend. Meg got the impression Wesley and the badge on his chest were swiftly fading away like mist.
8: Never heard of you.
3: The young deputy's right hand was going for the pistol on his hip.
10: Nice. Fight! Fight!
3: The bounty hunter nearest the three of them pounded the butt of his short spear against the bottom of the boat and got to his feet.
11: A bounty hunter and a lawman fighting over a gal? This won't be done till we've seen some blood.
12: Neither of you better pull out.
3: From the look in their eyes, Wesley didn't have a prayer of winning, knowing that he still held his ground due to the inherent hatred of wrongdoers shared by those on the side of the law.
9: Shut your trap!
3: The naked malice in his tone showed he played right into his compatriot's hands.
13: Wesley! Bo! Settle down! Both of you, this seemed like any time to be fighting among ourselves. Bo, anything happens to my deputy and you won't see a lousy dollar.
3: Bo was so lathered up for a fight, there'd be no stopping him now. The sheriff's right hand.

0: This can't be. The tides don't just go nuts like this. No way. It's been rough, but we've managed to get this far because they were running the same as always.
1: Hold on tight, everyone. Fall in the sea and you're a goner.
2: What the hell is this? The wind ain't even blowing.
3: And the sun's shining away like nobody's business. This ain't normal stormy weather.
4: If the 15-foot craft couldn't adjust to the changed conditions, it was only a matter of time before it'd be reduced to so much flotsam. Though she'd experienced rough seas more times than she could count, now waves rose on all sides of the boat, falling on it with the force of some bizarre beast, and leaving Meg slumped over the rudder and barely conscious.
5: The fog's gone.
6: The waves have settled down too. It's calm.
4: Meg turned her face toward where she clung to the rudder, already calmed, the surface glittering in the sunlight, while far off across the water, the shape of a tiny boat became visible.
0: What's that?
3: It's a boat. One a lot smaller than ours. So how's it going so fast?
6: Manning the helm is just one person. Some guy in black.
4: She strained her eyes for all she was worth.
0: It's him. It has to be that gorgeous fella I saw up on the cliffs.
4: However, when her eyes finally focused on the point in question, the little boat and the figure were rapidly pulling away, and they swiftly melted into the vast expanse of sea.
1: I don't believe it. Well, when I spotted him, it was that small. To get that far in less than 5 minutes?
0: You say you don't believe it, but that's a lie. He of all people could do it. I mean, just look at how beautiful he is.
2: And that boat just now, is that another bounty hunter?
3: If it is, he's a hell of a good one. Hey, hurry it up, baby. Don't want him getting a jump on us.
6: But to be able to work a rudder like that, who the hell is he?
1: Those sudden waves now. Wonder if that feller had anything to do with calming them. Had they been calmed by the master of the now vanished boat?
4: The sheriff had no reason to think that. No, actually there was one. Though it was at a great distance and only for a second, the sheriff had seen the face of the man helming the little boat. Not only were his features indistinct, but his very outline had been a blur. Still, the lawman's retinas had been emblazoned with it. That one God-granted instant had been like an eternity, and in it, he had been witness to beauty itself. It was 30 minutes later that the boat entered a bay much larger than the one back at the village. The air grew milky white and hazy, and the way they drifted along in an almost imperceptible breeze called to mind the stillness of a tomb.
7: Would those happen to be the nobility's boats?
4: Orderly rows of bizarre mid-sized ships sit on the other side of the bay.
0: Yep. Seems they've been anchored there for more than 1,000 years.
7: They're clean as a whistle. I heard they never ever rust, but the way they look like they just pulled up gives me the creeps.
4: Meg wanted to say good and stick her tongue out at him. As the daughter of a hard-working fisherman, she viewed bounty hunters as right at the top of the list of people to be spit upon.
7: But with all their science, the nobility would have been able to use aircraft to come and go to the island. I heard stories about them using boats, and now it looks like they were right.
4: The nobility had an intrinsic fear of water, running water in particular. In light of that, the fact that they built a facility out at sea on an isolated island and used ships to cross the waves to it was more than just strange. It bordered on the miraculous, catching glimpses of enormous docks and cranes off in the distance, as well as fantastic machinery for purposes they could hardly imagine. The group reached land. The faint fog that hung there hid the true nature of this world from their eyes. She guided her craft to a pebbly beach away from the ships of the nobility and made herself ready to make land with the sheriff's contingent. When he saw what their final addition, Meg, was doing, the sheriff looked at her with a stern expression.
1: You remember that promise you made, right? I won't have you going ashore. Take the boat back to the village.
0: My folks and my little sister are here. Just let me be. I won't be in any trouble.
1: I hate to have to say this, but if

0: something were to happen to the three of them, you'd be all that's left of your family. I can't let you do anything dangerous. You're going back.
1: No way. I can't face the coming night, worrying about if the three of them are safe or not. Take me with you, Sheriff.
0: Can't do it.
1: Then I'll go anyway. Isn't it safer for you if the boat's still here?
2: Damn straight. What say we bring her along, Sheriff? Only no one's gonna be looking out for her. If she dies, it'll be all on her.
3: Yeah, out in a desolate place like this, having a girl along will make us want to get it done a lot more than if we were just a bunch of guys.
0: No dice. Meg, a promise is a promise. Head back to the village right away.
1: No way.
0: Then you leave me no choice. Wesley, bring Meg back, and then...
4: A buzz and tension shot through the group. The faint fog clinging to them had suddenly increased in density.
0: This is bad. Everyone, stay close. Meg, hurry up and get in the boat.
1: No!
4: Meg squatted down and drew a female-sized harpoon from the case she'd been wearing diagonally across her back since she got out of the boat, and poised to hurl the weapon.
3: No sign of anything.
4: They could still make out the outlines of everyone.
2: I know. I'll try firing off an arrow. If anything weird's creeping up on us, that's sure to get a response.
4: He raised the short bow and knocked an arrow. He aimed at the sky. At a height of about 30 feet, the arrow split in four directions, releasing a crimson liquid that caught in the breeze and misted the group.
5: It's blood! What the hell are you doing? Are you trying to bring every damn noble down on us?
4: The mist continued on the breeze, moving on to the far end of the bay and gusted into the expansive trees that stood behind the buildings.
2: Sheesh! That would save us a lot of trouble after all. Let them all come at once.
5: What the hell are you doing, asshole?
6: Pipe down!
5: Huh?
4: The young deputy fell silent, realizing that he was the only one that had still been talking. His ears rang with an odd sound. At first, he took it for the snarling of a small animal. No, that wasn't right. It was human. Human groans. Or humans groaning like animals.
3: Pretty crazy, right? The forest is full of them.
4: No one answered him. They were too focused on the voices issuing from the forest. Now groans rose from the entire forest, enveloping the landing party like a miasma.
7: They're hungry.
4: The spear-wielding bounty hunter seemed like he might as well have been talking about himself, but no one corrected him.
5: What the?
4: Something shot up from the treetops in that milky white world, much whiter than the fog. They were threads so fine that the more someone tried to focus on them, the more difficult they became to see. And hundreds, if not thousands, of them fell like a white rain.
5: Run for it!
4: It was Wesley who grabbed Meg, frozen in her tracks, and got her back into the little boat that had brought them there. No sooner had they pulled one of the thermal blankets on board over their heads than a white thread zipped right past them.
5: Pa!
4: Wesley was about to leap out from under the blanket.
6: Stay right where you are!
4: The sheriff was out in the white rain, or rather wriggling in a net. White threads clung to his face, his shoulders, his hands and feet, and more stuck to him with every move he made, until he was encased in a white cocoon.
5: Pa, let me go!
1: You'll just end up like your father. You think that's what he wants?
4: Wesley was about to dash over to the lawman, but Meg clung to his waist for all she was worth.
5: But, Pa!
4: No sooner had the deputy put his strength into his arms to throw off the blanket than a weird sound traveled through the air. The net of threads wound about the sheriff's body had suddenly drawn tight. It was the sound of his bones breaking. As the two of them stared, the white cocoon was squeezed down to half its former size before their very eyes, rose into the air like a fish on a line, and was yanked off into the sand of trees where the threads had originated. Meg could feel the young lawman trying to move in her arms, but she fought him desperately. The enemy was waiting for more prey to present itself. What's more, just look. Weren't there more white threads again drifting lightly up from the stand of trees? sketching white lines against the blue of the heavens as they drifted back down?
1: We can't get out of here. We'll just end up getting wrapped up like the sheriff sooner or later. At this rate, we won't be able to move forward at all. We'll just be left here to...
4: The rain of threads grew chaotic. The arcs they should have followed became weaker in mid-flight, and they fell, drooping from leaves and branches. The master of those threads had met with some sudden emergency. Once the rain of threads had ended, the pair came out from under the blanket. Some threads clung to the blanket or the deck of the boat, so it took considerable time and effort to get through them. But on the other hand, picking a path across the open spaces of the now white ground seemed impossible.
8: As long as those threads stay sticky, we ain't going nowhere. No way of knowing how long that'll take. What's our play?
4: Whatever was discharging the threads had settled down. If they weren't careful how they moved, they'd still find themselves snared. If the master of the threads or some other monster were to then come along, that would be the end of them.
3: I've got a great way.
4: As Garragon crawled out of the sea, the water mixed with the threads and they dropped off his body.
3: You follow? These damned threads lose their stickiness when they come into contact with water. So what do you say to spreading some water on them? Better yet, it'd be a lot faster for the lot of you to dunk yourselves like we did.
4: Wesley was the first to jump in.
5: I'm going into the forest to see whether the sheriff is okay or not. The rest of you wait here.
4: With the sheriff gone, who'd bother going with the likes of a young deputy? In fact, the entire group seemed wholly inclined to follow his directive. They kept their silence because Wesley was free to leap into the jaws of death for all they cared.
2: Sure. We'll just wait here patiently. Be sure to watch yourself out there now.
1: Wait! It's dangerous to go it alone. One of you guys go with him.
4: She'd been wrong in the first place, trying to appeal to those who had no compunctions about shooting or stabbing the backs of those they pursued, criminals or not.
1: Fine. Wesley, I'll go with you.
4: That drew a cold but surprised grumbling from them.
1: Just you remember this. Once we've rescued the sheriff, we're gonna tell him all about how the rest of you left him for dead. When it comes time to get paid, don't come crying to us.
8: Oh, that's hitting us where it hurts. You folks can let Jonas get pared down if you like, but I'm going too.
4: The speaker wore a 10-gallon hat, also known on the Western frontier as a cowboy hat. At an angle, but not much could be made out besides his aquiline nose. Given that the bandana wound around his neck was red as blood, it was surprising that he'd escaped notice so long. The gunpowder rifle worn across his back on a leather strap looked quite old, and the thick tube mounted on top of it was something they hadn't seen before. The bullets in the gun belt around his waist were for the high-caliber rifle, and he didn't carry a pistol. Only the leather-wrapped handle of a knife could be glimpsed in one of his boots. Like the others, he wore his saddlebags on his back. Ordinarily, saddlebags were draped across a cyborg horse's back, but by adjusting the straps, they could be turned into a knapsack. The rifleman didn't seem to mind the unpleasant looks from the remaining members of his profession as he gave a toss of his chin in the direction of the forest.
8: We're going, right, deputy?
5: Call me Wesley. And you're...
8: Cowboy will do.
5: Okay. Let's go. As for you, Meg, you're...
1: I'm going. Don't you think I'd be in more danger staying here with this lot?
4: After catching a smirk from Cowboy, Meg glared at the forest.
5: Let's go.
4: They started off with Wesley taking point. They got on a path winding through trees where threads rested like cotton.
5: You been to this island before?
1: Not once.
5: Then I guess there's no point in asking what this forest's like, huh?
1: Of course not.
4: They were in a territory controlled by the nobility, in a forest where tree trunks stood anywhere from 30 to 60 feet high. There was no telling what lurked there. Everyone knew the nobility had created organisms with little regard for whether or not they were deadly, then scattered them around the world. Man-eating eagles with 60-foot wingspans soared the skies. Enormous reptiles that might be mistaken for mountains walked the earth, and giant octopuses reached from the sea with tentacles that seemed to threaten the very stars above the horizon. An average-looking stand of trees might suddenly bear fangs. Vines could reach out and snatch up people, and a rabbit not unlike the one you'd cuddled the day before might pounce on you. Only this one would be 15 feet tall and as disproportionately violent as it was large. No human was known to escape the 60-foot leaps those monstrous rabbits could make. After pressing ahead for nearly 10 minutes, Wesley halted. The wind had shifted, carrying the thick stench scent of blood.
9: We're close.
1: That way.
4: After running for about 30 yards, they stopped. The deputy's heart was pounding madly, not just because he'd been running full tilt, but because of the scene that lay before him. About 30 feet off the ground, a gigantic spiderweb was strung between the trees. Glittering in the dappled sunlight, it could even be described as beautiful. If not for the pair of corpses that lay beneath the web, Wesley fell to his knees.
5: Pa!
4: Even though one of the bodies was weirdly twisted, it was still his father. As natural as that was for him, Meg remained rooted because the other remains, more horrible than the sheriff's in some ways, still had a kind of beauty to them. In a manner of speaking, the corpse was a double-edged blade. The giant spider was purple, with crimson spots, and its 7-foot-long body had been split in two right through its stocky abdomen. The slice through it was exquisite. As she was looking at the spider, Meg couldn't tell whether she was frightened by its brutalized remains or mesmerized by the perfectly beautiful slice through it.
5: Pa!
4: Wesley clung to his father's corpse.
8: Hell of a thing, isn't it? Cutting a monster like this in two with a sword? Who in the hell?
4: Only one gorgeous man could have cut down this monster with such grace and beauty. The figure in black she glimpsed on the cliff over the village wavered seductively behind her shut eyelids, neither giving nor receiving a single ray of light. He was exquisite.
8: What about his father?
4: The sheriff's body lay on the ground, and Wesley was praying beside it. He had both hands clenched tightly, and they trembled ever so slightly. Was that from anger or grief? Actually, it was both.
1: He's dead.
9: We've confirmed the worst. Let's go.
4: Wesley stood up.
1: But your father, we've got to bury him.
9: I wish like hell we could, but it'll have to wait till later. The job comes first.
1: He's got what it takes. Not at all what he was like earlier. Was he this driven by duty before?
9: Let's go.
8: Not yet.
5: Huh?
4: Bullets had pierced the sheriff's heart and forehead.
5: What the hell do you think you're doing?
4: An electric jolt of fury made Wesley's right hand jump to the pistol on his hip and stomp. The smoking barrel of Cowboy's rifle was pointed right between his eyes.
8: Simmer down. Sorry, but I had to deal with this my own way. See? Out in the western frontier, I've seen other kinds of living dead besides nobles. And those ones you gotta plug through the head to kill.
5: Then why didn't you say so? And why through the heart, too?
8: The ticker's just to be sure. And if I had asked you beforehand, would you have given me the okay?
4: Meg touched a soothing hand to Wesley's right arm. Though she didn't actually come out and say it, that was her way of telling him Cowboy was right. Wesley let the strength drain from his body. His hand pulled away from his pistol. Relief spread across his face, but it immediately pulled tight again. Cowboy hadn't lowered his rifle, and murderous intent emanated from every inch of him. The two young people stood there unable to do anything, and a second later, their eyes caught a fiery shot. Meg and Wesley only turned to look because the anguished cries of a beast had risen behind them. Even before the realization there'd been a vicious beast coming up behind them could flash through the pair's minds, there was once again a burst of flame and a thunderous roar that shook them both. Straightening up from the hunched position they'd taken, they turned their eyes in the direction the shots had gone. Quiet had returned to the stand of trees, as if there hadn't been any shooting at all just now. In a thicket about 30 feet ahead of them, a blood-stained gray body writhed weakly. But that wasn't what held the trio's attention.
9: That second shot. What did you see?
8: A person. One dressed in black. Only maybe it wasn't human after all. That was one good-looking man.
4: Wesley carried the sheriff's body back to the bay, Though the water that had protected the three of them had since evaporated, the spider's threads had seemingly lost their stickiness, turning to dust when anyone touched them. On their way back, Meg's mind turned to the matter of the good-looking man Cowboy had seen. In fact, it'd be safe to say he completely filled the girl's thoughts. The most important question, what exactly he was doing on the island, didn't even occur to her. Meg's memory struggled simply to recreate the beauty Cowboy had recounted. Yet, when they returned to the bay and found no one else there, she had no choice but to return to her senses. Blue had begun to tinge their faintly fogged world, where there was only the furtive sounds of the breeze and lapping waves.
5: Hello? Come on out, we're back.
4: No one appeared.
5: Where the blazes did they run off to?
8: I don't figure they were attacked by anything. No matter how off guard they might have been taken, I don't think they could have been carried off without a fight. Maybe they fell under a spell or something.
1: They just set out on their own. Every bit of food and water stashed in the boat is gone. Pardon me, but I'm just gonna come right out and say it. Those jerks never had any intention of taking orders from you. We're lucky to be rid of them, but they took off on their own. I think that's the truth of it.
8: She's right.
5: I see. Not much we can do about that. But let me make it clear that since they're not following my directives, they'll be considered civilians who landed on the island of their own accord. In other words, they're guilty of stealing our food and water. They'll receive no compensation, and I'll only give them the bare minimum of aid as a sheriff's deputy. You're an exception to that, but just keep it in mind.
8: Sure thing.
4: The lawman watched to make sure he raised one hand.
8: So, are we gonna head off too?
1: Not without food and water, we can't. Why don't we go back first and gather the people and stuff we'll need before coming back? The island belongs to the nobility. No telling what's hanging around out here.
4: Wesley hesitated. He knew Meg had a point. Under the circumstances, that would be the best course to follow. However, his pride wouldn't allow him to run away just because his food was gone and his compatriots had disappeared. What's more...
5: Look at that, Meg!
4: The prow of the small boat that had borne them there was pointed straight in the air. Not only that, but the boats belonging to the group of settlers were already pointed toward the heavens and shaking in their final moments as if they'd been torpedoed, slowly slipping underwater. However, it was no normal case of sinking.
1: Are those hands? Human hands?
4: On the edge of madness, Meg pointed at the countless hands protruding from the surface of the blue-black sea to grip the boat's hulls. Damp hair clung to expressionless blue-black faces, looking like brutal wounds. One turned their way. Its eyes met Meg's. Meg felt as if she were about to break off at the knees. Those who clung to each and every vessel were turned that way in unison. Their expressions, their gazes, their complexions. The girl from the village was too afraid to even faint as the boat's prows finally sank. It happened with such speed. It seemed as if they'd been dragged down by some enormous sea monster. The waters churned and waves barreled toward the rock face. The spray reached all the way to the top, and from the spray there shot a human form. It landed on its belly a mere 15 feet from where the trio stood.
1: It looks like a fish with hands and feet.
4: As a child, she'd often done an imitation of a fish. She'd seen drunken adults do it too. It had been something to laugh about, but the real thing was truly disturbing. There was one splash after another, dripping water on the rock face all the while. Nearly a dozen men and women closed on the trio. Like fish out of water, they puckered their mouths as they clawed across the ground with both hands.
5: Are they your villagers?
1: I don't know. I've never seen them before. Maybe they're the ones who crossed over to the island?
8: Whatever the case, they don't seem too accustomed to dry land.
4: Cowboy still hadn't taken the rifle off his back. He must have been supremely confident of his speed with it.
5: Can you understand what I'm saying? Are you the folks who crossed over to the island from the village? See, I came here from your village. I'm a lawman. Understand?
4: Blue-black water spouted from their mouths and the sides of their necks.
5: They've got gills. They've been changed.
4: Wesley drew his handgun. This was too weird for him to handle.
1: Hey, if you understand what I'm saying, let me know. Yesterday, the folks vanished from my village. Are they all here? Are they on this island?
4: Meg's pained features were reflected in muddied eyes. The blank look on their faces said they didn't even know what they were doing. A 40-ish man spat a stream of black liquid at Meg's face. Turned toward Meg with his handgun at the ready, Wesley was frozen in place. It wasn't his gun that had blasted the thing to pieces. Cowboy swung around the smoking barrel of his rifle.
10: Here they come!
4: Two of the three objects flying at the trio were blown to pieces. But one latched onto Wesley's right shoulder. It was a little blue-black fish, but when it opened its tiny mouth, it had rows of teeth like razor-sharp shards of glass, and it had bitten into the flesh of the young man's shoulder.
10: Ah!
4: Wesley shifted his gun from his right hand to his left and hammered it down on the fish's head. The fish with the pulverized head dangled limply from the young man's shoulder. Its fangs were still sunk in his flesh. The blood gushing out stained its corpse red.
1: Run for it!
4: Meg took Wesley by the arm and dashed for the forest. Cowboy was right behind them. Relief flooded through Meg's chest as soon as they made it into the trees.
5: Enough. We're good now, Meg.
4: Meg finally halted. They turned around. Cowboy was facing the bay with his rifle braced down by his hip.
5: How'd it go?
4: Deep red had completely soaked Wesley's right shoulder.
1: You little bastard! Ah! Oh, it's alive!
4: Meg pulled her hand back from the fish still latched onto him. Though it should have been dead, she could distinctly feel the organs still working within it. It came as no surprise that Wesley peered down at the fish. But even Cowboy craned his neck, squinting his eyes.
8: It's sucking your blood.
5: What?
8: Look, the gills are moving. It's inhaling. Only it's getting blood instead of seawater.
5: What the hell is this?
8: You bashed his head in. It's not dead. Must be nearly immortal. And it came to suck your blood.
4: Cowboy looked at Wesley. Perhaps the lawman read something in the bounty hunter's expression, because Wesley's face twisted horribly.
1: Don't!
4: Meg reached for Cowboy with both hands. The bounty hunter stopped. He'd just been about to draw a bead on Wesley's chest with his rifle. But Meg's right hand gripped the pistol she'd pried from Wesley's grasp.
1: You were gonna shoot him, weren't you? You can't!
8: Well, you stopped me. So you must know why I aim to shoot, right? That fish is in league with the nobility. Meaning whatever it feeds on will turn into one of them. If we don't take care of you now, sooner or later you'll feed on us.
1: You can't do this.
4: Meg's body trembled fiercely, and her eyes were hot and wet.
1: This is just a fish. There's no saying it's necessarily the same as a noble. If by some chance it just happens to be a regular fish, you'll be a murderer, with your own kind chasing you down for the rest of your days.
8: That still sounds better than hanging around with someone who might be a noble. Lower your gun.
1: No way. Lower yours first. Please, let's talk this out.
8: You think you can get a shot off quicker than me? Your slug wouldn't reach me till I killed you both three times over.
1: You're probably right.
8: Yeah, you're still willing to do this.
1: I don't care how dangerous it is. I can't let you shoot someone on a 50-50 chance. And I won't let you become a murderer.
8: You have guts.
4: He casually turned his rifle toward the ground.
1: Swear you won't use it again?
4: Meg still had the handgun trained on the bounty hunter.
8: Yeah, so long as he's still himself. But if I see the slightest hint of him turning into a noble, I'll shoot him dead without a word.
5: Fair enough. If I start acting funny, plug away. That's an official request.
8: Sure thing.
5: It's okay, Meg. I'm gonna get rid of this bugger now.
4: Meg lowered the pistol. Wesley gently took it from her and turned the barrel of his gun toward the parasite on his shoulder. Once he was sure no one else was in the line of fire, he prepared to pull the trigger. The deputy was knocked unconscious.
1: What the hell are you doing?
4: Cowboy pointed to the gun stock he'd hit Wesley with.
8: It's got a rubber pad on it. All he got was a slight concussion out of that. But just try firing off a shot now. Weird stuff will be all over us in a second.
4: Meg had to admit he was right. This place was home to nobles and their servants. Humans were no more than prey for them.
8: We'll set out once he comes, too. Take a minute to cool down, why don't you?
4: Cowboy tossed Meg something he'd tucked in the back of his gun belt. It was a little spray can.
8: That's cooling mist. Works as a painkiller, too. I've used all kinds, but this stuff's the best.
1: You're not all bad, are you?
4: Cowboy looked all around them as Meg finished applying the spray.
8: Okay, on your feet, deputy. Your dad left you some mighty big boost to fill.
4: Having been kicked in the stomach, Cowboy fell to his knees. Wesley stood up. The lawman lightly nudged the tough with the same foot he'd driven into the man's solar plexus.
9: He'll be able to walk soon enough. Let's hurry up through the forest.
4: The lawman clapped Meg on the shoulder. Meg felt her chest growing warm. It was the same comforting sensation she'd felt so long ago, getting a hug from her father when he came back from fishing.
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11: Greetings. 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
4: In about 10 minutes' time, they were through the forest. There were signs of things rustling about in the distance, but nothing came after the trio.
1: The others probably took a different route, but I wonder if they made it through okay.
5: Forget about those bastards. More importantly, I'm gonna shoot this fish. You got a problem with that?
8: Do what you like.
4: Cowboy didn't seem to hold a grudge over the kick in the gut the lawman had given him. Actually, he seemed quite curious to see whether the noble's fish could be destroyed.
8: Still, Big Bang could cause trouble for all of us. Wrap some cloth around your gun. Hey, you better be quick about this. You're looking mighty sickly.
4: Meg handed the lawman a towel she had tucked through her belt. Wesley wrapped the whole gun in it, doubling up on the fabric around the cylinder.
9: Here we go.
5: What the?
4: The fish's body was blown clean off. But the head of the fish still had its teeth deep in Wesley's shoulder.
1: Oh, persistent little sucker.
4: A thread-like stream of blood dribbled from the creature's pulverized portion to seep into the ground.
1: Nothing left but its head, and it's still feeding on him.
4: Wesley cocked the hammer for a second shot. Since his target was even smaller now, he took careful aim.
1: That time did it.
8: Nope, not yet.
1: What?
8: See for yourself.
4: When Wesley himself looked where the bounty hunter was pointing, there was no fish there anymore. However, a pair of white teeth remained. And to all appearances, those teeth made sounds that suggested pleasure as they continued their weird work, sinking even deeper into the flesh of Wesley's gore-stained shoulder and wringing out more of his lifeblood. Wesley grabbed the teeth by the roots and pulled. But they didn't budge, and he soon relented.
9: They're curved like hooks, and sunk in there real good. No chance of getting them out without an operation. Luckily, the bleeding's not so bad. We'll keep going like this.
1: With things like that flying around, I'm surprised all of us were okay.
9: All of us?
4: Wesley gave Meg a glare that made her quickly change the subject.
1: Okay, now the question is where to go next. Got any good ideas, Sheriff?
9: Knock it off. I'm a deputy.
4: Wesley tied the towel around his shoulder.
8: No, you're not.
9: Huh?
8: You stopped being a deputy the moment the sheriff died. Naturally, you've got to take on the sheriff's responsibilities. Rise to the occasion, okay? From here on out, we're going to treat you like a sheriff. Isn't that right, Missy?
1: It's Meg.
8: Meg.
1: I agree. That's what I'm going to do. You hang in there, Wesley.
4: She clung to his arm with a look of sincerity on her face, causing the young lawman's expression to stiffen. It took Wesley a whole second to work up a smile. In his present state, that undoubtedly seemed like an eternity. He lightly slapped his own cheeks a few times in succession. As he gazed at the other two, he looked a little tougher than before.
9: Then as sheriff, let me give you an order. From here on out, you're to do whatever I tell you. I won't stand for any backtalk. We clear on that?
1: Yes, sir.
4: Meg raised her right hand and elbowed Cowboy, who raised his right hand too.
9: Good enough. Let's go then.
4: Wesley turned his back to the two of them. A mountain loomed before them. In its side, there yawned a black maw 5 yards wide. It was a stony tunnel. From the skill with which the rock had been cut and fit together, it was clear it hadn't been the work of human hands. This was undoubtedly a noble project. A road also paved in cut stone, connected to the path the trio had taken through the forest, as well as running up either side of the mountain.
1: I don't get it.
9: Don't get what?
1: Why the nobility do the things they do? They could fly the skies with ease, yet the harbor was filled with boats for crossing the very seas that give them so much trouble. There are even vessels that go underwater. And then there's this road in the tunnel. Even after putting a perfectly good road plumb through the middle of the mountain, they still threw in those alternate routes.
8: It's a phenomenon called noble wastefulness.
1: I think I've heard of that. What is it?
8: It seems they have this tech called tell us something or other that could break a person down to itty-bitty pieces and send them to the moon in a split second. Still, they say about 5,000 years ago, the nobility constructed a pathway from this one spot on Earth up to the moon.
4: Meg and Wesley stared open-mouthed at the cowboy.
8: It ain't around now, though. See, the aliens wrecked it during the OSB wars. Still, it's called a perfect example of the whole noble wastefulness phenomenon.
1: That certainly is a waste. Now that you mention it, this old poet who came to our village a long time ago said something. According to him, the nobility lived for their destruction. Or is that not the same thing? It's just, that's what came to me right now.
8: Well, if it were just a matter of squandering resources, they have noticed at some point and put a stop to it. This was intentional wastefulness, which would probably lead to their destruction. They loved their roads and carriages, even though they could fly through the skies. I don't think that was just due to their tendency for nostalgia. Somewhere deep down, nobility probably had some dark impulse they didn't even know about.
9: At any rate, let's get moving. No dawdling, you two.
4: Wesley walked toward the tunnel. Perhaps he could sense something.
9: This is odd.
4: Meg had thought the same thing for a while now. Though they'd been walking for a good 3 hours, there was no sign of the tunnel's exit. Worse yet, it didn't really feel like they'd been walking, or rather, that they gained any ground. It was almost as if they were walking on a treadmill moving in the opposite direction at exactly the same speed. When they turned around, however, the entrance they'd used had long since vanished. Still, they managed to continue walking because the walls, which seemed to be made of ordinary stone, gave off a pale blue glow.
1: Could Could it be we'll be stuck in this tunnel forever?
9: Let's take a rest.
4: Wesley crumpled to the floor.
8: Not looking too sharp there, Sheriff. But then, there just seems to be no freaking end to this. It's draining, both physically and mentally.
4: On seeing the way the bounty hunter propped his left hand against the wall, Meg grew twice as anxious. If that was the state the two men were in, all she could do was keep on plugging.
1: I don't know anything about the interior of the island, but I have heard how large it's supposed to be. The rough estimate is about 42 square miles. Think of a circle less than 7.5 miles in diameter. If we were going at a rate of 2.5 miles per hour, hell, we should already be off the island by this point.
9: Maybe it runs clean to the far end of the island.
4: Wesley looked up at Meg. It was immediately clear he was pushing himself. It was on account of those teeth. The towel around his shoulder was stained deep red, and even now the little monster that no longer had a brain or a heart was drinking his blood in accordance with the will of the nobility.
1: The island's mostly flat. The only mountains on it are on the southern coast. I doubt this tunnel is even 6 miles long.
9: But it's not like we can turn back at this point. We got no choice but to push on.
4: It was a moot discussion. Indeed, they had no choice but to keep going.
1: How are you feeling?
9: I'm good.
4: Wesley got to his feet.
8: It's rough not having anything to eat or drink, though. Gotta get out of here. And soon.
1: We've got to get out of here. But what if we can't? We'll end up starving to death in this tunnel.
4: As if to banish her fears, Meg started to walk point for the party. They went a short way when...
1: What in the...
4: Meg halted. Up ahead, there lay what looked to be a human figure.
1: Who is it?
8: Lancer.
4: Cowboy's rifle was over his shoulder. Meg strained her eyes. His short spear lay atop his stomach. She finally realized where the bounty hunter had gotten his name. The girl was about to step forward when Cowboy stopped her.
8: Lancer, can you hear me? Lancer, can you hear me? All right then.
4: Sparks leapt right by Lancer's head. Amid the echoes, the face that had been pointed toward the ceiling slowly turned in the trio's direction. It was indeed the short spear specialist.
8: Recognize me, Lancer? It's me, Cowboy.
4: The man's elongated face nodded.
8: You bastards ran off on us. I don't know what happened in here, but it seems like you've really been through the ringer. Serves you right, too.
4: Lancer raised his right hand and beckoned to the other man. He then pointed to his throat and opened and closed his mouth repeatedly. He couldn't speak. The other three exchanged looks. Could he be trusted? They were dealing with the nobility here, so there was no telling what might have happened to Lancer.
9: Let's go. And keep your gun on him, just like you've got it now. Can you talk?
7: After a fashion.
9: What happened?
7: We went through the forest while you folks were gone and ended up here. Then it was into the tunnel. But no matter how far we walked, we couldn't see the exit. That asshole Bo got pissed off and said he was gonna turn back. So we told him to do whatever the hell he liked. Took off on his own. And the rest of us kept going. And then...
4: Something white drifted up ahead.
7: The fog rolled in.
8: Watch yourselves. Either keep within arm's reach of one another, or call out to keep track of everyone's location. Stick together.
4: Meg braced the harpoon in her right hand for action, and used her left to hold onto Wesley's arm. Their surroundings were bleached white.
7: We started walking through the fog.
4: Swirling white mist swallowed his form. Then the trio. Meg listened intently. She had great confidence in her hearing. When waiting for her prey on calm seas, she had to be able to hear the sound of a fin breaking the surface, or catch the splash of a leaping fish. She'd hear a pebble fall in if it were within 50 yards of her.
7: And after we'd walked plenty, from up ahead, they closed on us. Many. So many. Closing on us fast. so fast. You think they've been waiting for us?
1: There's a ton of them coming.
4: By the time Meg's words reached her two companions, so had the sounds of the footsteps. Wesley drew his gun.
5: Halt! I'm a sheriff! Halt or I'll shoot!
4: The footsteps didn't stop. To the contrary, they broke into a run.
1: Here they come!
5: Run for it!
4: Wesley turned around. Grabbing Meg's left hand, he dashed forward. He could sense Cowboy right beside them.
7: We ended up getting separated. I fought them. I stabbed a few to death. And then I dropped. Not that I was wounded. Out of hunger.
4: Meg suddenly noticed something. Where was Lancer's voice coming from? Right by her ear. It couldn't be that he was following her, could it? Suddenly, there was a great weight on the girl's back.
7: I'm hungry. Give me something. Some hot blood.
1: No!
4: Cold breath fell on the nape of her neck. The weight on Meg's back jerked hard to the right, then vanished.
5: You okay?
4: The smell of gunpowder came from the same direction as Wesley's voice.
1: I'm fine. But Lancer's become one of the nobility.
5: I know. I saw his face. He was sporting fangs.
7: I sure am.
4: Meg's ears alone caught the sound of something knifing through the air. Not that she realized it was a spear. The horizontal slash she made with her harpoon was purely out of reflex.
1: Oh, take that!
4: Meg thrust out her harpoon with all her might. Grabbing Wesley's arm, was it Wesley? They began to run as she heard the sound of someone falling. The footsteps were still following them. They must have run at least 100 yards already. Suddenly, Meg's feet tangled. Staggering, she let go of Wesley's arm.
1: Wesley!
5: Over here!
4: The unmistakable sound of a body being pierced had come from Wesley's position. The thud of his fall echoed, and the sight of the end of the spear that was stuck in him somewhere skimmed briefly across the girl's retinas.
1: Wesley, where are you?
4: Meg was enveloped by a bluish darkness. It must have been evening. Meg was standing in a forest, though the distance between the trees was so great, it might have been more accurate to call it some woods. Meg looked up. The moon was out.
1: How in the world? What am I doing out here? And Wesley?
4: She turned around, but there was just more of the woods. Both the tunnel and Wesley had vanished completely. No, there could be no doubt they were even now locked in a deadly battle back in the world of white mist. It was Meg who'd vanished.
1: That short spear. Lancer was more than 100 yards away. So that's Lancer's power, is it?
4: There was no one there to answer her. The world continued to shout at Meg. You're on your own. Try to make it through alone.
1: Dad, what do I do?
4: Meg thought back on her father. The same father who had taught her all she needed to know about life on the seas. His lessons had to apply to more than just out on the water.
13: Make sure you're safe. Once you know you're safe, then don't think about anything. Not hope, not despair. Forget everything. If you can't do that, you might as well give up. Then, calm down. Next,
4: She didn't know whether she was safe or not. However, she didn't seem to be in danger. With that assessment, Meg lay down on the grass. She had a good view of the moon. The wind swept by at a soothing pace.
1: Smells nice.
4: Somewhere, the breeze had brushed through flowers in bloom. Suddenly, she felt at ease. There was no point in screaming or crying about it. If she wanted to live, she'd have to go it alone.
1: I'm not giving up, Dad. But I'm gonna rest now. I'm tired.
4: Meg closed her eyes. She quickly fell asleep. The girl opened her eyes. Fatigue still lay in the marrow of her bones, but she felt better than earlier. The moon glowed more intensely, and the darkness was deeper.
1: I slept a little over an hour, I guess.
4: When you were out at sea, you had to read your environment to know how much time had passed. If you couldn't read the sky due to inclement weather, you had only your 5 senses to rely on. Meg had been going out fishing with the boys since she was little. and her father had drilled the importance of that internal clock into the girl.
1: Okay. Next.
4: Her right hand naturally came to rest on her abdomen. She was terribly hungry and thirsty as well.
1: You have to get where there are other people. That's the ticket.
4: Her eyes grew sharp. The girl realized she might dine on the sorts of monstrous creatures she was likely to encounter in her travels.
1: Toward that end.
4: Meg went over to one tree.
1: Oh, not exactly easy on an empty stomach.
4: And snapped off its lowest branch. Drawing the knife tucked through her belt, she began to whittle a point at the end of the 3-foot branch. The blade was as sharp as always. It was a first-class knife purchased from an itinerant merchant out of the capital. Her father had always said, use only the best for the things your life depends on, even if it means you've got to sell your house to get them. For half an hour, she worked out in the moonlight, easy to grip and easy to throw. When it came to the tools of her trade, Meg didn't cut any corners.
1: Yes!
4: She pumped a fist at the moon, as if in challenge, but she brought it back down again immediately. Clutching 3 handcrafted wooden harpoons, Meg slumped to the ground.
1: Oh, hell. I'm so hungry. Already?
4: She hadn't expected to put her harpoons to use so quickly, but no sooner had she hauled back with her right hand to hurl one than a figure stepped from the darkness.
14: Meg?
4: The girl jumped to her feet.
1: Toma? Is that you?
4: Surprise and joy churning in her heart, she lowered her harpoon. Somewhere in her mind, a voice told her to wait.
14: Meg.
4: The figure was now close enough that she could clearly make out his face. There was no mistaking him. It was Toma, Meg's boyfriend. The 19-year-old boy who swore he'd live his whole life in that village.
1: Great. I'm so happy you're okay. Say, Toma, where's everybody else?
14: They're safe. Some of them escaped, and they're with me.
1: Does that include my family?
14: No. Your folks didn't get away. Your mom was in such a state of shock, she couldn't stand. Bass is taking care of her.
1: Where are they?
14: Inside one of the nobility's facilities.
1: And just where is that?
14: By the Northern Cape.
1: I see. And the rest of your group?
14: They're hiding nearby. Come with me.
1: Okay.
4: Meg was just about to head over to her boyfriend when she suddenly halted and furrowed her brow.
1: Tell me, just how did you know I was out here?
4: For the briefest of moments, Toma had a scary look, but he soon broke into a grin.
14: Oh, that's right. Good question. See, I wasn't actually out looking for you. Old Caption Hadira were bellyaching about how hungry they were. I thought maybe I'd find some night hares or something.
4: Hadira was the far from old Capture's third son. It was little wonder that a 3-year-old would complain about an empty belly.
1: I see. Sorry.
4: Meg made a move to throw her arms around Toma, but he pushed her back.
14: Let's save the hugging and kissing till I know for sure we're safe.
1: What? Are you mad at me?
14: No, it's just... with everyone else to worry about, I'm not really in the mood for that stuff.
4: Meg recalled how the strapping young man was the very picture of consideration. With only thin planks between them and hell, fishermen had rough dispositions. They had to be hard, or they couldn't do the job. And while they recognized that Toma was as rough as any of them, the way he listened so attentively to the pearls of wisdom from an old minstrel who drifted into town, and his kindness in not only paying the man too generously for his services, but also giving him some medicine because he was old, had touched Meg's heart.
1: I guess you're right. Lead the way.
4: As they headed west through the woods, Meg told Toma all about what had happened up to that point.
1: I wonder why I was the only one who suddenly went from being in the tunnel to out here.
14: This island's kind of funny. Sometimes you mean to go right and end up turning left. It's like space is all twisted around. Like you walk due north and you wind up in the south.
1: That bites. I wonder if Wesley and the bounty hunter are still in the tunnel. Or did they wind up somewhere else like me?
14: Who knows?
4: After about 30 minutes, they came to a rough, rocky place. There was the sound of waves nearby. The sea must have been right ahead of them. A number of figures appeared from behind the grotesquely shaped rocks. Each and every face was one Meg recognized.
1: Mr. Kemp and Miss Hardy.
4: They were all villagers she'd watched walk off across the foggy bay.
1: So you're all okay? That's great!
4: Perhaps they knew Meg's cry of joy came from the bottom of her heart, because everyone in the group smiled in unison. Meg stopped in her tracks. She just caught a glimpse of something. The thought it might have been those made everyone's smiles vanish.
14: What's the matter?
4: Meg gripped her harpoon.
1: Toma, let's get out of here.
14: What?
1: Let's go. Say goodbye to everyone.
14: Why?
1: It's nothing.
15: Oh, I get it. Is it these?
4: With a smile, Miriam Hardy pointed to the corners of her lips. The pair of fangs didn't suit the lovely widow, nor did they look good on Mr. Kemp, or on his family, who stepped out behind him. The moonlight seemed to focus solely on their fangs.
1: They got all of you, didn't they?
16: It happened before we even knew it, and we couldn't do anything to stop it.
14: Meg.
4: His position became clear. As she turned around, Meg raised her wooden harpoon and let it fly. Toma stared in astonishment at the long, long stake that had gone clean through his back.
1: You always were pretty perverted, you know that? Every time you saw me, you'd always kiss me, try to touch me. But now you didn't try to lay a finger on me. I thought that was odd. And another thing, you said you were out hunting hares, but you didn't have any gear for the job.
14: If I let you touch me, you'd have known what happened to me. My body's as cold as ice.
4: Staggering to and fro, Toma opened his mouth and spat out a stream of blood, revealing a pair of gory fangs.
14: It's not like we wanted to be like this. Sorry. Meg!
1: Who was it? Who did this to you?
14: A pale woman and an old man dressed like a servant. They said we'd be test subjects.
1: Test subjects? For what kind of experiments?
14: I don't know. It's just the people who were here before made human and noble.
4: Thomas' head flew into the air, eddying blood splattering at Meg's feet. She heard a succession of pops. All the girl could do was watch as the heads of one villager after another shot into the air. Every last one of them fell back to the earth with a stream of blood trailing after it. A little head rolled to Meg's feet. Its face looking at her reproachfully. The head of Kemp's son. He was only 6.
1: What the hell? Who did that?
4: Meg's body quaked. Whether it was from anger or grief, she didn't know. She felt terribly cold. The moonlight dimmed. It wasn't that a cloud had moved across it. Another shadow had fallen on Meg. What the girl saw was a man in black armor floating in midair with his back to the moon. The 4 cylinders around his body seemed part of some device that gave him the power to disregard gravity.
17: As expected, our impromptu puppets didn't work out too well. We were more concerned about someone else and had to leave this to the puppets. And that's where we went wrong. Lord Danny says the more test subjects, the better. And I had intended to bring you back to the lab, but it seems such a bother. I shall dispose of you here.
4: Within a helmet that seemed to be steel, burned crimson eyes that made Meg's blood run cold. Something cold touched her neck. Squeezing tight, it pressed into her flesh.
1: That's what made their heads fly off.
4: Oddly enough, she was neither scared nor in pain. The moon alone was burned starkly into her retinas. The world turned upside down. Meg fell to her knees on the rocky ground and stared at the pair of figures squaring off some 15 to 20 feet ahead of her. The armored knight landed his cylinder vehicle, where he gazed in amazement at a figure in black raiment, standing on the rocks.
17: When the island came back to life, the first thing we did was to send out the fog. That bit of white deviltry renders all in the world blind and powerless as it drains them of both life and will. However, now there is a wind from across the waves that could scatter it.

0: This experimental island? I would have the name of the man who menaces our very fog.
1: D.
0: What brings you to this island? We took humans from the mainland. Someone with nerve might come and try to take them back. But that matters little to us. Giants pay no heed to swarming ants, yet such a man as you mingles with those ants. Why is that, D?
1: Who reactivated the facilities on the island? And is Duchess Mizuki Dandorian still at rest?
0: How do you know Her Grace's name? Who in the hell are you?
1: A hunter.
2: A knock of silver hit Baron Gildre, and he jumped back 10 feet in a single go. And as soon as the nobleman touched down on the ground, black blood gushed from his face. Though Megan noticed that Dee's right hand was extended before him, she had no idea when he'd actually drawn or how he'd cut his opponent. Wasn't the Baron's face supposedly covered by armor? Meg thought this had to be a nightmare. The scene before her eyes was a battle between a pair of demons far removed from humanity. Dee's sword made a mellifluous ching that split the night air. The Baron parried Dee's blade with the back of one steel gauntlet. At the same time, the other hand made a horizontal swipe at Dee's face. Foot-long claws at the end of the Baron's fingers slashed at empty space. The Baron staggered. Dee had stepped back with ungodly speed. Having taken one step back and another forward, Dee delivered a new blow from the high position. Though sparks flew, the blade didn't stop. And the Baron's arm was locked off at the elbow. The Baron had glimpsed the crimson light that glowed in the depths of Dee's eyes.
0: You're a Dampier?
2: The Baron left a bloody waterfall in his wake as his body rose into the air. The four cylinders were indeed an anti-gravity device.
0: We shall meet.
2: A diagonal flash of silver pierced his voice box. A dagger hurled by Dee. For vampires, any wound save a blow to the heart or decapitation would heal almost instantly. However, the foe Gildre now faced was something that surpassed all imagining. Grabbing hold of the dagger, the Baron applied additional power. Hellish pain ravaged his brain cells, and he passed out. His body continued to rise and was swallowed by the night sky.
3: You finish him?
2: The hoarse voice emanated from the vicinity of the hunter's left hand, but the young man in black didn't respond, turning instead toward the depths of the forest.
4: Wait!
2: Meg ran like a girl possessed, circling around in front of him, looking down as if to avoid seeing his face.
4: I saw you back at the Cape. I don't know who you are, but please, help me.
1: No.
4: I'm pretty sure you must have seen it, but those people that Jerk just decapitated were from the same village as me. I don't know where everyone else who walked off into the fog went. Please help me look for him.
2: The figure in black walked away through the grass. Meg circled around in front of him once more. She pointed to the corpses.
4: Even the little kids from my neighborhood got turned into servants of the nobility. You had to have seen it. Somebody's got to save the rest of them. Joining the nobility is a fate worse than death. Help me before that happens.
3: Everyone's probably already got a taste of the same.
4: No, that's not the way it is. The rest are all still alive, waiting to be rescued. We can't just pretend they don't exist. I'm begging you. Please help me with this.
2: He halted, met by a countenance so exquisite it rivaled the moon. Meg almost felt like she too was glowing. Yet, she was chilled to the very bone.
1: You have parents or siblings among them?
4: I do.
3: What about a boyfriend?
4: He died just a little while ago. I ran him through with a harpoon.
1: I'm a hunter. I came to the island on a personal matter. But do you want to hire me?
4: Yes, I do. About the money. Is it okay if I pay you later?
1: Yes, but I don't come cheap.
4: I'll pay whatever it takes. I'll break into the vault in the mayor's office if need be. Hell, I'll sell my body to make the money if it comes to that.
1: Good enough.
4: Yes!
2: She jumped for joy. She couldn't be certain whether it was

0: purely a reaction to being able to save everybody now, or from her happiness at being able to stay with this man?
1: From here on out, you're to do exactly as I say. Any resistance, and our contract will immediately be void.
2: Understood. So, what do we do now?
1: The nobility have a facility in the center of the island. That's where the villagers should be.
2: Why'd they bring everybody out to the island anyway?
1: It's where they conduct their experiments.
2: Experiments? What kind?
1: Stay here.
2: Answer the question. What kind of experiments are they doing?
3: Dietary ones.
0: The remark was so cheeky, it made the blood rush to the girl's head.
2: What's with the voice? Is it ventriloquism? Are you screwing around with me? I'll remind you, I'm your employer.
1: We have a contract.
0: For a heartbeat, Meg was stuck for an answer.
2: It's canceled. Null and void. Null and void. Who'd hire a snooty hunter like you? Fine. I'll rescue him all on my own. Just you wait and see.
0: She gnashed her teeth at him before walking off, but with her third step, her knees buckled.
2: Oh!
0: Meg then clutched both hands to her abdomen.
2: So hungry.
0: Meg hadn't had anything to eat since leaving the village. Her throat was parched, too. She couldn't even stand like this, let alone fight. As the cyborg horse passed by Meg, a pack of portable rations like travelers carried landed in her lap. She looked up in astonishment to find Dee astride the steed, and already a good 15 feet away. He must have brought the horse over in his boat. Meg got to her feet.
2: Wait! Just a minute!
0: The cyborg horse had already broken into a gallop.
2: Come on, wait! Take me with you! You just leave a woman in a place like this? And you call yourself a man?
0: Her words bounced in vain off the black back of the rider, and his raiment melted into the inky darkness. An intense feeling of regret churned in the girl's heart.
2: Was I supposed to wait here? No, that won't do. I'll find everybody and save them, sure as I live. Oh, but first...
0: The stout-hearted girl who'd wiped away her regret with resolve sat down on the spot and tugged the string on the ration pack. In 3 seconds, a chemical heat pack warmed the entire thing. Taking off the cover and setting it down, she found the tray-shaped compartments filled with steaming stew, fruit and vegetable paste, and bread. Though it might not exactly be delicious, it was guaranteed to be nutritious and filling. Before taking a mouthful of stew from the included spoon, Meg gazed off into the depths of the darkness where the exquisite rider and his steed had vanished and stuck out her tongue. Or she intended to. But then she stopped. She would never dishonor him. He was the very embodiment of teenage dreams, something that would always evade her grasp no matter how hard she might try to catch it. But even knowing that, she couldn't help wanting it. When Meg awoke, the sun was already high, and she sprinted through the forest. An almost imperceptible fog went with her. Dee had said everyone was being held in a noble facility, and that it was at the center of the island.
2: Dee. Oh, you pain.
0: Try as she might to forget him, the detestable hunter had planted himself firmly in the girl's head and didn't show the slightest signs of leaving. Even worse, he had the nerve to make her blood run hot.
2: Would you just stop it? I'll stab you. You're nobody. You're nothing. You know that?
0: If anyone else had heard her running soliloquy, they'd have wondered if she were right in the head. But in the end, it was he who brought Meg back to her senses. She halted, and her eyes blurred with tears at the memory of Toma. And in her heart, the thought that she'd forgotten him so long made her so sick with herself, she wanted to die.
2: Just you wait, Toma. I'll avenge you for sure.
0: The girl was a regular fireball, but even she recognized that wasn't the sort of thing she'd normally need to say aloud. She could say it a million times, and it'd still just be an excuse. When she realized as much, Meg broke off 3 branches that she could sharpen into harpoons. By focusing her attention, she could forget Dee for a while, and she intended to permanently banish him from thought. Meg was walking across level ground. The sun was high but vaguely hidden by fog. After walking for what she thought to be about 30 minutes, she saw something black up ahead. She quickly squatted down. Though the nobility couldn't walk in the light of day, the bothersome creatures they created could perform their duties even in sunlight. She waited a little while, but there was no sign of anything moving. Working her nerve up again, Meg started forward. As she got closer, she realized what she had seen was apparently part of something massive buried in the ground. The scenery had changed completely. The grass was gone, and now dirt was beneath her feet, though the dirt was trapped beneath a black, glassy substance.
2: What's the story with this ground?
0: She took in her surroundings. On scattered spots around the harshly glinting plain, parts of some building or an enormous mechanism could be glimpsed. But Meg didn't recognize it. Her surroundings grew dim. At some point, she moved into a shadow cast by the object. Rising from the ground at an angle, it reminded her of the tip of a weird skyscraper. It went 50 feet high, and had it been standing straight, it probably would have reached over 60. Due to its ash-gray surface, it looked like a rock. But on closer inspection, it was actually metal. Meg touched the surface, which had violent pits and bulges all over it. Its rough texture and appearance called to mind the glassy ground. That these were traces of a place struck by a few million degrees of heat was something beyond Meg's comprehension. Being in this world of silence made Meg uneasy, though she could look up and see the sun and birds winging across the sky. Here alone, she couldn't sense even the faintest signs of life. Even the strange happenings in the tunnel seemed a pleasant memory. But Meg gave her head a good hard shake to keep her mind from crumbling.
2: You've got to get a grip on yourself. Be strong.
0: Meg got the feeling something preposterous was happening.
2: What?
0: When she turned and looked, a single line was burned into her eyes. From its very top to where it was buried, the object split vertically. A line actually ran right down the center of it. The sound the girl had just heard was undoubtedly the screams of its weld tearing apart. Meg backed up. The object was opening to either side. Now the gap had spread to more than 6 feet, and in its depths, a section like a lustrous black cocoon could be seen. Something strange happened to the head portion of it. Though Meg couldn't see from where she was, a hole about 6 feet in diameter had opened in it. A pale human hand reached from the head of the cocoon. It only became apparent that the occupant was a woman when the arm was followed by the appearance of a head of luxurious black hair, graceful shoulders, and tantalizing breasts. Her face was raised and angled off to the right, and as it turned in the girl's direction, black hair billowed across it.
2: Hell, I'm better looking than she is.
0: The woman had the face of a rustic peasant girl, but the movement she made seemed to compensate for that. Skillfully, she crept down the smooth surface of the cocoon, like a spider or some kind of reptile. Her absent-minded expression, lacking even an iota of intelligence, shrouded Meg in a fog of fear. The woman came down and stood on the ground.
2: Oh, this is definitely not good.
0: Meg hauled back with the harpoon in her right hand. The others were lashed together with a vine and slung across her back. Extending her left hand, she gauged the distance to the woman. She was confident she could respond to whatever movement the woman made. The woman started walking. With her first step, she nearly stumbled, and with her second, she was reeling. It was a nightmarish parody of walking that a marionette on broken strings might perform.
2: Hold it right there.
0: The woman halted for an instant, then began walking again.
2: Are you one of those old settlers? I came over from the same village. I'm here to save you all.
0: Meg looked into the woman's eyes and gave up. Putting her strength into her right arm, she trained her eyes on the woman's chest. The woman suddenly vanished. When she leapt up with unbelievable speed, Meg's wooden harpoon pierced her through the left arm. The force of the impact stopped her for a moment, and then the woman bent back far. She righted herself, including the harpoon in her arm. And it wasn't just that she'd sprung back up. The harpoon sped forward, too. Meg was aware that it had pierced the left side of her chest. The girl lay flat on her back, and the woman sailed lightly down on top of her. Incisors like ice picks were the last thing Meg saw before her consciousness was swallowed up by pitch blackness.
3: That girl's gonna follow you for sure. And just as sure, she's gonna run into them. Too bad she doesn't have a chance of making it through alive. How's that make you feel?
1: She chose her own path.
0: The young man's conclusions were quiet and cold, like a blade. If anyone had been here to hear it, it probably would have felt like fate.
3: Oh, I see. By the way, the fog's gotten oddly heavy.
0: The area around the steed and its rider was bleached white. He, too, was out in the middle of a plain.
3: Can't make out our position from the 3D sensors or the tracking satellites. But this fog...
1: Are you trying to say it acts as a sensor that wouldn't let even an insect slip through?
3: Probably. Either they'll be lying in wait for us, or they'll come after us. No matter which, it's all the same to you, I suppose.
0: Even the head of the cyborg horse had disappeared from Dee's field of view.
3: Stop!
0: The hoarse voice that came from the vicinity of Dee's left hand, which gripped the reins. That was all. There was no change in Dee. Not the slightest hint of murderous intent tinged the world of white.
1: What is it?
3: Nothing. It's just dangerous.
0: Dee looked overhead, with the palm of his left hand shading his face from the sun. It was an expanse of blue sky, yet his surroundings were a thick sea of fog.
3: So, that's it. Mind your horse's position. A long time ago, I heard about a way of killing sort of like this.
1: From whom?
0: Apparently, this was a sensitive subject.
3: Through the grapevine. See? Here it comes.
0: The black horse tore into the ground at almost the same time a stark light filled the world.
1: Left.
0: Waves of heat struck the rider's back. Dee pulled on the reins and the horse's hooves kicked up the soil. The steed's front legs creaked from the load his rough handling placed on them. Dee shot a quick glance over to the first spot he'd landed. Beyond the fog, there was nothing. There was no ground, and even that space didn't exist. He could sense only nothingness. Dee or not, there was no saying what might have happened to the rider had he stayed there. As if looking for the answer to that, the white light flashed. If Dee had looked up, he might have witnessed a beam of light shooting from where the sun shone in the blue sky. There must have been a device with an amplifying lens or something similar somewhere between the Earth and the sun that could collect a portion of the sun's rays and focus them into a beam with the width of a human hair. At a heat of several hundred million degrees, the beam could actually make the ground boil. And after the hunter's miraculous escape, a cruel trap had awaited him.
3: Oh, no!
0: Both horse and rider pitched madly to the right, and they were swallowed up by the swirling fog. The world was tinged a milky white. Aside from the fog, everything was shadows. Something like pillars, something like stairs, something like statues, all colored by a world of stagnant milk, as if to eternally shield themselves from the flow of time. That was where the world had sprung into being.
4: He is slain.
5: And you can prove this?
4: He fell into the nothingness. No mathematical construct can exist there.
5: Anything swallowed by something that doesn't exist also ceases to exist?
4: Correct, Your Grace.
5: And what is Gilday doing?
4: At present, he's in the medical center recovering from his wounds. It must have been quite an incredible opponent to injure him. It's said Gilday's strength wasn't sufficient to remove the blade stuck in his throat, and that he had to activate a device in the medical center before he finally extricated it. The gravity controller was bearing him back here on autopilot when he lost consciousness.
5: His opponent was a Dampier.
4: In all likelihood, and far and away more skilled than the average one. On regaining consciousness, Gilday said his opponent had mentioned your name, even going so far as to inquire to your condition. Are you familiar with his foe?
5: I know him.
4: What manner of foe is this?
5: His name is D.
4: Oh, in that case.
0: A horrible sense of turmoil came from the figure in the fog.
5: When we and the island were destroyed, you didn't get a chance to meet the man.
4: Ah, but now I may finally encounter him. Why would this D come to the island, though? Is he not most likely in someone's employ?
5: 7 days ago, I rose again. It may well be that he became aware of my resurrection and came here.
4: And how would he become aware of that?
5: What do you know of him?
4: Well, nothing.
5: In truth?
4: Yes, Your Grace.
5: You said he was slain, did you not?
4: Yes, Your Grace.
5: For the D I know, that simply isn't possible.
4: We made use of the solar cannon and the nothingness.
5: You could crush the whole Milky Way and it still would be for naught. Prepare the light shielder. I shall be going out.
4: But that's...
5: You're giving me a look as if I were going to help him, aren't you, Danny?
4: As you say, Your Grace.
5: Even if that were the case, you could do nothing to stop me. The least you could do is keep me company.
0: A movement took place in a world of silence. The depths of the fog stirred. Another shadowy form had passed beside the man called Danny. A scant amount of light swayed by the figure's chest. Even Danny halted. One fog eddied with the other, collided, then separated again. Even after the shadowy figures melted away into the milky whiteness, their respective fogs continued an unending feud. On realizing that she was being shaken roughly...
2: What?
0: The girl awoke.
6: Are you okay?
0: A heavily bearded face Meg couldn't recall seeing before was peering down at her. She leapt up in a hurry. Something ran down her cheek. Sweat. It was strangely hot.
2: Who are you?
6: Oh, they call me Arjon. I'm a survivor of those who came over to the island 107 years back.
0: Meg stared at the man and nearly forgot to breathe. She could understand if he were the descendant of somebody who'd crossed over a century ago. But he claimed to actually be one of the settlers.
2: Now, that's strange. He's too young to be one of them. Under all that beard, he looks like he's 20. Give or take a year.
0: Then it suddenly hit her. If what he was saying was true, could it be that he was a noble? Or some other creature that didn't age? More than the hand she involuntarily raised to the nape of her neck, it was the change in Meg's expression that the Argent noticed.
6: You're a sharp one to put this face and the bit about 107 years ago together. I was subjected to the nobility's experiments. All the others died, I think, and I alone was spared. Ever since, I haven't aged. Just to be perfectly clear, I'm not a victim of the nobility. If I were, you wouldn't have been safe this long.
2: Okay.
0: There was no wounds on her neck, and although they were presently in what seemed to be some sort of cellar, strong light filtered in. It was daytime.
2: Then that woman...
0: The image of the reptilian woman who she could only imagine was a victim of the nobility filled Meg's mind. She hadn't done anything to the girl.
2: Did you save me? Was there anybody around me?
6: No. I found you by that huge machine. That area used to be another testing facility. But now, as you saw, it's a wasteland. You were lying there, alone.
2: Is it okay to go outside?
6: Sure.
0: D'Argent gleaned from Meg's demeanor that she had some important business. The terrain all around was jagged and rocky. It seemed terribly hot there, and gas jetted from a number of spots. Meg looked up at the sun. From its angle and the way it was shining, more than an hour had passed since that incident. But not two.
2: How long was I out?
6: It's been about 40 minutes since I found you.
0: That being the case, what had happened during the other 50 minutes or so?
2: Who was that woman?
6: I think she was a test subject.
2: What do you mean by that?
6: Well, apparently, before we came here, other people had been brought over to the island. They went crazy as a result of the experiments conducted on them. And they were expulsed.
2: What's an expulse?
6: Oh, it means they were banished.

0: I'm an elementary school teacher.
1: I see. But that was 100 years ago, right? Don't be acting all uppity just because I'm a fisher, okay?
2: Even when she had huge arguments with other villagers, smiling was the wonder drug that always reconciled them immediately.
0: And what brings you here?
2: Meg looked up at the sun again.
1: Don't suppose I could tell you along the way, could I? I'm here to save the villagers who were brought over to the island. If you've been here for 100 years, you must know where everything is. I'll make it worth your while. Help me out.
0: Sorry, but no.
1: What? Why not?
0: Well, I really like it here in the island. Thanks to the noble's furnace, this area is always warm, and there's no shortage of things to eat. And plus, if I were to go home, everyone I knew is dead now.
1: There might be others around like you.
0: I've never met one, but even if there were, they'd think

0: Just tell me the lay of the land in the center of the island. And I have one more thing to ask you.
1: What's that?
0: Don't you ever go telling anyone you're a teacher again.
2: Meg left with food and a map from Deir Ezzat. She was incredibly angry, but she pushed forward on foot to keep her temper in check. The rocky terrain extended for more than half a mile in all directions. According to what Deir Ezzat had told her and what was written on the map, there was fog as usual, but the odor that assailed her nose, like that of sulfur, must have come from the jets of gas all around the place. Just then, from the far reaches of a lumpy plain that seemed to go on forever, a black speck flew into the air. What was coming wasn't flying down from the sky, but rather it had kicked off the ground far in the distance. The wind struck Meg head-on, and it ripped through the wind like a stone, landing just 10 feet ahead of Meg. Perhaps it had reduced its own mass to zero just before touching down, for as soon as it landed, it seemed to stop dead. Meg's reaction was swift. Leaping away about a yard, she had presence of mind enough to level a harpoon at it. Her will to fight was dwindling rapidly.
0: What the hell is this?
2: It looked for all the world like a beetle. Horns jutted from its head like radar. Its limbs were covered with thorny barbs, and its body gleamed like iron. However, it was 100 times the size of those to be found on trees back in the village's forest, and its tremendous proportions weren't the only thing strange about it. Its lower half was clad in tattered trousers, and a wool muffler was wound about its head. The latter was also threadbare, looking as if even a child could tear through it with the slightest application of strength. There was no reason for an insect to wear clothes. Strangest of all was how the beetle stood on 2 legs. Meg gazed at its muffler-shrouded head. Through a gap in the fabric, she saw a pair of eyes. Shock went right through Meg like an arrow. Those weren't the eyes of an insect. They belonged to a human being.
0: Okay, just wait a minute. Who the hell are you?
2: As if in response, the bug squealed. At the same time, it stepped forward. Meg didn't give an inch. A certain feeling made her stay right where she was.
0: Who are you?
2: She let the harpoon fly. Its target was the left side of the insect's head. The harpoon pierced the end of the muffler and tore it free. The rest of it went off in the breeze with no particular difficulty.
0: Just as I thought.
2: Meg's words were directed at the face of a middle-aged man, now exposed to the fog and sunlight. With bronze, leathery skin that the girl knew at a glance to be that of a fisherman, he had rough-hewn features, but not those of anyone she recognized.
0: Was he one of the settlers, too? D'Argent would know.
2: She turned again, and sharp pain shot through her back and shoulders.
0: Let me go!
2: As the barbs on the insect's limbs had sunk into her, Meg grabbed another harpoon and used it to strike at the insect's limbs. If she tried moving her body, the barbs would only tear at her.
0: What are you doing? You've got to be human inside that head of yours.
2: The girl realized she was wasting her breath. What filled the man's eyes with stark, naked madness? The instant she saw a hint of gladness suffuse his face and saliva drip from the corner of his mouth, Meg thrust the harpoon into the insect's abdomen. The spell was broken. Meg made a mad dash for Deir Ezzat's cellar. She'd also remembered to pull her harpoon back out. After all, she was low on weapons. With the sense of balance a fisherman gained from the swaying of a boat, the girl raced through the bumpy regions of rock without incident, until the entrance to Deir Ezzat's cellar finally came into view. Relief welled up in Meg's heart and withered again suddenly. A beetle had landed right in front of her. Though it also had a muffler wrapped around it, the state of the hair protruding from the wrappings and the shredded skirt told her it was a woman. The beetle with a female head came at the girl to grab her. Meg leveled her harpoon.
3: Hit the deck!
2: Diving off to the right. She landed against the rocky ground. Her eyes never left the insect. It seemed as if a wad of light sank into its back. The insect's body glowed truly crimson. No doubt that was due to the flames that burned it down to its base molecules.
3: Don't move!
2: Deir Ezzat's right arm was extended. sheathed to the elbow in an armored gauntlet of what looked to be bronze, and from the wrist there projected a cylinder more than an inch in diameter. It glowed crimson. Three more wads of light flew from it in rapid succession. Two insects burst into fiery red, but the third shot missed, spreading the wings on its back. The third insect flew over Daoshan's head with terrific speed.
1: Ugh!
2: And snatched him up with evil claw-like limbs. Daoshan paused in his slaughter. He was too close to it. The former teacher had been lifted out 3 feet off the ground when a harpoon came whistling through the wind to pierce the insect's abdomen. As the creature doubled over, Daoshan managed to leap free of it and back away a few steps, and then reduce the beetle twitching on the ground to charred smoking remains.
3: Are you okay?
0: I was gonna ask you the same thing.
2: Daoshan seemed sullen, but his expression quickly twisted and he clutched his back. Meg ran over to him.
0: Are you all right?
3: I'll survive.
0: Good. So, what is that thing?
2: She was pointing at the bronze weapon.
3: Oh, it's called a hand of destruction. I stole it from the noble's castle. It can vaporize a huge boulder with just one shot. This is what keeps monsters from hanging around here.
0: Quite the item you've got there. And what are these things?
3: I'll explain. Let's head back inside.
0: No way. Do it here and now. Don't have the time to waste. I've got to get going soon.
3: Well, you're a regular spitfire, aren't you? There was one like you in our group. Wait a minute. I'll go get ready.
0: Hold up. Get ready for what?
3: Well, I'm going too. I've had a change of heart.
0: Why now?
3: Don't badger me about it. It might change right back.
2: It was 5 minutes later that Daoshan reappeared from the cellar. A leather backpack was strapped to his back, and he was riding a strange contraption. Zipping across the rocky terrain, it halted right in front of Meg. It was a metallic plate 3 feet square with a control stick attached. Simple and elegant in design, it was apparently one of the nobility's items.
0: One of the noble's things, I take it?
3: That's right.
0: You go and swipe that from him too?
3: No, it happened to go missing when one of their underlings left it parked.
0: That's the same thing.
3: That's a debate that will have to wait until later. Well, hop on behind me and grab onto my waist.
0: Can it fly through the air?
3: No, it can't manage that. But it can take any road, no matter how bad, without stopping.
0: It doesn't even have wheels, so how does it work?
3: Well, I'm no noble, but it seems to allow us to control a power that will push us along across the surface.
0: You don't say. Can you drive it okay?
3: Sure. It's amazingly simple. Why, a child of 5 could master its operation in an hour.
0: Show me how to do it later.
3: No problem.
2: 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Narrated by Scott McCormick, featuring David Kwee-Kwee as Vampire Hunter D, Zora Johnson as Meg, John Kilty as D'Argent, Andrew Mims as Lord Danny, Julian Daly as Wesley, Gwen Washington as the Duchess, Gerald Hill as Cowboy, Donald Guzzi as Gargoyle, Wayne Leggett as Baron Gilday, and Andy Clements as the Duke, with additional performances by David M. Jordan, Dylan Lynch, Rose Elizabeth Supan, Mort Shelby, Ian DePriest, Steve Lee, Tony Nam, Ali Casey, Lorian McKenna, Michael John Casey, and Terrence Azelford as The Hand. adapted for graphic audio by Lorian McKenna, directed by Scott McCormick, dialogue editing and graphic audio sound design by Kobe Jameson, Vampire Hunter D theme by Robert McDonald, original music by Robert McDonald and Jameson Hunt, produced by Colleen Delaney, Scott McCormick, David Zitney, Casey Green, and Aaron Coe. Executive producers Angie Cornett, Dwayne Beeman, and Matt Webb. Vampire Hunter D will return in The Deviled Stagecoach. In the Wild West wilderness of the frontier, a sheriff and her deputies have been tasked with escorting the captured servant of the vampire nobility Duke Siniste to the capital for examination. Unfortunately, their stagecoach must travel through the Duke's territory, and he is determined to have his servant returned, no matter what the cost in human life. As the coach rushes toward the safety of the capital, vampires and monsters lie in wait. Will they be able to deliver their human cargo safely, even with the assistance of the vampire hunter known only as D? This will be a road trip through hell that none of them will ever forget. If any of them survive, that is. If you want more Undead Full Cast Audio Fantasy, keep listening for a sample of Bubba and the Cosmic Soul Suckers by Joe R. Lansdale. Available now in Vampiric Graphic Audio.
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7: Now, the rest of the story. Ever had Christmas in the Caribbean? Well, if you have not, world travelers say that you should at least once. Ocean liners advertise with a Caribbean Christmas come on, and cruise ships and a few recklessly wealthy or perhaps just in love with the sea folks will sail their yachts south to celebrate the Yuletide in the Caribbean. This is the story about a bunch of folks who had just that in mind. They'd already hit a few of the ports, and that was just a prelude to what they considered to be the ultimate Christmas day in the mystical port of Sipangu. But things went awry. Out there in the deep blue-green and the Caribbean Christmas these characters wound up celebrating, well, I'm getting ahead of the rest of the story. It had all gone so perfectly, a dream cruise, you might say. The skipper had set into the romantic port of Bohio in Haiti and would sail again. They had nothing but time and more time to kill. Christmas Day was days away. The skipper and his happy crew could take the ports as they came. They could enjoy the day life and the night life and most cordially afford to bide their time. It was Christmas in the alluring exotic port of Sipangu, and they were looking forward to it. By Christmas Eve, they were off the island coast. The moon was low in the sky, and the trade winds whipped lightly across the deck. The skipper stood on deck, looking out toward the gloriously moonlit coast. "What do you think?" he asked his first mate. "Yep, that's it. No question," came the answer. "You see that cliff over there? That's Sipangu, all right." Together they gazed at it, as if trying to dredge up the distant memory of a picture postcard. They'd cut back. "Take her easy," said the skipper. By mid-morning, they'd set gently into that magic port for the biggest Christmas bash anybody ever celebrated south of Florida. The sparkling black water was remarkably calm that evening. The skipper stretched his arms, yawned in the clear sea air, headed below for a good night's sleep. The first mate could take the helm, he said, and disappeared. But the first mate wasn't too keen on staying awake himself. He passed the buck a bit further, turned the helm over to a cabin boy. That was one mistake too many. Later that night, the skipper and crew were rudely awakened by a crunching jolt. Their craft, unskillfully guided by an inexperienced cabin boy, had struck a reef. The minute the first mate awoke, he knew what had happened. Now, he was part owner of the vessel. He had no reason to panic, but he did panic. He blasted out of his bunk and ran topside and jumped into a lifeboat and started rowing. "Hey, come back here. What is this?" That was the skipper standing on deck in his nightshirt, calling out into the mist at the top of his lungs. Well, as soon as the confusion died down, the skipper gave the official abandon ship order, and the tired, disgruntled adventurers ferried themselves to shore in a more or less orderly fashion. And when the sun came up, they still didn't know that they had not found their way to exotic Sipangu after all. Somehow they had wound up back in Haiti on a sparsely populated side of the island. So that glorious Caribbean Christmas Day was celebrated unceremoniously, removing supplies from their reef-stuck craft. And in years to come, the skipper would return, but his celebrations forever after would be more carefully planned. And though his first Caribbean cruise was not the smoothest, it was nonetheless most memorable. For that Christmas in the Caribbean was the very, very first. The very first. In 1492. The craft that struck a reef, never to sail again, was the Santa Maria. Oh, of course you know the skipper, Christopher Columbus, but now you know the rest of the story.
8: Now, the rest of the story. Senny broke out in a cold sweat. As foreign consuls in wartime know, the conceivable consequences of disobeying the orders of his government meant death. Senny was facing death. And yet how could he refuse the many who were also about to die? The Jewish problem, it was being called. The Germans were rounding up Jews by the thousands who in turn were vanishing, and the consul knew that they were being killed. Maybe worse. So he had wired his government and told him so. The first reply came back quickly, "Do nothing." So the consul had sent a second cable, a desperate request for transit visas, for he knew that the Jews to whom those visas were denied were as good as dead. The answer from the Home Office was more specific and more insistent this time. It said, and I quote, "Concerning transit visas requested previously, advise absolutely not to be issued, no exceptions, and no further inquiries expected." The consul might have tried to talk himself out of becoming involved at the last minute. He could have made a convincing argument. Who were these Jews to him anyway? At a previous post, he'd been introduced to some people who, he later was told, were Jews, and he knew that Hitler was blaming the Jews for all of Germany's problems. Aside from that, he knew practically nothing about this group of unfortunates. The Jewish problem was clearly not his problem. And yet, could he turn his back on fellow human beings? And the consul decided he would not. And this is the rest of the story. Over the following 19 days, expressly contrary to the orders of his superiors, the consul stamped and signed nearly 6,000 visas for local Jews. Time was running out. A cable ordered him to join his nation's embassy in Berlin. There was a train he must catch, but up to the very moment of his departure, the consul dispensed transit visas to Jews in the street, on the way to the railway station, at the station itself, even through the open window of his train. As the train was pulling away from the platform, the consul stamped and signed more visas. For these people he neither knew nor understood, he risked his life. And although he managed to escape the wrath of his government, he was eventually forgotten for his role in the rescue of thousands until 1968, when one of the Jews he had rescued recognized him and sent word to the Israeli government. The former diplomat was twice officially honored by the Israelis as a righteous Gentile prior to his death in July of 1986. In his native country, an hour-long television documentary has now described and applauded his humanitarianism during the Second World War. And in Israel, a grove of trees has been planted in his memory. For back in 1940, when Senny was running his country's consulate in Kovno, Lithuania, when he was protecting thousands of Jews from advancing Germans, his own nation was allied with Germany. Senny was Consul Sempo Sugihara, and the country he dared to defy so that thousands would not have to die was Japan.
7: And now you know the rest of the story.
9: You know William Penn, founder of Pennsylvania Colony, William Penn. What you're about to hear happened during Penn's rebellious young manhood, many years before he came to America. Since his early 20s, Penn was an outspoken advocate of the Quaker religion. Now, the Quakers were much persecuted in those days. Many of their leaders were in prison. By Penn's 25th year, the situation had greatly worsened. So he came to London to assist his beleaguered brethren. Passivity was getting them no place, he decided. Both the crown and the Church of England must be challenged. The fundamental English freedoms, speech and assembly and worship, must be tested in court. So, William Penn staged a confrontation with the authorities. He and more than a dozen others would wind up in jail because of it. But he believed that if the harassment were ever to cease, current unjust legislation must be repealed. Now, there was a recent statute called the Conventicle Act. It had been designed to limit meetings of nonconformist groups, such as the Quakers, the Society of Friends. And that was the law William Penn purposely, flagrantly violated August 14, 1670, when he and two associates called a Quaker meeting without official permission. It was held at a house on Grace Church Street. Constables, knowing of the plans beforehand, stood outside blocking the doors. Penn and friends demanded admission and were denied, and there they stayed and gathered in the avenue, and soon the crowd outside the meeting house had grown to 300+. The constables got nervous. They arrested Penn and two other Quaker leaders. The three submitted peacefully, hoping to establish a clear-cut case that their freedom of worship had been denied. Well, unfortunately, a scuffle erupted in the crowd, a minor shoving incident, no fault of the Quakers at that, and still it gave the authorities just the excuse they sought. Penn and his two comrades would be taken to court and tried for conspiracy to incite a riot. To incite a riot. Now, remember, I told you that Penn and more than a dozen others were going to land in prison over this. Well, the man that sent him there was none other than the Lord Mayor, Sir Samuel Starling. Remember that name. Sir Samuel Starling, the presiding judge at the trial. Well, the defendants never had a chance. Penn, acting as attorney, was not allowed to cross-examine witnesses for the prosecution. Witnesses for the defense, if you can imagine this, witnesses for the defense were not even permitted to testify. Not at all. Yet what William Penn's legal challenge ultimately did accomplish was significant indeed. A score of legal reforms were eventually inspired by that one trial, not because of anything Penn did, but because of something the judge did. In the long run, William Penn would turn to the New World as a haven from the religious persecution he encountered almost everywhere else. But that one court case in 1670 proved a landmark in British law because of the incredible excesses of Judge Starling in the judge's attempt to crush the Quakers. Now remember, once again, Penn and more than a dozen others went to jail. But how it happened is, when the 12-man jury returned with their verdict, a verdict which said the Quaker leaders were not guilty, the jury said the Quakers were not guilty, the judge got so angry, he imprisoned not only the Quakers, but each and every member of the jury that had sought to set him free. And now you know the rest of the story.

0: pointed out, the reason why he regrets it is he didn't anticipate that folks like Giuliani would use it to, in fact, try to embarrass his father. And that's what they are. They're flat thugs.
1: Come on. This guy is a dog whistle about as big as a

0: absolutely certain, 100% certain, that at the end of the investigation, that I will be cleared of any wrongdoing.
1: God save the Queen, man.
2: I was hanging around town, not earning a dime, out of a job and just spending my time. Up steps this feller and he says, I suppose you're a bronc riding man by the looks of your clothes. He figures me right, sir, there's none I can't tame. Riding rough horses, that's my middle name. He tells me he's got one, a bad one, too, Buck. Throwing good riders, he's had lots of luck. So I get all head up and I ask what he pays to ride this old boy for a couple of days. He offers me 10, I says I'm your man. The bronc never lived that I couldn't fan. So he says, get your saddle, I'll give you a chance. Threw my rig in his buckboard and we rode to the ranch. Stayed until morning and right after Chuck. Went out to see if this pony can buck. Down in the horse corral stands

My nose, little short ears all split at the tips. 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U-necked and old with a long lower jaw. I can see with one eye he's a real old outlaw. Got the blinds on him, it sure was a fight. Then comes the saddle, we cinched it down tight. Pulled on my spurs and a coils up my twine. 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I stepped up in his middle and well I knew then, if I ride this old boy, I'd be earning my ten. Bucking this critter I've seen on the range, he could turn on a nickel and leave you some change. Sure is a sunfish and son of a gun, flashing his belly right up to the sun. He's sure a frog walker, he can go way up high. He only lacks wings for to be on the fly. I'm telling you fellas, this pony can step, but I'm riding him tight and I'm earning me a rep. Then I lose both my stirrups and also my hat. Start grabbing leather as blind as a bat. Then he makes one more jump and he goes way up high. And he left me a settin' up there in the sky. Turned over twice, come back down to earth. Laid there a cussin' the day of his birth. Now I know there's been horses that I couldn't ride. Some of them's livin', they haven't all died. But I'll make you a bet, boys, there ain't a cowboy alive that can hang with old Strawberry when he makes his high dive.

0: What a topsy-turvy, inside-out world we live in. 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And the rest? Oh, it's bad to talk about it, so we mustn't dare. One radio show does. 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
1: And it's

0: Hard to pass a bill. You go look at somebody in their past and stuff and the bills that come up mm-hmm. and that they submitted and co-sponsor. How many were introduced and never went any further? It's an incredible amount every year.
1: Listen, John, you're not telling me anything, man. I know all about this. Yep. I watch Schoolhouse Rock.
2: Yeah. Just the bills sitting on Capitol Hill.
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0: screaming like you hard. 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
1: I'm real with this.
2: Hip-hop.
0: I brings the funk. What y'all know about hip-hop?

0: Now, the rest of the story. It's become an historical cliche, so-called civilized white men invading primitive cultures and messing them up. That the primitives so often trusted the white man was an honest mistake. The natives' gods worked miracles, and so did the white man with his fire stick and his ambrosia-like fire water. The decimation and denigration of Native American cultures by European explorers is a case in point. Also, South Seas Island cultures by callous adventurers. Well, the story you're about to hear concerns a black-hearted adventurer named Lozier. History knows him by that name only. In fact, we know very little about him, except that in 1823, he discovered an island teeming with happy, gullible natives. There's an impression we have of history's great adventurers. We see them as young men. But Lozier was retirement age when he embarked on his greatest adventure. So he's found these natives on this island, and first thing he does is tell them they're all in big trouble. Their island, says Lozier, is is too heavy at one end, and before long it's going to just sink into the sea. Well, understandably, there was much concern among the islanders. But if Lozier could predict such a catastrophe, could he not prevent it as well? Yes, Lozier assured them there was a solution to their predicament. He said that he said the island would have to be sawed in half, and the southern portion would have to be turned around in the water. So the islanders listened thoughtfully and nodded their approval. But how could such a task be accomplished? Well, on an appointed day, said Lozier, only the island's strongest men must gather with whatever digging tools were available. They must take their families up to the north section of the island and set up camp and start digging. But when the island was cut in half, how would they turn around the southern portion? Well, Lozier had that figured out, too. He said that when the time came, they could simply take long poles mounted on pivots and push off in the shallows. And because Lozier had stipulated that only the strongest men could participate, naturally all the island men wanted to, he'd counted on that. So, 24 crude pole and pivot mechanisms were constructed, and digging implements were collected, and the men and their families moved north to the site Lozier had suggested. The only thing missing that day was Lozier himself. You see, by that time, the crafty Lozier had departed for parts unknown, never to be seen again. Historian Lloyd Olton explains that the con man known as Lozier was so convincing that he'd also persuaded the islanders to pool their financial resources, with which he, of course, absconded on the day of the big dig. And when the duped islanders realized they'd been taken, they predictably ranted and swore vengeance, but eventually got over their embarrassment. Oh, and the man history remembers only by his alias, Lozier, we now know was himself one of the islanders, an obscure retired carpenter who had conned his fellow white men in 1823 into trying to saw in half their home, the island of Manhattan. Now, you know the rest of the story.
1: Now, the rest of the story. It began as an ancient Greek legend about a sculptor whose beautiful statue came to life. 1912, George Bernard Shaw wrote a play based on that story. 44 years later on Broadway, the play was made to sing, and the world is whistling still the beautiful tunes from My Fair Lady. You remember the plot. Henry Higgins is a phoneticist, expert in the study of speech sounds, challenged to transform a common flower girl into an elegant lady, mainly by erasing her Cockney accent and replacing it with a refined one. The flower girl is, of course, Eliza Doolittle, and her transformation is indeed a success. Anyway, an English import named Julie Andrews created the role of Eliza on Broadway, and when lyricist Lerner and composer Lowe first described the musical to her, Julie's immediate concern was for the original material. What are these Americans going to do to Bernard Shaw's place, you wondered. But as the world now knows, Lerner and Lowe set Shaw to music with the tenderest loving care. In fact, to get the feel for Eliza Doolittle's humble background, they roamed London's Covent Garden for hours and drank in the spirit of the people and eavesdropped in authentic Cockney conversations. Whenever possible, for example, a Cockney speaker would replace a word with his rhyme. Instead of wife, he might say trouble and strife. Likewise, stairs becomes apple and pears. Cockneys are also fond of dropping expletives right into the middle of other words. Remember the song, Wouldn't It Be Loverly? And that wonderful adverb, abso-bloomin-lutely? And, of course, there's the broad, unmistakable Cockney sound itself, the very soul of Eliza Doolittle. Also the main reason that she's peddling flowers in the street instead of serving customers in a nice warm shop. The Cockney sound is simply too alarming for educated ears, and so it becomes the mission of phoneticist Henry Higgins to break the chains which have bound Eliza to the lower class. Now, you may have heard that Julie Andrews was 18 when she took the role that made her a star, and whereas that was precisely the age Bernard Shaw had intended Eliza to be, it was the first time an 18-year-old had ever played Eliza. So it seemed to a great many that Julie Andrews was indeed born for that role. And critics agreed she was captivating as the bewildered young guttersnipe from London's East End. And this, it may be, neither they nor you know. On stage, Eliza was laboriously transformed from a flower girl into a fair lady by an expert in the field of phonetics. But offstage, in real life, the same thing was happening to fledgling actress Julie Andrews. In reverse, you see, her own English accent was refined, became impeccable, and consequently she hadn't the slightest idea how to speak with a Cockney accent. So the director employed a phoneticist to teach her, a real professor of phonetics. Uh-oh. He was an American. Only now you know the rest of the story.
0: Now, the rest of the story. Charles clapped his hands over his ears, trying to shut out the screams. It was too late. The terrifying imagery had already plunged deeply into his defenseless and unsuspecting brain. It was a child who was screaming, a child whose leg was being hacked off in the operating theater of Edinburgh Hospital. Now, these were long before the days of chloroform. Operations were performed without any anesthesia. Doctors and surgeons accepted the necessity as it arose, but Charles, the horrified young medical student, could not accept it. And so he ran. He ran straight out of the operating theater, out of the hospital into the street, determined never to return. Anatomy classes in which cadavers were dissected had proved revolting enough. Charles had always observed from the greatest distance allowable. Particularly disturbing was the fact that medical school cadavers of Charles's day were often procured by grave robbers or even murderers, but the horror of what he had just witnessed was worse still. For if practicing medicine meant torture, even torturing children, then Charles would have nothing to do with it. Only one dilemma remained. How could he ever tell his father, himself a physician, that he believed doctoring was damnable and that he was quitting medical school because of it? Charles, after all, had come from a long line of distinguished physicians. His grandfather, his father, his uncle, even an older brother had attended this very institution, and they had hardened themselves somehow to the ghastly inevitability of a conscious patient writhing in agony on an operating table. Well, one thing was certain now, Charles never could. As a matter of fact, the calculated violence he witnessed at Edinburgh Hospital that day transformed him forever after. From that day, on the mere thought of childbirth or a tooth extraction or medicinal leeches
2: or even a youngster's skinned knee might alarm him to the verge of hysteria. Even the slightest sight of blood made that in his own veins course more rapidly. And how did Charles inform his hopeful father that he was intentionally retreating from the hallowed family tradition? Easy. He didn't tell him. At least not right away. Instead, ingeniously, Charles quietly sidestepped the medical curriculum at Edinburgh University and slipped as unobtrusively as possible into an approximately related field. Now, had Charles inured himself somehow to his medical studies? Had he completed his medical studies? Had he gone home to Shropshire and practiced family medicine with his father? He may never again have been exposed to a grim procedure such as the one that had changed his life. But it was too late now. He had already set his foot on another, on a gentler path. You never knew the compassionate young medical student who fled that profession with the screams of a suffering child in his ears. You remember instead the giant of the natural sciences that that young man became. For that young man became Charles Darwin. Only now you know the rest of the story.
3: There's a land that is fairer than day, and by faith we can see it afar, where the Father waits over the way.

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What a joy for the blessing of rest,

Now, the rest of the story. Grandpa Doolittle and Grandma would carry with them all their days a particular smiling memory. You see, many years ago, they lived in Custer, a small town in Washington State near the Canadian border. Lived there with their four children. Grandma was a sweet, shy woman. So shy, in fact, that should a stranger speak to her, she'd just turn away. She was also talented. At least that's what Doolittle thought. Many evenings, he'd stood by the children's bedroom door, eavesdropping as Mommy sang her youngsters to sleep. Such a voice, Doolittle believed, was too rare to be buried beneath heaps of laundry and stacks of dirty dishes. Now, there was a little band in Custer. It was organized by two brothers named John and Marshall Penn. They played at the Delta Grange Hall on Saturday nights, even had a local radio show of their own. But when Doolittle explained to his wife that he'd arranged a singing audition for her with the Penn brothers, he was answered with tears of protest. How could Doolittle even suggest such a thing? She wasn't a singer, she was a housewife, a mother of four, and those youngsters were the only audience she'd ever faced or ever hoped to face. Well, it was too late now, Doolittle said. The audition was set for Wednesday afternoon, and one way or another, his bashful bride was going to be there. The days passed in anguish, and Wednesday came. Literally dragging his wife by the arm, Doolittle strode proudly to the Penn brothers' home at the appointed hour. The two musicians weren't particularly looking forward to this either. They'd already tried to convince Doolittle that his biased opinion was not extraordinary, that every devoted husband whose wife can carry a tune thinks she should be singing at the Metropolitan Opera. But the Penn brothers' reticence in the matter was nothing compared to that of Doolittle's wife. Trembling and unable to speak, she stood in the parlor, clinging to her beaming husband. "What are you going to sing for us today?" asked Marshall. The woman's knees buckled. She opened her mouth, but the words were trapped in her throat. Then Doolittle announced that his wife knew only one song all the way through, a number popular at the time called "There He Goes." "What key did she sing it in?" Well, Doolittle's wife didn't know anything about keys. She just sang, and she did. And from that day on, no one ever again questioned the musical judgment of Doolittle, nor the natural golden talent of his reluctant bride. You see, the pleasantly surprised Penn brothers invited her to sing at the Grange Hall that Saturday night, and a tape recording of the event was subsequently played on the radio. And a star was born. So, those were the times Grandpa Doolittle and Grandma liked best to recall. But fully to appreciate their memories, there's something more you should know. That Grandma married Doolittle at the age of 13, and was a mother of four at 18, and became a grandmother at 29. Because the sweet, shy housewife who before 1960 had sung only for her children at bedtime had by October 1972 won every country music award possible to win. Loretta Lynn. Only now, you know the rest of the story.

0: Now, the rest of the story. Charlie and Jack met during the summer of 1947 in a bingo parlor in Atlantic City, New Jersey. They were working there at the time. Charlie was sensitive, serious, fastidious, but Jack was different. Jack was a mess. To Jack, life was a ball, everything was a joke. And though Charlie rarely got the punchline, the two, Charlie and Jack, became friends. At the bingo parlor, Jack had a shady deal with the checker. Together, they conspired to record fewer than the actual number of bingo players, and by the end of each evening, Jack found himself a few dollars richer. And when he finally, gleefully told Charlie about his ill-gotten gain, Charlie just shook his head slowly with downcast eyes. "You're stealing," he said. "Jack, Jack, Jack." But despite Charlie's chronic exasperation, the two remained friends through the summer. Their friendship survived even during the following months when the two of them, attempting to save money on rent, took an apartment together in New York City. Now stay with me here. Charlie is the serious, the meticulous one, and Jack is the fun-loving slob. So one day Jack comes home, finds Charlie ironing shirts, and Jack laughs at Charlie. Charlie is hurt, and Jack says he's sorry. Later, Jack pays his penance by asking Charlie to teach him how to use an iron. Of course, Charlie is overjoyed. But it doesn't stop with ironing. Before Jack knows it, he's got a feather duster in his hand, and Charlie is proudly extolling the virtues of dust-free furniture. So was established the theme of their relationship, with variations to follow. It's not remembered who first reached the breaking point. Merely that Charlie eventually moved out and as far away as he could possibly get, California. Now, the story you've just heard, the story of Charlie and Jack, is all these years past, many years before the odd couple was even a smile in playwright Neil Simon's imagination. According to Mr. Simon, there is no direct connection. His play, he says, represents a common situation. It's a tribute to the Felix and Oscars and Charlie and Jacks everywhere. Still, for all we know, Charlie and Jack were the original odd couple. And something else. You know Charlie and Jack. You know them because Jack stayed in character even after Charlie had gone. And in spite of what Charlie had taught him, Jack remained the irrepressible mess, the fun-loving slob in life and on television. That's right. Jack became TV's disorganized Oscar Madison opposite Tony Randall's Felix Unger in the long-running sitcom version of The Odd Couple. But if Jack, the Jack Klugman, stayed in character, Charlie most certainly did not. You see, Charlie, Jack Klugman's neat freak New York roommate, the young man shocked at the notion of a dishonest dollar, the fastidious homemaker obsessed with neat and sweet and clean. Well, he became the dusty, crusty, gunslinging villain of innumerable movie westerns, and the revenge-driven anti-hero of the fearsome Death Wish series. You bet, Charles Bronson. Only now, you know the rest of the story.
1: Now, the rest of the story. Chances are, you would be distressed at the sight of an exposed female breast on primetime commercial television. So liberated have we become regarding some things, but in other things we remain virtually unchanged from century to century. In the winter of 1843, approaching midway through the Victorian age, a mostly naked, entirely topless statue was unveiled. The unveiling was quite an occasion. There was a brass band and prominent speakers. The city's most prominent citizens turned out. But few knew what lay beneath the opaque drapery until the rope was ceremoniously yanked and the drapery was lifted to reveal this provocatively fashioned hunk of marble. Gasps of horror and astonishment were followed by interminable moments of stunned silence, and then a flurry of nervous giggling, followed by more silence, Who in the world had the nerve to approve such a thing? The indignant spectators demanded. Well, this is the rest of the story. The United States Congress approved it. Even paid for it. You see, the suggestive, scantily clothed marble figure was unveiled in February 1843 in Washington, D.C., in the Capitol Rotunda itself. The fledgling United States of America was getting a dose of old world culture for which it was not at all prepared. It had sounded like such a good idea 11 years previous. Congress had concurred that a nice big European-style statue would look most attractive in the Capitol Rotunda, so they appropriated $5,000 for the project. The commission was awarded to one Horatio Greenough, a sophisticated Massachusetts-born sculptor then living and sculpting in Florence, Italy. The statue, completed, weighed about 20 tons. That made transportation unusually difficult. Its weight actually sank one ship. Its crate was so big it could not even squeeze through a railroad tunnel, and then at the end of its journey, somebody realized not even the doors of the Capitol Rotunda were large enough to let it through, so the Capitol doors were made larger, and the Capitol floors were made stronger. And at last, in the presence of congressmen and senators, and the president himself, with the Speaker of the House speaking, and the Navy band blaring, the topless marble figure was unveiled, and the whole country turned upside down. Senators threatened to demolish the statue, until learning that the government could not legally destroy its works of art. Next, the House of Representatives plotted its removal from the Capitol building. But when they eventually got it outside, the public protested its highly visible indecency outside. Especially parents were concerned over the nakedness to which their children were now being readily exposed. In fact, it was not until many years later, when the statue was carted off to the cellar of the Smithsonian Institution, that everybody was finally happy. And it's only been since 1964 that the Smithsonian has exhibited that once controversial capital offense, that mostly nude marble figure with the familiar face, that towel-clad, scandal-footed, scandal-ridden, ancient, topless Greek likeness of George Washington. Now you know the rest of the story.
0: Now, the rest of the story. Charlie and Jack met during the summer of 1947 in a bingo parlor in Atlantic City, New Jersey. They were working there at the time. Charlie was sensitive, serious, fastidious, but Jack was different. Jack was a mess. To Jack, life was a ball, everything was a joke. And though Charlie rarely got the punchline, the two, Charlie and Jack, became friends. At the bingo parlor, Jack had a shady deal with the checker. Together they conspired to record fewer than the actual number of bingo players, and by the end of each evening, Jack found himself a few dollars richer. And when he finally, gleefully told Charlie about his ill-gotten gain, Charlie just shook his head slowly with downcast eyes. "You're stealing," he said. "Jack, Jack, Jack." But despite Charlie's chronic exasperation, the two remained friends through the summer. Their friendship survived even during the following months when the two of them, attempting to save money on rent, took an apartment together in New York City. Now stay with me here. Charlie is the serious, the meticulous one, and Jack is the fun-loving slob. So one day Jack comes home, finds Charlie ironing shirts, and Jack laughs at Charlie. Charlie is hurt, and Jack says he's sorry. Later, Jack pays his penance by asking Charlie to teach him how to use an iron. Of course, Charlie is overjoyed. But it doesn't stop with ironing. Before Jack knows it, he's got a feather duster in his hand, and Charlie is proudly extolling the virtues of dust-free furniture. So was established the theme of their relationship, with variations to follow. It's not remembered who first reached the breaking point. Merely that Charlie eventually moved out and as far away as he could possibly get, California. Now, the story you've just heard, the story of Charlie and Jack, is all these years past, many years before the odd couple was even a smile in playwright Neil Simon's imagination. According to Mr. Simon, there is no direct connection. His play, he says, represents a common situation. It's a tribute to the Felix and Oscars and Charlie and Jacks everywhere. Still, for all we know, Charlie and Jack were the original odd couple. And something else. You know Charlie and Jack. You know them because Jack stayed in character even after Charlie had gone. And in spite of what Charlie had taught him, Jack remained the irrepressible mess, the fun-loving slob in life and on television. That's right. Jack became TV's disorganized Oscar Madison opposite Tony Randall's Felix Unger in the long-running sitcom version of The Odd Couple. But if Jack, the Jack Klugman, stayed in character, Charlie most certainly did not. You see, Charlie, Jack Klugman's neat freak New York roommate, the young man shocked at the notion of a dishonest dollar, the fastidious homemaker obsessed with neat and sweet and clean. Well, he became the dusty, crusty, gunslinging villain of innumerable movie westerns and the revenge-driven anti-hero of the fearsome Death Wish series. You bet. Charles Bronson. Only now, you know the rest of the story.
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4: 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Variety without limits.

than day. And by faith we can see it afar, where the Father waits over the way.

we shall meet on that beautiful shore in the sweet by and by. We shall meet on

I love America. Nothing bad happens here. I blindly follow my president, my hero, my ruler. His beliefs are my beliefs. His God is my God. I love America. Nothing bad happens here. I blindly follow my president, my hero, my ruler. His beliefs are my beliefs. His God is my God. What would America be like without freedom of speech? This message is brought to you by the NAB Education Foundation and the Broadcast Education Association.

Hi, it's Aaron Graham here, and I'd love you to tune into my show every Sunday at 5 p.m. Eastern Time for He Will Rock You. I'll play you the very best in Christian rock and metal, and I guarantee you, it'll blow your socks off. 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

An old cowpoke went riding out one dark and windy day. On a ridge he rested as he went along his way. When all at once a mighty herd of red-eyed cows he saw plowing through the ragged sky and up a cloudy draw. Their brands were still on fire and their hooves were made of steel. Their horns were black and shiny, their hot breath he could feel. A bolt of fear went through him as they thundered through the sky, for he saw the riders coming high, and he heard their mournful cries.

As the riders loped on by him, he heard one call his name. If you want to save your soul from hell, a riding on this rain, then cowboy, change your ways, today or with us you will ride, a trying to catch the devil.

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That's okay if you're into that sort of stuff. But if you're not, we invite you to check out something truly different. 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I Spy Radio is a one-hour show with not just opinion, but actual analysis with guests who are experts in their field. 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

0: 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The Theater of the Mind. One such show was
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0: Travel step by step with the Los Angeles Police Department through actual cases from official police files, from beginning to end, from crime to punishment. Dragnet is the story of your local police force in action. 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Variety without limits.
2: Now, the rest of the story. If you want to make notes, you're welcome. I'm going to give you a priceless recipe. Here goes. 6 eggs, 1 heaping tablespoon of chives chopped fine, 3 tablespoons of sour cream, 1/2 teaspoon of salt, and 2 heaping tablespoons of caviar. Those are the ingredients. Those are all the ingredients for a recipe which one of the richest women in the world considered her only priceless possession. And I've just given it to you free. How did I get hold of it? Well, for the answer to that, we've got to go back a ways. It was many New Year's Eves ago, a fashionable party at the elegant home of Mrs. Evelyn Walsh McLean. Her estate on the outskirts of the District of Columbia was called Friendship. The simplest soiree there cost many thousands of dollars to plan and produce. 1,000 guests was routine. Now, the guests of that particular New Year's Eve party represented the upper echelon of Washington society. Senators, congressmen, ambassadors, cabinet members, generals, admirals, also a number of then-popular sports figures, and a garnish of decorative movie stars. Now, tonight was a very special occasion. You see, hostess Evelyn McLean had promised to honor her guests with her world-famous caviar omelet, which she prepared personally. Her friends had long since abandoned any ambition to share the recipe. It remained Evelyn's closely guarded secret. In fact, she'd committed it to memory so that it would appear nowhere in writing. Anyway, back to the party. Midnight, a new year was approaching, when a guest, a movie actress at the time named Corinne Griffith, dared to confront her hostess, quote, "I must have the recipe for this most wonderful omelet." And Evelyn smiled. Now, was it the mood of the moment, or was it the well-thought-out intention that this prized recipe should survive her that prompted the internationally admired Evelyn Walsh McLean to say yes? She would divulge to Corinne Griffith the recipe for her caviar omelet, but on one condition, that it must not be prepared, sold, or retold for as long as she, Evelyn, was alive. So, quite naturally, Corinne promised, and was later taken aside, and was given the recipe. Well, I've tried it, and it is good. It's not my most valued possession, but it is delicious. Mrs. McLean is gone now, so Corinne Griffith, who had dutifully kept Evelyn's secret, subsequently shared it. My most valued possession, Evelyn Walsh McLean had called her recipe. Remember that as you consider that night, as super hostess Evelyn McLean quietly divulged the secret of that recipe, which she claimed to cherish above all her other possessions, remember that she was wearing, from a chain around her neck, the Hope Diamond. All right, 6 eggs, 1 heaping tablespoon of chives chopped fine, 3 tablespoons of sour cream, 1/2 teaspoon of salt, 2 heaping tablespoons of caviar. Only now, you know the rest of the story.
3: Now, the rest of the story. Billy could feel the ocean reaching up for him. As the watery fingers were searching for intruders to pull down into the soundless depths, Billy could feel the ocean reaching up for him, and in minutes he would be drowned and perhaps never found. Had he only half listened to the warnings of those who lived nearby? Something about unfamiliar waters, something about a bad time to go swimming? But folks always said that, didn't they? Billy had never in his life heard of a riptide, the collision of opposing tides and its turbulent result. The strongest swimmer would be foolish to defy such conditions, even more so a college student on a casual weekend at the beach. But there was Billy, in the riptide's grip, too far from shore to be heard, the chaotic currents battering his body against the jutting rocks. An eternity loomed before him. But this is the rest of the story. One of the other college students that Billy had met on this holiday, a young man from Harvard, was still on the beach, distracted in a conversation with a friend. But for some reason, the other fellow suddenly wondered, "Where's Billy?" And then he turned, squinted out into the springtime glare. He saw the struggling figure in the water. In an instant, the Harvard boy was dashing for a small boat. That was a risk in itself. A rowboat and a riptide could be headed for a long ride, even disaster. But there was no time to think about that or anything except the young man gasping in the churning, treacherous water. The Harvard student maneuvered the little craft skillfully. He could see Billy clearly now. By then helpless and bleeding, closer still. "Hang on," shouted the Harvard boy, and then, just in time, the hand reached down from the little boat, and Billy, flailing, reached up to grab it and took hold and lunged to safety. Some 25 years later, those two young men, long separated, were reunited. Reunited at a conference in Seattle. Their children played together. Their wives got acquainted. The two men talked old times, and one in particular, the Hyannis Port holiday long past, very nearly Bill's last. "You never told me that story," said the Harvard man's wife. And indeed, he had not. He had forgotten, somehow. He recalled the colonial cottage two blocks from the beach, and the breeze and the sun and the companionship of those two lazy spring days, and yet until being reminded, he had not even remembered the riptide and the rescue, and consequently the irony had eluded him. The fact of a Goldwater Republican Harvard student, Fife Symington, a Goldwater Republican student, Fife Symington, later governor of Arizona, risking his own life to save the life of a Democrat, a young man who would one day lead his party to nationwide victory. Of course you know the fellow Fife Symington snatched from the brink of oblivion. Bill was Bill Clinton. Now you know the rest of the story.
4: Hello, Americans. This is Paul Harvey. Stand by for news. The newlywed Pollocks of Fort Wayne, Indiana, fixing up their first home, were so proud, so eager to make everything just right, including the new lawn. And for the mulch they needed, they went to the Fort Wayne store, the Walmart on Coldwater Road, because the price is so much less at Walmart. They borrowed a neighbor's van and picked up 100 bags of mulch. But during the ensuing days, the Pollocks discovered they'd miscalculated what they needed by 70 bags. And the neighbor had sold his van. Now what to do? Well, Lee Ann Pollock called Walmart and explained the situation. Did they have a delivery service? And the Walmart associate said, "Let's see what we can do." Within one hour, the 70 bags of mulch were delivered. And when the Pollocks offered to pay for the delivery service, the Walmart man said, "We don't have a delivery service." He had just borrowed a truck from another Walmart associate. And Leanne writes, he had unloaded the bags for her. He would accept no payment. Well, Mr. and Mrs. Pollock, welcome to Fort Wayne and to your new home. And let us know if there's anything else we can do. Tropical Storm Gabriel meandered for days in the Gulf of Mexico, but is now moving west to east across Florida with heavy rain, high winds, fierce tornadoes. At 4 this morning, from the Skyjack airliner which crashed into the Pentagon, both black boxes were recovered, the flight data recorder and the voice data recorder. We should now learn details of all cockpit communication and conversation. An enormously impressive vote of confidence for President Bush today. A survey by this ABC network reveals that 9 of 10 Americans are applauding his performance on the job. President Bush met with his cabinet this morning for the first time this week. He briefed them on his plan to mobilize a worldwide pursuit and a search and destroy mission to eliminate all terrorists. The first overseas airline passengers have arrived in Los Angeles from Italy, and they say that their luggage was searched with such diligence that not even a fingernail file was allowed aboard. You will hear today, if you haven't, that tens of thousands of our military reserves are being called up for homeland defense. Any other week, what I'm about to relate might have gone unnoticed, but our Coast Guard boarded a Carnival cruise ship in the Caribbean and removed two men. At the Pink Pony Bar in Daytona Beach, two men were mean-mouthing our country and threatening bloodshed. One of them left on the bar his copy of the Koran, the Muslim book. At the same time in Algiers, Islamic rebels killed 7 people. State Secretary Powell is a very persuasive man. That gift is bringing the world into line behind us, U.S., most of the world. Among the retaliatory options being considered, one involves bombing terrorist hideouts in Afghanistan. Our warplanes would have to overfly Pakistan, and Pakistan has not yet said yes. Pakistan is one of only 3 countries that recognize the Taliban, the hard-line Islamic militia which rules Afghanistan. Osama bin Laden's been operating in at least 34 countries. Our Library of Congress research indicates his followers may be equipped with some shoulder-fired Stinger missiles capable of shooting down airliners, because the United States supplied such weapons to the Muslims when they were fighting the Soviet Union in Afghanistan in the 1980s. This has to figure in our computations. It was decades of ground war in Afghanistan which bankrupt the Soviet Union. The official newspaper of Iraq today blames us. The Ba'ath Party paper in Baghdad said the terror attacks were the inevitable outcome of United States involvement in the affairs of other countries. The leading Taliban clerics in Afghanistan this morning were calling for the world's Muslims to unite against the United States. Now, page 2, somebody has discovered in a review of the periodic table of contents of elements that element number 20 has a pronounced effect on preventing the second leading cause of nursing home admissions. Amazingly, this element 20, has also been found to reduce the risk of bone fractures of the hip and the wrist and the spine. And I know what you're thinking. Element 20 must be some new discovery. It is not. In fact, element 20 has been around for years, and you're probably not getting enough of it. What is element 20? Calcium. Calcium. And the best way to get enough calcium is to take Citrical every day. Because Citrical is a patented form of calcium which is supported by an avalanche of research, proving it is better absorbed than others. That's your insurance policy for the future. So don't settle for some store brand. There really is a difference. Just remember Cit as in citrus, Cal as in calcium, and insist on Citrical. In New York, we love heroes. As no place on earth, we ticker tape our heroes. We love to celebrate heroes. This week we discovered heroes who've been among us all along, but rarely noticed and almost never celebrated. Firemen. And you have wondered why in the world anybody would want to be one. If you will meet me here at this time on this ABC station tomorrow, Saturday, we are going to try to figure out why. medical surgical, gently warming a patient's skin before an operation, gently warming the patient's skin may reduce the risk of surgical wound infection by as much as 60%. The bacteria which commonly infect surgical wounds are becoming immune to antibiotics, so this warming procedure could counteract that. Details in the medical journal Lancet. Now, medical nutritional. Autumn olives are plants with tiny red berries like small cranberries. They can thrive in the poorest soil, so highway crews have been planting these things along roadsides to prevent erosion. What do you know? Now our USDA discovers that the berries are not only edible, but they are rich in antioxidant lycopene, 18 times more lycopene than tomatoes. If any law enforcement agency wants to wiretap the telephone or computer of a suspected terrorist, a judge may refuse to allow it. The United States Senate has already passed a new law to make such surveillance permissible, and Congress is moving fast to authorize the president to use whatever force is required to corral terrorists and $40 billion to help repair the damage. Don't you know it has to confound our nation's enemies and inspire our friends, the degree to which our Congress, left and right, Republican and Democrat, has moved together this week? March 30 last year, in Azle, Texas, Terry Thompson's car broke down, so he borrowed his son's bike to get to work. Well, work was more than 34 miles away. That's both ways 68.8 miles. It was when his wife said that he'd never make it that Terry got stubborn. Now, that, remember, was March of last year. Terry has ridden his bike to and from work every day since. Put a bottle of water in a backpack, he's now biked 23,400 miles. That's the distance from Azle, Texas to Bombay, India. He says he wouldn't travel any other way. He's worn out four new bikes, a few injuries, mostly from dogs getting in the way. Once he saw an elderly lady with an electric wheelchair trying to get up a hill, and he stopped and fetched a rope and towed her up. Terry Thomas's gas bill is nil, but his grocery bill is enormous. And yet he is trim as an athlete, even at 42. He says with a sedentary lifestyle, he'd now weigh 675 pounds. Page 3.
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4: Greetings today to the Gordons of Fleming, Colorado. Hazel and Kenneth have been married for 70 years today. Shop Talk Television Networks, following the assassination of President Kennedy, canceled all commercials and gave blanket coverage to that news story, the death of President Kennedy, for 2 days. This week, the big three networks had canceled commercials and given blanket coverage to this story for 4 days. And Nielsen Media Research reports some viewer fatigue. The combined television audience was 60 million on Tuesday. By Wednesday, it was down to 43.6 million. This is personal. Intermingling with the others, there are tears of pride in my eyes today, because today in Chicago, the AWRT, the National Organization of American Women in Radio and Television, will present their first ever award for lifetime achievement to Angel Harvey. In the spotlight, what kind of a reason would you have to explain the season for the Colorado Rockies? I don't know, but the team mascot has given up. Dinger has resigned, going to pursue some other interests. There's something I want you to think about over the weekend, and let me have your response to this. Has this week changed the dynamics of warfare? It's important that we know. Our president is pondering that question right now. has this week changed the dynamics of warfare? Must we all shift gears now from technology to terrorism? What good, for example, is an orbiting satellite against a madman with a knife? And will future airline passengers resist skyjackers if they feel they are doomed either way? And then the terrorist would have to resort to biological weapons, poisoning a city's water supply, or releasing potentially deadly viruses. Well, as I say, our president's men are pondering these possibilities right now as they contemplate ways and means of going after and taking out all terrorists, whatever their weapons of choice. Now, page 4, Stuart Bryant of Kenfield, Ohio, was losing his eyesight, macular degeneration, the wet type. Last October, he heard you and me talking about something called ocular nutrition, and he ordered some. Now I'm quoting, "Leaking blood vessels have dried up. Vision and distortion have improved wonderfully." But that's just one case, you say? No, it's not. Elaine Lansing of San Antonio, Texas, was told she would have to have eye surgery to get her driver's license renewed. Then she heard you and me talking about ocular nutrition from High Health. She telephoned 1-800-686-2299. She ordered ocular nutrition. It's now 3 years later, and Elaine reports she had no operation. She no longer has any macular degeneration. She has her driver's license, and her doctor says her eyes are very healthy. Ocular nutrition from High Health. 1-800-686-2299. I know High Health has heard similar results from hundreds of people. In fact, the American Medical Association Journal confirms that macular degeneration may improve with proper nutrition, and High Health has combined all of the recommended vitamins and minerals in a single capsule. Ocular nutrition. You can order with a phone call to 1-800-686-2299. Oh, I do indeed take ocular nutrition from High Health every day. One more time, that 800 number is 686-2299. Agronomics, the young Christmas tree crop in Michigan is down to one-fourth what it was last year. The wet spring delayed planting, and then it was the hottest, driest summer in 13 years. Wholesale prices increased 0.4 in August. Most of the increase was in gasoline and other energy products. The farmer sure didn't get it. China, with almost never enough rainfall, is persistently plagued by locusts. Where there is enough water for the survival of ducks and chickens, the ducks and chickens keep the population of locusts in check. Elsewhere in China, swarms of locusts can denude cropland in hours. So, in western China, farmers are advertising for reinforcements. They're willing to pay for snakes and sparrows and frogs. They're not going to get many frogs. I don't think they can compete with the prices offered by big city restaurants. For what it's worth, in Madison, Wisconsin, Richard Williams, roasting a turkey for dinner, put the turkey in the oven, forgetting that that oven is where he hides his handgun. Boom. Oh boy, I mean a big boom. Richard Williams is Madison, Wisconsin's chief of police. Paul Harvey, good day.

0: Your voice is the strongest weapon. 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
2: Now, the rest of the story. Once upon a time, there was a French pharmacist. His name was Hippolyte Mage. He was clever indeed. But not even he realized how clever. Nor could he have possibly predicted the raging controversy which he was about to inspire. For Mage, the pharmacist, was on the verge of creating a monster, a substance that would seem to addict generations to come. Hippolyte Mage was born in the autumn of 1817 in an ancient town in eastern Provence. He became a pharmacist while still a young man, encouraged by the fact that all of the country's great achievements in chemistry were made through the profession of pharmacy. Well, soon Mage's own discoveries were earning him awards, even recognition by the National Academy of Science. And then was offered a prize for an outstanding accomplishment in chemistry, offered by none other than Emperor Louis Napoleon III himself, and Mage was determined to win that prize. He experimented, he concocted, he blended, he discarded, he restarted, until at last in the summer of 1869, he succeeded. And on July 17, the award of Emperor Napoleon was bestowed upon him. The award of the Emperor. It seemed to such an innocuous invention at the time, and yet Mage would die in obscurity before learning the truth that, as did legendary Pandora, he had opened a box full of demons that would eventually play havoc with the world. The substance he had conjured for Napoleon could hardly be kept secret, and America discovered it in the early 1870s, as the French, the Americans, were at first unaware that Mage had unleashed a monster. The rights for manufacturing the substance were acquired, production did begin. In no time, the United States had welcomed to its economy a brand new multi-million-dollar business. Then gradually folks sobered up. Some of them got angry. Here and there, decent people demonstrated against the evil in their midst. Author Mark Twain lent his fame to the fight. There was militancy, followed by prohibition, first in New York, then in half a dozen other states, then in half a dozen more. Slowly it became a crime to manufacture, to sell, or to possess, with intent to sell, the substance wrought by a French pharmacist in 1869. By the turn of the century, both Congress and the United States Supreme Court had gotten into the act, and still the battle raged. By 1902, 32 states, 80% of the nation's population, had fallen under various versions of the ban, and the controversy continued, although after the Second World War it waned until 1970, when the last legal restrictions fell by the wayside. And yet there was an era in American history during which the French concoction was considered an evil and was fought ferociously by the dairy industry. For as late as 1967, you were forbidden to color it yellow in Wisconsin. And as late as 1970, there were still five states which inappropriately, prejudicially taxed margarine. Margarine! And now you know the rest of the story.
3: Now, the rest of the story. 196 B.C. The Macedonian king of Egypt was then 14-year-old Ptolemy V Epiphanes issued a decree forgiving debts, abolishing taxes, pardoning prisoners, and more. So remarkable was the king's magnanimity that the priests of Memphis inscribed his proclamation on black basalt, first in Greek, and then translated into Egyptian hieroglyphics, and then demonic characters. 2 millennia would pass before a fragment of the original basalt slab was discovered by Napoleon's troops near the town of Rashid. Roughly 2 feet wide and 4 feet tall, it resides to this day in the British Museum, where it is revered for its singular significance in the history of communication. For comparing the Greek text with its Egyptian counterpart, modern scholars have been able for the first time to understand hieroglyphics, and thus opened a door to the past that had closed softly centuries ago, an enlightenment which may be traced to a single artifact named for the town near which it was found. For in English, Rashid is Rosetta, and thus the Rosetta Stone. But will scholars centuries from now comprehend the languages of today? Well, to ensure that they will, a group of linguists has embarked on something called the Rosetta Project, a mission to preserve the languages of the world right now for posterity, starting with 1,445 languages. For it is estimated that without such an effort, 50 to 90% of them will perish in the next 100 years as the cultures which spawned them disintegrate. Now, how to record them? Serious archivists flatly reject digital reproduction. Indeed, a great deal of digital information, presumed safe for all time, has already disappeared. No, the Rosetta Project will store its data the old-fashioned way, in analog, which in this case means in writing, and not even in binary ones and zeros, but plainly, literally inscribed, just as the priests of Memphis recorded Ptolemy's munificent decree on a single permanent document. Paper. Well, you must by now have heard that many books are crumbling to dust before librarians' eyes, eaten alive by the acid in the paper itself. So paper, with its built-in self-destruct mechanism, is an unreliable medium for the Rosetta Project. One might once again, as in millennia past, carve the Rosetta text in stone. But nearly 1,500 languages might require a textbook the size of Mount Rushmore. So the scientists and engineers enlisted in the Rosetta Project have chosen metal, nickel to be precise, for the medium through which those hundreds of languages will be preserved, and the anticipated shelf life of the space-age Rosetta Stone is 2,000 years. For the proponents of digital everything, thrilled by home PC hard drives that now accommodate gigabytes in double digits, may tell you the analog world, hopelessly hefty, is over. But you tell them that the science of right now has developed a process by which many hundreds of languages, their vocabularies, their phonologies, their writing and grammar and numbering systems, plus extensive sample texts in each, may be micro-etched for microscopic recovery on a disc made of nickel, barely 3 inches wide. And now you know the rest of the story.
2: Now, the rest of the story. I'm going to show you the most exquisitely complicated astronomical mechanical clock anywhere. It was inspired by the Norwegian Clockmakers Guild. Its creator, thus inspired, was Rasmus Sorns. He was born in 1893 near the town of Savanger in southern Norway. He was a farm boy. He taught himself mechanical craft. Creating the world's most incredible clock became a lifelong challenge. Rasmus had made 3 astronomical clocks before embarking on his masterpiece timepiece in 1958. He was then 65. But today, admiring clockmakers worldwide recognize it as the Rasmus Sorns clock, and you would not believe it if you saw it. The intricate mechanism, visible from 4 sides, stands in a 6.5-foot-tall, dust-proof glass showcase. At the top of the clock is a precise simulation of solar and lunar movement. A main drive and 7 auxiliary drives are required for that part alone. But there is also a Julian calendar, a daily calendar starting January 1, 4713 B.C., other dials tell universal time, local mean time, standard and daylight saving time. Side real or star time is indicated on one of the dials. Time of sunrise, sunset, and so-called sun south are also indicated, as are solar time and time of the tides. And we're still in the upper section of the clock now. There's a calendar which takes into account each month's uneven number of days, and leap years and non-leap years, of course. And in the clock's lower section,
4: an impressive representation of the solar system. And also the Norwegian names of the zodiac appear in a large transparent glass dial, and behind that dial are two spheres, an earth globe and a star globe depicting the various constellations. The earth globe has a double movement. It rotates once every 24 hours. It follows the earth's axis inclination through the year. The star globe, operating on side real time, makes a complete revolution every 25,800 years, while accounting for the precession of the Earth's axis. The Rasmus Orange clock is a pendulum clock, but with the push of a button, the weights are electrically rewound. It took Sorens 9 years to complete it, shortly after which he passed away. And as I say, that clock, which was his crowning achievement, was inspired by the Norwegian Clockmakers Guild. Well, before he began working on that astronomical clock, Rasmus Sorens was determined to create the world's most incredible chronograph. To spite the Clockmakers Guild, the members of which thought him unworthy of them. The guild believed that young self-taught Sorens was not good enough even to become a member. And so he decided to build the most fabulous clock anywhere just to show the members of the Norwegian Clockmakers Guild, who would not let him in, and have not let him in to this day. But now you know the rest of the story. Now, the rest of the story. John Quincy Adams served as senator, president, and congressman in that order. And it was once suggested that membership in the House of Representatives was degrading for a former chief executive. You know what Adams said? No person should ever be degraded simply by serving as a representative in Congress. And quite in fact, John Quincy Adams' 17 years in the House comprised the most spectacular phase of his entire political career. Now, in those days, the representatives met in what's currently the Capitol Statuary Hall. Appropriately embedded in the marble floor of this old House chamber is a round brass plaque honoring John Quincy Adams. In fact, the plaque specifically marks the precise location of Adams' chair. I mean the spot where he sat through his nearly two decades as a congressman, and where he was stricken by the cerebral hemorrhage that took his life. Ah, yes, if walls could talk, John Quincy Adams' wisdom would echo in Statuary Hall to this day. Because sometimes walls do talk. I'll explain in a minute, but more about Adams himself. The nickname affectionately given him was Old Man Eloquent, and the former senator, former president, was never more eloquent than he was here in the House of Representatives. Although he never outright called himself an abolitionist, Congressman Adams proposed that every child, white or black, born in the United States should be born free, that no state newly admitted to the Union should be permitted slavery, and that slavery should be banned in the nation's capital. And when Southern representatives passed a resolution prohibiting all discussion of slavery in the House, Adams fought them. He fought to repeal the so-called gag rule, and that fight became one of the most dramatic struggles in the history of Congress. But Adams won, and the congressional record brims with Adams' victories. And in each case, he spoke powerfully, brilliantly. But Old Man Eloquent was more than a persuasive speaker. He was a great anticipator of the opposition. It was as though he knew the secret plans of his political enemies. Well, now we know how he knew. Now we know how he knew. Remember I mentioned that embedded in the marble floor of the old House chamber is a round brass marker marking John Quincy Adams' spot, the location of his chair for 17 years, where he sat and he spoke and he listened and he lived and he died as a United States congressman. How well he spoke is history. How well he listened is the rest of the story. For such is the acoustical peculiarity of the old House chamber that a person standing on Adams' spot can eavesdrop on a distant, quiet conversation. can actually hear and understand the faintest whispers of others, even across the room. Oh, yes. Representative John Quincy Adams had bugged his political opponents simply by remaining silent, simply by listening and letting the walls talk to him. And now you know the rest of the story.
5: Now, the rest of the story. I don't know what it's like now, but 100 years ago, the village of Voss, Norway, was absolute picture postcard Scandinavia. Quaint houses beside a glittering lake against a backdrop of greenish-blue mountains. In fact, it's difficult to imagine any resident of such a peaceful and picturesque community wanting to be anywhere on Earth but there. But you'd be surprised to hear the number of people who've emerged from that idyllic setting to become prominent Norwegian Americans. For example, Voss gave us a North Dakota governor, and a Minnesota governor, and a senator, and a Chicago newspaper founder, and a member of Wisconsin's Supreme Court. Now, Lars was a native of Voss, Norway, and he too wanted fame for his name. And though things didn't turn out quite as he'd planned, his wish ultimately came true. Lars was a manufacturer of stool chairs and carrioles, cleverly designed two-wheeled horse-drawn buggies, which were less expensive and easier to maintain than the conventional kind. He had taken over his father's machining works in 1882 and soon had become a respected figure in his community. Now, because the town of Voss was considered somewhat of a health spa, it attracted many wealthy visitors from far and wide. And when Kaiser Wilhelm of Germany came for a stay, he noticed one of Lars' buggies. In fact, he was so impressed that he ordered a whole stable full of them for his estates. And the effect of his prestigious patronage on Lars' business was astounding. Suddenly everyone wanted one. But Lars was not content with his newfound success. If he could only sell his buggies in America, he thought, then surely his name would be remembered forever in the annals of transportation innovation. Then one day he picked up a newspaper and read about the upcoming World's Fair in Chicago. One of his carriages had already won a prize at the Great Liverpool Fair in England. Why not similar honors in the United States? So Lars, with stars in his eyes, planned to build the most beautiful and most practical carriage anyone had ever seen. And with the courage and confidence which characterized his Viking ancestors, Lars set out for the new world. And you know, he never did come home. October 1893, his carriage not only won a prize, but the grand prize at the World's Fair. Well, certain that this was the start of something big, Lars sent for his wife and his three children. In time, he assured them, he would become a prosperous transportation tycoon, and his name would live forever. And Lars' family did come to America, but a new era of transportation was something he had not counted on. That's right. The hopeful buggy manufacturer got run over, you might say, by something called the horseless carriage. So he would have to wait a generation for his name to win fame. And then and forever after, his last name would be remembered because of his son. You see, Lars was Lars Rockne. And his son became the Rock of Notre Dame, the incomparable coach whose leadership brought college football from incidental to monumental, Newt Rockne. Only now, you know the rest of the story.
2: Now, the rest of the story. Once upon a time, there was a French pharmacist. His name was Hippolyte Mage. He was clever indeed. But not even he realized how clever, nor could he have possibly predicted the raging controversy which he was about to inspire. For Mage, the pharmacist, was on the verge of creating a monster, a substance that would seem to addict generations to come. Hippolyte Mage was born in the autumn of 1817 in an ancient town in eastern Provence. He became a pharmacist while still a young man, encouraged by the fact that all of the country's great achievements in chemistry were made through the profession a pharmacy. Well, soon Mage's own discoveries were earning him awards, even recognition by the National Academy of Science. And then was offered a prize for an outstanding accomplishment in chemistry, offered by none other than Emperor Louis Napoleon III himself. And Mage was determined to win that prize. He experimented, he concocted, he blended, he discarded, he restarted, until at last in the summer of 1869, he succeeded. And on July 17, the award of Emperor Napoleon was bestowed upon him. The award of the Emperor. It seemed to such an innocuous invention at the time, and yet Mage would die in obscurity before learning the truth that, as did legendary Pandora, he had opened a box full of demons that would eventually play havoc with the world. The substance he had conjured for Napoleon could hardly be kept secret, and America discovered it in the early 1870s, as the French, the Americans, were at first unaware that Mage had unleashed a monster. The rights for manufacturing the substance were acquired. Production did begin. In no time, the United States had welcomed to its economy a brand new multi-million dollar business. Then gradually folks sobered up. Some of them got angry. Here and there, decent people demonstrated against the evil in their midst. Author Mark Twain lent his fame to the fight. There was militancy, followed by prohibition, first in New York, then in half a dozen other states, then in half a dozen more. Slowly it became a crime to manufacture, to sell, or to possess, with intent to sell, the substance wrought by a French pharmacist in 1869. By the turn of the century, both Congress and the United States Supreme Court had gotten into the act, and still the battle raged. By 1902, 32 states, 80% of the nation's population, had fallen under various versions of the ban, and the controversy continued, although after the Second World War it waned until 1970, when the last legal restrictions fell by the wayside. And yet there was an era in American history during which the French concoction was considered an evil, and was fought ferociously by the dairy industry. For as late as 1967, you were forbidden to color it yellow in Wisconsin. And as late as 1970, there were still five states which inappropriately, prejudicially taxed margarine. Margarine! And now you know the rest of the story.

Your voice is the strongest weapon. 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

0: Now, the rest of the story. Once upon a time in the town of Brookline, Massachusetts, in a second-floor apartment overlooking Harvard Street, there lived two girls, one of them Jacqueline, who was 13, and her sister Barbara, who was only 9. Now, to see them walking down the street together, one might have imagined that Jacqueline, who was obviously older, looked after the younger sister. But it was the other way around. For Jacqueline, learning disabled from birth, while appearing completely normal and healthy at first glance, would forever have the mind of a child. And thus was woven the tapestry of a poignant relationship, the threads of which often mismatched and sometimes unraveled. For you see, it was Barbara, it was the younger sister, it was the so-called normal one who felt left out, comparatively neglected, who envied the special treatment and the special attention that her parents gave to Jacqueline. Indeed, while Barbara was no less loved, she was sometimes deprived of birthday parties because Jacqueline never had one, of socializing with friends because Jacqueline had no friends. In this way did Barbara share equally in those things which her sister did not have, while missing out on the things that she did have. But one day, there came into the lives of Jacqueline and Barbara somebody magical. It was her gift to them that comprises the rest of the story. Elizabeth Dorothews was a seamstress by trade, an elderly eccentric, lived in a Brookline boarding house, but who came to work for the family on Harvard Street. To the children, she was simply Dodie, part Mary Poppins, part Mother Goose, at once very old and very young. She started out mending clothing and making dresses, and yet in no time was babysitting the sisters when their parents were away. And what stories she could tell, tales in which were concealed her own gentle philosophy and boundless wisdom. It was Dodie who taught Jacqueline and Barbara to pray each night before going to sleep. In fact, the very first Bible stories that the girls ever heard, they heard from Dodie. And so it was that two troubled children came to love a stranger who became a second mother, and something more. Ever so slowly, ever so surely, the hurt in little Barbara's heart, that hurt was healed by the old woman whose view of life became the cornerstone of Barbara's own. And for years, Dodie remained in the family's employ, loving the youngsters in wondrous ways that their parents could not. And then when Barbara was a senior in high school, beloved Dodie died. And yet, even still, these many years later, in the quiet hours away from the cacophony of a busy life, Barbara will sometimes sit and recall the warmth of a wrinkled hand or a particular smile or a sweet story told once upon a morning or a whispered bedtime prayer. All of them Dodies, each of them Dodies. And then do the other memories, the bitter ones, fade and die in the light of an unexpected love still held dear by Jacqueline's little sister, the little sister whom you know as journalist Barbara Walters. Only now you know the rest of the story. Now, the rest of the story. It had been a lovely evening. The first-class lounge of the SS Manhattan had been alive with laughter and song. Tomorrow, the opulent ocean liner would dock in Bremerhaven, and the festivities would continue because spirits were high, and it was in this effervescent mood, encouraged by an ever-so-slight excess of champagne, that young Eleanor Jarrett returned to her stateroom that night. She was just reaching out to the doorknob, in fact, when she encountered Mrs. Ada Sackett, an acquaintance on the voyage. Mrs. Sackett was aghast. "You look terrible," she told Eleanor. The young woman replied that in all of her life she'd never felt better. "Just the same," began Mrs. Sackett, and she did not finish the sentence. Instead, she put an arm around Eleanor's waist and helped her into the stateroom. The assistance was unwelcome. Eleanor protested accordingly. But after depositing her on the bed, Mrs. Sackett admonished, "Now stay there. I'm calling for a nurse and the ship's doctor." Smiling, Eleanor drifted down into the soft pillow. She had no intention of going anywhere, and a moment later she was blissfully unconscious. It was only upon awakening in the aching fog the following morning that Eleanor learned the rest of the story. Eleanor Holm became Eleanor Holm Jarrett upon marrying popular singer Art Jarrett in 1933. She was only 19, and yet already she'd led an exciting and glamorous life. At 16, she was invited to become a Ziegfeld Follies girl. Shortly thereafter, she was awarded a $500 a week motion picture contract with Warner Brothers. She studied drama with Clark Gable's first wife and partied with the Hollywood elite. Her beauty, her charm, her talent opened doors that few young women could even approach. Then, at the height of her own popularity, age 22, she took an ocean cruise. The adventure she anticipated on the other side of the Atlantic ought to have been the greatest, the most successful of her life. But then, after socializing with other passengers the night before docking in Bremerhaven, she was discovered in a state of pleasant inebriation, and at once her fondest dream was dead. For you see, the principal talent of that beautiful Eleanor Holm Jarrett was swimming. For 4 years, the world's records in the 100-meter and the 200-meter backstroke were hers. And now, in 1936, it was she who was favored to retain her status at the Olympic Games in Berlin. Many considered it a mission back then for the Americans to vanquish Hitler's super racers, but instead, it was a girl from the Netherlands who won the gold in Eleanor's strongest event, because Eleanor was not even permitted to compete. What I'm about to say is kind of difficult to imagine today, 6 decades later, when the specter of drugs and violence cast long shadows over international athletic competitions. But once upon an Olympics, America's hope for a gold medal in swimming were dashed when the competitor highly favored to win, Eleanor Holm Jarrett, was banished from the American Olympic team for sipping champagne. Now you know the rest of the story. The rest of the story. It was coming. Crusty old Captain Colon could feel it in his bones. And there were other signs as well, or at least so he thought, to impress the younger seamen of the crew. There were the long, oily waves rolling in from the southeast. There was the peculiar, unevenly rising tide. There was the inexplicable squalls that would rise angrily and subside suddenly, and the veiled cirrus clouds rushing in with remarkable speed across the sky. And look out there, the captain insisted, pointing a gnarly finger over the bow. And indeed, there did seem to be more seals and more porpoises in the vicinity in these recent hours. But mainly, Captain Colon felt it in his bones. For along with the humid, heavy, oppressive, almost palpable atmosphere came the telltale aching in his rheumatic joints. Severe as it had been off the coast of Sonoma, many summers past, and on Hispaniola 2 autumns after that, he remembered it well. And it was coming again. The most dreaded phenomenon a sailor can encounter. The old captain's lips trembled even to utter the word. Urucan. Urucan. And then as his fretful eyes glanced toward the horizon, he glanced toward Port Santo Domingo. They must be warned, he declared to his first mate. Promptly a dinghy was dispatched with news of the coming storm. But upon receiving the message, the island's governor, Ovando, broke out laughing. In fact, it amused him so that he read it aloud to his lieutenants, who also responded uproariously. Captain Colon, the old fool. He ought to be hauled into permanent dry dock, they exclaimed. He'd always been a little soft in the head. Now he was casting himself in the role of a prophet and a soothsayer and a foreseer of storms. When the sarcastic merriment had died down, Governor Ovando sent a reproachful reply to the captain, who was lingering at the harbor's entrance. It said, in effect, go away. A fleet of 30 vessels bearing a fortune in gold was preparing to sail out from the Ozama River and head for home. There was no time right now to play silly games with a demented old seafarer, so Captain Colon heaved a sigh and set sail, and eventually he anchored in a remote spot off the island's leeward shore. And there he safely rode out the fury of the storm which he had known would come. But this is the rest of the story. The floor of the Caribbean is laden with treasure. countless tons of gold and silver and gems deposited there over centuries past by the same recurring terror, the Huracan. We call them hurricanes. The fleet of 30 ships sent out by Hispaniola's Governor Ovando in June of 1502 was torn to shreds by one such. Somewhere among that wreckage scattered for miles along the Mona Passage is a gold nugget the size of a dinner plate, but now it's gone, perhaps forever, along with the bones of hundreds of officers and crew. Because nobody heeded the warning of a has-been sea captain who'd seen the Huracan twice before and who knew what it could do and who could feel its approach in his bones. A wise old Italian explorer, now fallen so far from Spain's royal favor that he was not even permitted to take refuge in the harbor at Santo Domingo on the island which he had discovered 10 years previous. Of course, back then he was a hero named Cristobal Colón, and then later distrusted and ridiculed as an admiral whom history reveres as Christopher Columbus. And now you know the rest of the story. Now, the rest of the story. June 1936. Horse trainer Tom Smith toured the racetracks of Massachusetts looking for a bargain. His California employer, owner of mostly young, promising racehorses, wanted some mature animals to balance his stables. So here was Tom scrounging through hundreds of scruffy-looking three-year-olds whose owners were eager to unload them and struggling with all of his instincts to select the least objectionable from among them. On the 29th, Tom, fairly discouraged by now, reached Suffolk Downs. And he was standing at the rail. He was watching the motley parade of soon-to-be has-been horses pass from here to there, when one of those horses, a runty, stubby-legged, muddy-colored little misfit, stopped right smack in front of Tom and stared him down. It was not a curious expression, but an arrogant glare, as if to demand, just who do you think you are? And arrogance, in one so odd, was hardly an appropriate attitude. And it was not just the animal's appearance, but his gait. As he approached, Tom had for an instant thought the poor creature might be lame. And yet a closer look at the asymmetrical knees, which did not permit the legs to straighten, revealed the anatomical source of his lopsided walk and his permanent semi-crouch. Now, by any reasonable measure, this was not a racehorse, and his record confirmed it. 16 races, 16 losses, the last three by a total of more than 25 lengths. And furthermore, he was lazy. He was a late sleeper, a big eater, who successfully connived to defeat every kind of training regimen his frustrated handlers had devised. But for some reason, he was reluctant to disclose Tom Smith wanted him. Tom's employer, Charles Howard, was incredulous. The finest trainers in the big leagues of racing had had a crack at that worthless horse, and now Tom, an obscure newcomer to these ranks, with just 1 year's experience in a mainstream stable, was presuming to possess some special insight. The sheepish answer was yes. So Mr. Howard, as Tom respectfully called him, at an astonishing loss for further objections, said, "All right, we'll take him." And in so acceding, he changed racing history forever after. For under the kind and clever tutelage of Tom Smith, that sawed-off little bay with the crooked legs achieved success and renown seldom enjoyed by humankind. Indeed, in 1938, the number one newsmaker in our nation was neither the president, nor a baseball player, nor a movie star, nor a foreign dictator, nor the Pope himself. It was a racehorse named Seabiscuit. Traveling more than 50,000 miles in his own private Pullman rail car, he beat the otherwise best racehorses of his day. He drew two of the three largest crowds ever to witness a horse race in the United States. Yet only 2 years previous, in the burgeoning summer of 1936, there was only one man anywhere who seemed to recognize the super equine potential of that odd-gated, crooked-legged little horse, an obscure trainer named Tom Smith, who made up his mind standing at the rail of Suffolk Downs when amused by that then utterly unlikely horse's apparently self-confidence, Tom looked at him and nodded his head. Tom looked at him and nodded his head, and Seabiscuit, gazing at Tom with wide-set intelligent eyes, nodded back. You see, Tom didn't choose that horse. The horse chose him. Now you know the rest of the story. Now, the rest of the story. June 1936. Horse trainer Tom Smith toured the racetracks of Massachusetts looking for a bargain. His California employer, owner of mostly young, promising racehorses, wanted some mature animals to balance his stables. So here was Tom scrounging through hundreds of scruffy-looking three-year-olds whose owners were eager to unload them and struggling with all of his instincts to select the least objectionable from among them. On the 29th, Tom, fairly discouraged by now, reached Suffolk Downs. And he was standing at the rail. He was watching the motley parade of soon-to-be-has-been horses pass from here to there when one of those horses, a runty, stubby-legged, muddy-colored little misfit, stopped right smack in front of Tom and stared him down. It was not a curious expression, but an arrogant glare, as if to demand, just who do you think you are? And arrogance in one so odd was hardly an appropriate attitude. And it was not just the animal's appearance, but his gait. As he approached, Tom had for an instant thought the poor creature might be lame. And yet a closer look at the asymmetrical knees, which did not permit the legs to straighten, revealed the anatomical source of his lopsided walk and his permanent semi-crouch. Now, by any reasonable measure, this was not a racehorse. And his record confirmed it. 16 races, 16 losses, the last three by a total of more than 25 lengths. And furthermore, he was lazy. He was a late sleeper, a big eater, who successfully connived to defeat every kind of training regimen his frustrated handlers had devised. But for some reason, he was reluctant to disclose Tom Smith wanted him. Tom's employer, Charles Howard, was incredulous. The finest trainers in the big leagues of racing had had a crack at that worthless horse, and now Tom, an obscure newcomer to these ranks, with just 1 year's experience in a mainstream stable, was presuming to possess some special insight. The sheepish answer was yes. So Mr. Howard, as Tom respectfully called him, at an astonishing loss for further objections, he said, all right, we'll take him. And in so acceding, he changed racing history forever after. For under the kind and clever tutelage of Tom Smith, that sawed-off little bay with the crooked legs achieved success and renown seldom enjoyed by humankind. Indeed, in 1938, the number one newsmaker in our nation was neither the president, nor a baseball player, nor a movie star, nor a foreign dictator, nor the Pope himself. It was a racehorse named Seabiscuit. Traveling more than 50,000 miles in his own private Pullman rail car, he beat the otherwise best racehorses of his day. He drew two of the three largest crowds ever to witness a horse race in the United States. Yet only 2 years previous, in the burgeoning summer of 1936, there was only one man anywhere who seemed to recognize the super equine potential of that odd-gaited, crooked-legged little horse, an obscure trainer named Tom Smith, who made up his mind standing at the rail of Suffolk Downs when amused by that then utterly unlikely horse's apparently self-confidence, Tom looked at him and nodded his head. Tom looked at him and nodded his head, and Seabiscuit, gazing at Tom with wide-set intelligent eyes, nodded back. You see, Tom didn't choose that horse. The horse chose him. Now you know the rest of the story. Now, the rest of the story. Jim had a jagged scar on his right leg. He won't talk about it or when or how he got it. It was a war injury, you see. Ever since that terrible time, Jim has simply refused to discuss the war. What we know of Jim's combat experience, we've learned from his brother and his longtime friends. Jim was first off the landing craft at Anzio Beach, ordered so by his commanding officer, who, noting Jim was very tall, tallest in the troop, declared that he'd be the least likely to drown. Anzio, of course, is a town on the west coast of Italy where the Allies landed in January 1944. Anyway, there was an Italian farmhouse in which a German machine gun nest was harbored, and Jim was in the patrol that had been sent to knock it out. He would never forget walking up the outside stairs and the awful suspense, wondering if the next moment would be his last, then the hand-to-hand fight with the Germans, and there was that dreadful moment in the middle of the later battle when Jim was shot in the right leg. The force of the bullet knocked him backward into a stream. The water was shallow enough so that the young infantry private could keep his head above the surface, but then he realized he could not move. On his back with the icy water rushing over him, an uneventful life rushed through his brain like a speeded-up newsreel, a life which had barely begun
1: There he was singing in the church choir back in hometown Minneapolis. There he was in the middle of his freshman year at Beloit College in Wisconsin, staring at his draft notice, trying to imagine the adventures which lay before him. And so they flickered back and forth, the dead memories and the living nightmare and the icy water rushing madly on. 18 hours would pass before the medics found Jim in that frigid stream. The effects of exposure, the ragged hole in his leg, would require more treatment than he could get on the field. So Jim was taken to a hospital, and there he stayed for almost a year. But 25 years later, 1969, Jim returned to Anzio. And he went looking for that farmhouse where he had grappled with German machine gunners. And he found it. He even searched for the battlefield where he'd been wounded those long years before. He could not find that, but it had stayed with him. I mean, Jim carried that battle with him wherever he went. And he does even to this day. You see, the entertainment industry, movies, television, honors even still the actor, infantry private Jim became, James Arness. James Arness, of course you remember him. The long-running TV series Gunsmoke. In particular, I'll bet you'll recall that distinctive rolling stride of Marshal Matt Dillon as he stalked down Main Street with his hand on his holstered six-gun. Well, that Jim Arness came home from that war with that subtle swagger, as somebody once called it. A subtle swagger turned out to be a real cowboy's gait created by a German bullet. And though publicly he never talked about it, the world saw it, and you and I saw it, and we will remember forever in reruns the rest of the story. Now, the rest of the story. By now it was quite late at night, yet by candlelight the great Dr. Silvius pressed forward in his quest. The key, he was certain, was a specific oil found in nature, an oil of juniper communis, the juniper berry. Its diuretic properties were well known, but there were other properties, and if Dr. Silvius could only unleash them, he could produce an incredible blood-cleansing agent, a medicine which might someday be ranked among the greatest discoveries of the 17th century. Well, Dr. Silvius drove himself onward, searching for the proper catalyst through which juniper oil could realize its ultimate medicinal potential. And it ought to be mentioned, Dr. Silvius was no alchemist. He was quite a modernist in his day, an ally of the most progressive atomists and physiologists and chemists. His real name was François de Lavaux. He came from a well-to-do family. He studied in Dutch and German universities before establishing a medical practice in Amsterdam. By then, he'd already adopted the Latin version of his name, was calling himself Franciscus Silvius. His reputation as a physician grew to heroic proportions. In 1658, the now renowned Dr. Silvius was invited to join the faculty of the University of Leiden, and he was soon regarded among the most prestigious professors of medicine ever to teach there. And it was there, at Leiden, that the great Dr. Silvius first experimented with the oil of the juniper berry. He was absolutely convinced that this oil, properly processed, would make an effective blood-purifying medicine. One day, Dr. Silvius discovered the elusive process, and within months, his revolutionary medication was available at apothecaries far and wide. It was called simply Genève, the French name for the juniper berry. The Dutch called it Genever, as they do to this day. And in retrospect, we realize Genever was practically the only original discovery that Dr. Silvius ever made. Oh, he is still regarded among the most important physicians of his era. His research relating to the nature and functions of the various body fluids was and remains significant. Indeed, it's his name to which we refer in the Silvian aqueduct and the Silvian fissure. Yet for all of this significance, the fact remains the medicinal concepts of the great Dr. Sylvius were almost exclusively derivative of the research of others, were mostly second-hand, except for this one medication, which the Dutch called Genever. That was the one, the true, the original lasting achievement of Dr. Sylvius. Enormously popular from its inception, it remains so. Although, in the light of 20th century medical science, its medicinal value is questionable. Incidentally, the English eventually abbreviated the word Genever. They called Dr. Sylvius's miracle medication what it is. Gin. G-I-N, gin. Now you know the rest of the story.
0: Now, the rest of the story. Frank James had hit bottom for sure this time, and yet there's something oddly anesthetizing about utter failure, perhaps a natural defense against irrational despair. And so Frank trudged on through these depths to which he had descended, this ill-advised occupation as a baby photographer. Had somebody suggested such a career to Frank only a month or two previous, he would certainly have laughed, envisioning himself, camera poised, struggling for composure amid his own frustration, beseeching, "Smile, you little so-and-so," but his prospective employer had made such a compelling speech. For 5 whole minutes he had expounded on the uniqueness of the mother's love and how that relentless devotion to her child rendered her vulnerable to a baby photographer's pitch, and thus inspired and armed with his boss's camera, Frank James hit the pavement in search of infants to immortalize. "Excuse me, ma'am," he said to the first young woman who answered the polite rapping at her door. "Get lost, mister," the woman interrupted, and then slammed the door in Frank's face. An isolated incident, Frank told himself, maybe the aftermath of an argument with somebody else. Surely the folks at the next house down would be more receptive, at least more hospitable. But as it turned out, the lady of that house was not even more imaginative. "Buzz off, buddy," and wham went the door. Now, it was during the lonesome brief journey to the home next to that one that Frank reflected once again on what he ought to have been, an artist. Ever since a schoolboy, he had admired the paintings of the masters. At the urging of his teachers, he became an art major in college. He grew fascinated with political cartooning. He enjoyed some success as a political cartoonist in the Midwest, and then moved to California, hoping to land a regular job with one of the big newspapers out there. But the competition was fierce, so Frank illustrated some newspaper ads, then designed and painted theatrical scenery for a while, and then along came a fast-talking fellow with a camera, and a misguided notion that there was nothing a mother could not do to possess an artful portrait of her baby. Brother, was he wrong. But Frank was not going to give up so easily this time. So he tramped the streets of suburban Los Angeles, ever vigilant for a baby-bedazzled mother with a little money to spend, and the days stretched into weeks and the weeks into a full month. But the most Frank was able to evoke from any and all of the mommies he approached was, in effect, "Get lost, mister." Frank finally returned his camera to the fast-talking gent, with none of its film exposed, and he resigned. One good thing had come of all this, he decided, for either back home or here, he'd probably have starved as an artist, but at least he would not freeze. Once upon a disillusionment, there was a jobless political cartoonist, a baby photographer who never photographed a single baby. The world has forgotten all that, and remembers instead what happened after Frank, out of sheer hunger, earned a few dollars falling off a horse as a stunt extra in a movie. You know that vagabond Van Gogh, Frank James Cooper. You know him as Gary Cooper. Only now you know the rest of the story. So do we honor our nation's presidents that even after they retire from office and from then on, they are protected by Secret Service. And it is more than just an honor, there is always the lurking threat of bodily harm to a former president. Why, one former president was considered so vulnerable to kidnapping that his bodyguards kept him moving all the time. Kept him moving. I mean, in the years after this president had left the White House, he was actually physically relocated on the orders of those assigned to protect him, relocated more than a dozen times. Let me tell you the rest of the story. Now, he was no longer president of the United States, and yet his extraordinary vulnerability was a source of ongoing concern. In the first place, he was a highly visible former president. When he left Washington, he did not travel directly home. He made personal appearances in 10 major cities, Baltimore and Harrisburg, Philadelphia, New York City, Albany, Buffalo, Cleveland, Columbus, Indianapolis, Chicago. Now, some folks said he was just too accessible to the general public. They said that one of these days, if his bodyguards were not careful, this ex-president was going to be kidnapped. Well, it was a valid warning. Already there were rumblings in the criminal community that such a presidential kidnapping might be attempted. In response, the former president's bodyguards adopted what they called the moving target theory, that kidnappers would be less likely to choose an unpredictable prey if they were not sure where he was going to be on any specific date. Indeed, in the entire decade, 10 years, following his departure from Washington, this former president actually relocated 4 times. And then when he was 11 years out of office, it happened. 6 men conspired to kidnap the former president. Prospective ransom, $200,000. They almost succeeded. They were actually, physically, bodily, carrying away our ex-commander-in-chief. They might have disappeared into the night had one of the men assigned to guard the former president not interfered, and the conspirators were captured and tried and imprisoned. Although, as you can imagine, the presidential bodyguards never quite got over that brush with calamity. So, as I say, our former chief executive was relocated no fewer than 8 times thereafter. Maybe more, but no fewer than 8. Remember, they were trying to keep all those relocations secret, and may even have deceived history once or twice, so he could have been moved more than I'm telling you. But after all, how much of what you've just heard can be found in any history book? For the ex-president we've been discussing left Washington feet first. He made all those subsequent personal appearances from a box. He was shot out of office. His bodyguards were literally guarding his body, guarding it from grave robbers for 36 years after his death. They moved him more than 12 times, which makes the body of Abraham Lincoln the liveliest corpse that ever was. And now you know the rest of the story.

0: Now, the rest of the story. In 1934, a great baseball career was nearing an end. Babe Ruth, the big hitter who revolutionized our national pastime, was 39 years old and was completing his 21st year of professional baseball. Only recently had he hit his 700th career home run, but his batting average had dropped to .288, more than 50 points below his usual average. It was one of those seasons when the Yankees would not be in the World Series, and as the team made its final road trip of the year, fans turned out in spectacular numbers to see Babe Ruth play for, well, what they believed was the last time. Ruth himself had been silent about his plans for the coming season. Truth was, he had not made up his mind whether he would return or retire. He'd often said that his playing days were numbered. He didn't want to become a pinch hitter, getting a turn at bat once or twice a week. Maybe, said the Babe, he would become a player manager, a role in which he could continue playing the game he loved, but baseball authorities knew better. The Yankees' present manager was doing a good job. Surely he would not be fired just to make room for Babe Ruth's managerial debut. Anyway, the World Series was being played between Detroit and St. Louis that year. Yankee Babe Ruth would attend the games as a spectator. On October 7, mid-series, both teams and a flock of sports writers were about to leave St. Louis for Detroit. Babe Ruth was there, too, though at that point he'd still not revealed his plans for the following season. Standing on the railway platform waiting for the train to leave, Babe spoke with several friends. Among those present was Joe Williams, a sports writer for the New York World Telegram. That's when a train engineer recognized Babe and playfully asked how many home runs he planned to hit for the Yankees next year. Well, without thinking, and in the presence of the media, Babe spilled the beans. "I wouldn't play with them again if they gave me the stadium," he said. "I'm quitting." Well, that was the word Joe Williams had been waiting for. Next edition of the World Telegram prominently displayed Babe's announcement. The news was out. Immediately, the sports scoop of the year was picked up by the wire services and appeared in newspapers throughout the country. In Detroit, where the World Series was being played, the story of Babe Ruth's retirement got page one attention, but one newspaper's sports writer failed to file the story. The paper was the New York Journal-American. And because of the negligence of its sports reporter, thousands of newspaper sales were lost. As it turned out, the reporter didn't go with the story because he believed it was untrue. He thought he had inside information. On the other hand, the following baseball season found the New York Yankees minus Babe Ruth, so the sports headlines, which had appeared only months before, were true. So why didn't that one sports writer get it right? Well, first of all, he was a part-time reporter employed by that one newspaper, a relatively inexperienced journalist named George Herman Ruth. That's right, it was the Babe himself. And he, that day, on that train platform, missed the sports scoop of the year because he had then only casually said, "I quit," and he didn't believe it. Only now, you know the rest of the story.
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2: Now, the rest of the story. February 13, 1913, was Tom's unlucky day. Will the defendants please rise? Tom and the others rose. The foreman read the verdict. We, the jury, herein do find the defendants guilty in manner and form as charged in each of the three counts. The three counts: criminal conspiracy, restraint of trade, maintaining a monopoly. Tom and the men who'd been his co-workers regarded one another in stunned silence. And then, the sentencing. Tom got the maximum, 1 year in the Miami County Jail. A fine of $5,000. At 38 years of age, his reputation was ruined. His future was dead.

0: And as the convicted co-conspirators trudged into custody, Tom reflected on the failures of which his life had been comprised. His childhood in upstate New York was distinguished only by his incessant scrawling of graffiti. Obsessed with making his presence known, he wrote his name on everything in town. But it is far easier to announce one's self than to establish one's self, as Tom was to learn the hard way. He grew up, tried teaching, failed. Tried bookkeeping, failed. Next he sold pianos, then he sold sewing machines off the back of a horse-drawn cart, but not many of them. So he sold securities to the hayseeds who wandered into town, but when the flashy salesman for whom Tom worked ran off with all of the money they'd collected, the eager young man was right back where he'd started. So he got a job at the National Cash Register Company. It was the first really promising thing that had ever happened to him. At last, Tom said to himself, the opportunity to scratch his name on something bigger than a mailbox. But what NCR's new salesman did not know about restraint of trade eventually hurt him. Encouraged by his brash employer, assisted by a team of zealous associates, Tom set out to hammer NCR's competition into the ground by whatever means necessary. And it worked for a while, for many years, in fact. But then came the discovery of their deeds and the indictments and a 3-month trial culminating in convictions and jail sentences for guilty parties. Pending an appeal, Tom was released on $5,000 bail. About that time, his luck and his outlook slowly began to change. His conviction was overturned more than a year later on a technicality. By then he was 40, fired after 18 years at the National Cash Register Company and deeply in debt, but he was free. And to mark the happy occasion, he vowed that the next time he scrawled his name on something, that signature would be something that he could be proud of. Well, it was. In 1914, Tom was a loser, a failed teacher, a failed bookkeeper, failed piano and sewing machine securities and cash register salesman, dead broke in a hair's breadth from the slammer. But then, that same year, he got a job with a struggling little tabulating company and nursed it back to health, and then he took it over, and he renamed it IBM. IBM? IBM. And the business world worldwide called Thomas J. Watson a genius and a man of destiny. Well, you know the rest of the story. Now, the rest of the story. It is the cherished motto of the United States Navy, don't give up the ship. Don't give up the ship. Echoing the immortal words of Captain James Lawrence, uttered in the white heat of actual naval battle, don't give up the ship. And yet so remarkable were the circumstances under which the now world-famous command was given that it's worth your knowing the rest of the story. The so-called War of 1812 had spilled over into the spring of 1813. Now it's June 1. The British warship Shannon was prowling Boston Harbor. Naval historians know well the Shannon, a splendid 38-gun frigate, perhaps the most efficient vessel for its purpose in all the Royal Navy. Her crew that day was comprised of disciplined experts. Her captain, Philip Broke, was not only one of Britain's best officers, but one of the most proficient artillerists in any navy, anywhere. And the Shannon's daring invitation to American Captain James Lawrence was clear: come out and fight. And there in Boston Harbor, aboard this vessel, the Chesapeake, sat Captain Lawrence. The challenge facing him, even greater than many accounts have represented. His crew, for example, was inexperienced and uninterested, half mutinous, one historian called them. Just past noon, Captain Lawrence mustered them on spar deck for what he intended as inspiration, the hoisting of a flag bearing the words free trade and sailors' rights, the delivery of a brief patriotic address. And yet for the foreigners aboard, the patriotic platitudes held no meaning, and the crew in general grumbled through the captain's speech, interrupting with grievances left over from voyages past. So, morally and physically, practically none of Lawrence's men was fit for combat, which made it all the more obvious that unless he, the captain, between now and the first cannon blast, could find some way to put fire in the bellies of those serving under him, the Chesapeake would be lost. And the American frigate sailed out to battle the Shannon, and crowds gathered on shore to watch. Even more adventurous spectators launched pleasure craft in the Chesapeake's wake for a closer look. The eyes of Boston were upon Lawrence and his crew. The majority of them belonged to British sympathizers. It would be unthinkable to back down now. With impeccable precision, the two warships stalked each other. At 5:45, the Chesapeake stood at the Shannon's starboard beam. It was the British vessel that opened fire. Lawrence, hoping to spur his men on, recklessly exposed himself to the torrent of flying lead. And sure enough, one musket ball struck him squarely in the chest, and he was carried below. It was then that Captain James Lawrence, mortally wounded, gave his final order, a command that has echoed through history ever since. Don't give up the ship. Dying words that have lived in the hearts of all men who've ever warred on the waves. Don't give up the ship. The very motto of the United States Navy. The insistence of all who would keep on keeping on. Even though 15 minutes after Captain Lawrence commanded his men, don't give up the ship, they gave up the ship. And now you know the rest of the story. Now, the rest of the story. Mr. Joshua Tatum was a dignified, well-dressed, cultured-appearing man to begin with, beyond which there was the glow of kindness in his eyes, so when he strode into the Boston Tobacconist's that day in 1883, the proprietor had no reason to be skeptical, none at all. What happened was this, and follow me closely now. The genteel gentleman placed a brand new $5 gold piece on the counter and pointed to a box of the shop's finest 5-cent cigars. The shopkeeper smiled, withdrew one of the cigars from its box, presented it to the customer along with $4.95 in change. Clear enough? $5 gold piece, 5-cent cigar, $4.95 in change. Well, Mr. Tatum did a lot of shopping like that around Boston that year, and he grew rich thereby. Why is the rest of the story? For in 1883, the United States Mint unveiled a completely new design for the nickel. It was based on the ubiquitous Liberty coins of that era. In fact, the front or obverse of the new nickel was nearly identical to that of the current $5 gold piece. Equally interesting, the back or the reverse of the new nickel prominently displayed the Roman numeral V for 5 without specifying 5 what. So, you had the Liberty obverse and the motto E Pluribus Unum with just plain 5 on the reverse. So yes, if only the new nickel were gold in color, it might easily have passed for the contemporary $5 gold piece. And it did. For no sooner were the new nickels placed in circulation than the unsuspicious appearing Joshua Tatum obtained a great many of them and gold-plated them. With a reserved smile, he began cruising the stores, downtown Boston first, eventually all over New England. Finally, after successfully passing several thousands of his numismatic hybrids, Mr. Tatum was caught. By the time the case went to trial, the prosecution was thoroughly prepared. A seemingly endless procession of merchants were willing to testify to variations on the theme that you've observed. The defendant would point to a 5-cent item, he would present what looked like a $5 gold piece, and he would receive $4.95 in change. Then it was the defense attorney's turn. Had Mr. Tatum ever once requested change? No. Was it illegal to plate United States coins with gold? No. Final witness for the defense was Joshua's personal physician. Indeed, the doctor testified his patient was utterly mute. Completely deaf, could neither have stated nor have asked nor have heard anything during encounters with the store clerks. The jury acquitted Mr. Tatum of all charges against him, following which he strode from the courtroom and into obscurity. But the world would hear from him again and again and again and again. As for the nickel in question, it remains a rare one to this day, as the Mint hastened to add the letters C-E-N-T-S to all nickels subsequent. And Joshua Tatum, who made a fortune gold-plating common sense, how often we have taken his name Joshua in vain. For it is in the execution of the perfect ruse that one is said to be joshing. Well, now you know why. Because now you know the rest of the story.
1: Now, the rest of the story. A doctor's office in Vienna. The patient is Bertha Pappenheim, 23, a native of the city, and she has a serious problem. Both legs are paralyzed. Her right arm is paralyzed. She's already been to a number of doctors, but none could find a pathological basis for the paralysis. So this doctor strokes his beard, says nothing. He's thinking. There's nothing physically wrong with Bertha. Is it possible that her mind has created the malady? Little does the good doctor realize that he's about to embark on an unprecedented journey, a dark and secret trip into the human subconscious. And so to his patient, the young Viennese doctor proposes, well, for lack of a better term, he'll call it a talking cure. He'll place her under hypnosis, and he'll converse with her innermost thoughts. And in the process, he'll be looking for a psychosomatic answer to what ails her. Well, as Bertha lapsed into the twilight world between wake and sleep, the doctor began making the simplest inquiries, her name, the names of her parents, her home address. But then slowly the questions turned from the superfluous to the pertinent. Bertha's paralysis, how long had she had it? And why did she think it had happened to her? Had she done something, anything that might merit self-punishment, or perhaps was she afraid? At that suggestion, Bertha recoiled. Some time ago, she'd awakened in the middle of the night. Sitting upright in bed with eyes wide open in the blackness, she beheld a horrible vision. There were black snakes, and there were faces of death. And Bertha screamed out loud. Ever since that night, the memory of that sight haunted her. She was plagued by headaches, poor vision, sleeplessness, and dread, because she was certain that someday, some night, that awful vision would return. Well, listening carefully, the young doctor understood. Bertha's fear of being revisited by her hallucination had literally scared her stiff, had paralyzed her. That was the subconscious root of Bertha's problem. When Bertha was awakened from hypnosis, the doctor described the hallucination she'd repressed. Hysteria had paralyzed her legs and arm, he said, and now Bertha must face her imaginary nemesis in the light of day. Well, Bertha did come to terms with her waking dream, and as a result, she lost both her fear and her paralysis. The young doctor had performed what then seemed a miracle. For the first time ever, a physician had intentionally unlocked the subconscious of his patient and had cured physical symptoms in doing so. His accomplishment earned him the title of first ever psychoanalyst. But you know, Bertha Pappenheim was his first and last psychoanalytic patient. That's right, the brilliant young doctor whose remarkable breakthrough you've just relived was not Sigmund Freud. The real father of psychoanalysis, the man who inspired Freud, was Dr. Josef Breuer. And the unsung psychoanalytic so-called miracle he performed, well, that took place when Freud was merely 24. Now, you know the rest of the story.
0: George Washington worked for the Russians? George Washington worked for the Russians. Now you're going to hear the rest of the story. Soldiering was in George Washington's blood. He had been preparing for his life one way or another since the age of 14, and yet George's soldier comrades were keenly interested of an ability and a remarkable skill that history was to ignore almost completely. And that is, George Washington was a tremendously talented military engineer. He enjoyed nothing more than solving the seemingly insoluble technical problems of war, designing bridges for troops where it appeared none could be built, creating efficient supply roads through impossible terrain. That was George Washington's true Yankee shrewdness. What you're about to hear has little to do with raising an army to fight the British. No, it appeared toward the end of George Washington's life. That is when Russia's Tsar Nicholas approached him with a tempting challenge. For in that day, the latest thing in transportation was something called a railroad. The European continent had just begun to entwine itself in a web of rails and ties, and the Russian Tsar was determined that his nation must not be left behind. What he wanted was a railroad between St. Petersburg and Moscow. Now, the last thing on George Washington's mind was abandoning the genteel and genial plantation society, retirement under such splendid circumstances, surrounded by admirers, was a delightful idea. But the Tsar's challenge was irresistible. George Washington would travel to Russia, and he would attempt to solve this one last engineering problem, which turned out to be a greater problem than he had imagined. To his first meeting with the Tsar, George brought a map of Russia. George asked him to draw on the map the route he wanted the new railroad to take. Without hesitating, the Tsar produced a wooden ruler and drew a straight line between St. Petersburg and Moscow. George, ordinarily unflappable, was staggered. And yet, regaining his composure, the prestigious American promised that he would do his best. And he did his best, and it was more than good enough. When work on the Russian railroad was near completion, George Washington died. He died in Russia. Now stay with me. The Tsar offered to bury him there with all sorts of honors. Needless to say, his family declined. So he rests in peace in his beloved United States. But before he passed away, he accomplished one thing more. And this one bears mentioning. He fathered a son who was to be remembered among the greatest artists of his time. And that artist was James Abbott McNeill Whistler. World-renowned is the portrait he painted of his mother, Whistler's mother. But now you've met George Washington Whistler, a VIP in his own right, whose importance was ultimately obscured by the artistry of his own gifted offspring, George Washington Whistler, Whistler's father. Now you know the rest of the story. Now, the rest of the story. Caroline was 68 and going broke, but she still had her health and her estate and her attorney and close friend Adolf Einaud. So one day, Caroline invited Mr. Einaud to her parlor for a cup of tea and a business proposition. "I'm turning the old place into a health spa," she announced, with the confidence of somebody who had already accomplished it in her mind. A spa? The lawyer wondered to himself. Where on earth had such an idea come from? But Caroline answered before he could ask. There was a new craze Mr. Einaud had not noticed, practically becoming a cult. It was called sea bathing. Attired in clothing designed for the purpose, one simply ventured forth into the nearest large body of water and splashed about. Tremendous fun. In any case, hers was beachfront property. No sewers spewed out where swimmers might play. So she eagerly implored Mr. Einaud, "Where do we begin?" The attorney dared not disillusion his old friend. To do so seemed unfeeling, but on the other hand, false hopes could only delay a more practical solution to the financial dilemma. He spoke gently but honestly. "How often did Caroline see strangers coming here by boat?" he asked. "Well, not often," she was forced to admit. "And that left primarily inland roads connecting the outside world to her estate. Had Caroline traversed any of those lately?" "No," she confessed, "she had not." "Well, they were narrow and rugged and precipitous, and even if one survived the jolting and the jostling of the four-hour journey over mountain wilderness from the nearest town, one might still get washed away by a sudden rainstorm or bowled over by a plummeting boulder. And once a visitor arrived, he would find none of the natural mineral waters which were abundant in most of the world's health spas. Why, he would not even find decent overnight accommodations. Vast improvements would have to be made," Mr. Einaud insisted, "and improvements required money." And Caroline smiled and said, "I leave that to you." This is the rest of the story. For his client, Adolf Einaud promptly drew up the papers of a corporation called the Sea Bathing Society. Next, he consulted acquaintances in Germany who were establishing similar resorts there and thriving. Mr. Einaud learned something. that to make a health spa profitable, one must offer a little sideshow, an optional activity which, although it's only part of the spa, inevitably winds up financing the entire operation. And that operation is in business to this day. At first, Mr. Reinaud's sideshow was shunned by Caroline, condemned by her neighbors, but not for long. In fact, it's the only thing most people think about when they hear the name of the tiny principality once ruled by Caroline and her son Charles Grimaldi. For once upon a financial crisis, there was a family going broke in what was then the middle of nowhere, until the family attorney transformed their property into what was supposed to have been a health spa and yet became the gambling mecca of all Europe, a little sea bathing society on the Mediterranean, which everyone now knows as Monaco. Only now you know the rest of the story. Now, the rest of the story. It was a non-combat reconnaissance mission. Only the four of them, a major, a radio operator, the fellow driving the Jeep, and Sergeant Clarence Cherry. Their unit, the 9th Air Force Engineer Command Regiment, neither feared nor suspected anything. The men in the Jeep were simply scouting prospective locations for airfields near Versailles. Local villagers ran up to Clarence's Jeep. Despite panic and translation frustration, they made it known that there were German soldiers hiding in the woods nearby, dozens of them. Clarence and the others hastily improvised a plan. They would leave the Jeep and split up. Clarence taking a path to the left, the rest moving off to the right. The latter three would be noisy, talking, joking, distracting the enemy's attention while Clarence crept up behind them. It was a terrific plan. Even though Clarence was deep in the forest, along the lonely path, before realizing he was completely unarmed. Unarmed, almost as quickly as he discovered the disadvantage, his eyes fell on something shiny in the summer sunlight. It was a French rifle lying there in the woods. Maybe it would shoot and maybe not. It was too late now to find out. The Germans came into view, and their attention was drawn, as predicted, to Clarence's raucous comrades in the other direction. There were 56 of these enemy soldiers. Seemed like 1,000. Clarence was uncomfortably close to them when a voice cracking from tension yelled, "Achtung!" The soldiers turned, stared straight down the muzzle of that orphaned French rifle. They could have shot the lone American, one supposes. Their sheer numbers might have overwhelmed him with fists. And there was no guarantee the old rifle Clarence had found would even fire. But the war was waning. The Germans were less motivated. They surrendered, all 56 of them surrendered. And Sergeant Clarence Cherry and his buddies were responsible. But the toughest part was yet to come. For because the whereabouts of the 9th Air Force Engineer Command Regiment had to be kept secret, Clarence could not write home and tell his father, Clarence Sr., about the exciting capture. "Wait till Dad hears," Clarence kept telling his fellow Air Force engineers. But Clarence heard from Dad first, only weeks later. Dad was a street department night foreman in Phoenix, Arizona. Dad had been doing his job before dawn one morning when he spotted a suspicious-looking man and followed him, then alerted police, and the stranger was promptly arrested and disarmed and identified. And what do you know? It was Jürgen Wattenberg, a German U-boat captain, escaped from a Phoenix, Arizona POW camp, and his apprehension led to the recapture of 24 other escaped POWs from that same government installation. Dad was a hero back home. By now, the capture of that German combat platoon in France had been declassified. Young Sergeant Cherry could now tell his father what had happened in the woods that day near Versailles, but he never did. And only you know the rest of the story.

all you proud Americans who labor under his thumb. Just remember Jesus Christ.

a well-regulated militia being necessary to the security of a free state, the right of the people to keep and bear arms shall not be infringed. This is the Second Amendment of the United States of America's Constitution. This Second Amendment, the right of law-abiding Americans to privately own and possess firearms, is under attack like no other time in America's history. The gun grabbers have pledged to take away your Second Amendment rights through gun bans, gun confiscations, and government regulations. Even a gun tax. 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
1: Taking my guns doesn't work. 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
1: I don't know anyone that has ever attacked Ford for the actions of a drunk driver, or Louisville Slugger for somebody who was beaten in the head by a criminal who misused that baseball bat. Guns don't kill people. People kill people.
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just a groove thing I like to use when I got a stack. Papers for the capers, my many endeavors. Pull honeys like levers, trying to get this game on like Super Bowl Sunday festivity.

0: Now, the rest of the story. Al was reared in Port Huron, Michigan. He was a year late entering grammar school because of a serious bout with scarlet fever. The school he eventually attended was administered and staffed by the Reverend G.B. Engel and his wife. It was a one-room schoolhouse, and within a week, Al had plummeted to the foot of the class. The other children called him a dunce. He asked peculiar questions, his teachers said. The rest of his time, Al seemed content to ignore everything that was going on around him and draw pictures at his desk. Of course, the boy himself claimed it was all Reverend Engel's fault. And then one day he overheard the Reverend make an unkind comment about him. Addled was the word he used. Well, Al marched home and told his mother he was never going back to school, not ever. So the following morning, Mom went to school and told everybody off and turned and left. After all, they practically characterized her son as ineducable, and it didn't occur to her that they may have been right. To the contrary, Al's mother, once a schoolteacher herself, was determined to prove them wrong. So, she would see to the boy's education from here on. And that is how Al, an 8-year-old grade school dropout, after only 3 months of school, would begin to learn at home. The front porch became his new classroom. Each morning after her housework was done, Mother would join Al on the porch, and the two would begin to explore a world of knowledge. Al was only 8, remember? But by the time he was 9, he had read Gibbon's Decline and Fall of the Roman Empire, and Hume's History of England, and Sears' History of the World, and Burton's Anatomy of Melancholy, and the Dictionary of Sciences. And in 2 years more, the youngster was delving into the Bible and the plays of Shakespeare, as well as the fine points of American history and ancient Greek philosophy. And yes, he did seem to comprehend everything he studied. French author Victor Hugo became a hero. The science of chemistry particularly fascinated him. And behind it all was Al's mother, his true inspiration, really the only teacher he'd ever had. Now, on the 30th anniversary of his brief enrollment in formal grammar school, Al received this letter. Dear Sir, you will remember that some years ago you attended school under my direction in Port Huron. Your father, not being very flush with money, I did not urge him to pay the school bill, but now I am almost 77 years old and am on the retired clergy list. And as you now have a large income, I thought perhaps you would be glad to render me a little aid. Truly yours, the Reverend G.B. Engel. Well, Al responded with a check for $25. More than generous, he reasoned, for a schoolmaster who had taught him nothing at all. Whether or not Reverend Engel cashed that check, we'll never know. Surely that slip of paper would now be worth many times the amount inscribed, if only because it bears the signature of a man known in his boyhood as Al. Al the dunce. Al at the bottom of his class. Al the addled youngster with a mind only a mother could love. Thomas Alva Edison. Only now, you know the rest of the story. Now, the rest of the story. By 1917, Irving Berlin was an established songwriter and an international celebrity. That was also the year he was drafted into the United States Army as an infantry private. He was stationed at Camp Upton, Long Island, which was an embarkation point for troops leaving for Europe. But even as Irving reflected on the reality of war, his mind was still preoccupied with music. And after a few months in the service, he was presented with a creative outlet. He was commissioned to write the songs for an all-soldier stage production. It was to open at the Century Theater in New York. It was intended to be an upbeat show described as, quote, a musical mess cooked up by the boys of Camp Upton. The title, Yip Yip Yapank, referred to Camp Yapank. So, it's 1918. Irving is working hard on the production. He has everything but the closing number, and he realizes the finish has got to be strong. So, with a touch of heartstring gimmickry, Irving will have the soldiers march down the aisle, out of the theater, and presumably off to war. But the first song he sketches for them to sing is just too pretentious. A second sketch he entitles, We're On Our Way to France. Oh, that's the one. So, the show opens at the Century, runs for 32 performances, grosses $150,000, which will be used to build a new service center at Camp Upton. But wait a minute. Remember that song Irving had originally intended for the big finish, the one he rejected? Okay, we'll keep that in mind. It's 20 years later, 1938. The clouds of war are looming once again over Europe, and Irving Berlin is talking with a lady vocalist from Greenville, Virginia. The singer is saying, oh, this is probably going to be the last peacetime Armistice Day celebration for some while, and Irving respectfully agrees. And then she asks Irving if he would please write a song for her to sing on that occasion. Well, Irving says he'd be happy to, but as he begins to compose, he runs into difficulty. No matter what he writes, it sounds awful. Maybe his own emotions are interfering with his artistic objectivity. I mean, he just returned from Europe, where he'd witnessed the worsening situation firsthand. Suddenly, all the wartime memories are coming back. In any case, after several days of wasted labor, Irving gives up. But the November 10 Armistice Day radio broadcast is imminent, so what's he supposed to do now? And it was then that Irving Berlin remembered the song he'd written and rejected two decades previous, a prospective closing number for that all-soldier show. And he fumbled through his files, and he found it. Good or not, at least it was finished, so it would have to do. And you know what? The lady singer liked it. And she sang it over the air. And so successful did that long-neglected melody become that eventually it would rival the national anthem itself. The lady vocalist from Greenville, to whom Irving Berlin gave exclusive performing rights without remuneration, well, of course, she was Kate Smith. Because the song with which she would forever be identified, the cast-off tune buried in Irving Berlin's files for 20 years. That's right. God Bless America. Only now, you know the rest of the story.
1: Now, the rest of the story. Shortly before the birth of the century, a Lithuanian teenager named Lena Himmelstein arrived by steerage in New York City, Lena Himmelstein. As did so many young girls starting fresh in this brave new world, Lena went to work in a sweatshop at Lispinard Street, a lingerie factory. Her wages, $1 a week. In 4 years, she had mastered English, was an accomplished seamstress, had increased her salary to a weekly $15. And then Lena met David, and her life began. David was a young Brooklyn jeweler. He owned his own store, and when he and Lena married, she quit sewing to join him in the jewelry business. February 3, 1900, their son Raphael was born. The future had never seemed so bright, but this is the rest of the story. Not long after Raphael's birth, his father began coughing, and 6 months later he was dead, tuberculosis. In that brief time, the expenses incurred through David's illness had wiped out the couple financially. There was no jewelry store, no money, just a 20-year young widow and her newborn son facing the world alone. And the only item of Lena's possessions of any material worth at all were a pair of diamond earrings. They had been David's wedding present to Lena, and now they were all that she had. Lena pawned the precious diamond earrings, and the money she received for them was barely enough to cover the down payment on a sewing machine of her very own, which she then bought and brought to her tiny apartment on West 112th Street, and there Lena used the skills that she had learned in the sweatshop. She created tea, gowns, negligees from the finest silks, the most delicate laces, and in time she'd earned enough money to return to the corner pawn shop to retirement earrings. What happened from then on is well known in the fashion industry, about how the young woman who was expecting a baby came to Lena requesting what became one of the first maternity outfits anywhere, and about how Lena, confronted with the challenge of opening her first bank account, nervously wrote her first name, not L-E-N-A, but mistakenly she wrote L-A-N-E. And she was too timid to correct the error, so the pseudonym stood, as it stands to this day, representing the biggest special size clothing business in the nation, with stores in every major market. But now you know how it all began, as a story of a love found and lost, and that special gift, the diamond earrings, the little treasure from which the fortune grew, the wedding present to his wife, from David Bryant. Of course you would recognize Bryant's bride, Lena, as Lane Bryant. Only now you know the rest of the story.
0: Now, the rest of the story. Ever since her graduation from Smith College in 1934, Miss McWilliams lived what she called a butterfly life. She was a career woman all the way. She had worked as a department store publicist in New York and Los Angeles, and when World War II broke out, she joined the Office of Strategic Services, hoping to become a spy. Instead, Miss McWilliams became a file clerk for the OSS, first in Washington, D.C., and then in what is now Sri Lanka. Her old school friends, many of whom by now had become thoroughly domesticated, were much impressed by Miss McWilliams' free spirit. She was, and apparently always would be, the irrepressible butterfly, flitting from flower to clover in a joyous quest for adventure. It was in Sri Lanka, then called Ceylon, that Miss McWilliams' adventures expanded to encompass romance. His name was Paul. He was a mapmaker for the OSS and was 10 years her senior. The two met on the porch of a tea planter's bungalow, and before either knew what had happened, they were in love. When Paul was transferred to China, so was Miss McWilliams. And one day, the romantic merry-go-round ground to a halt. The war was over. OSS workers were returning home. But it was not until Miss McWilliams and her boyfriend arrived in the States that both began to reconsider their confirmed bachelorhood. And there was one significant obstacle in their path to matrimony. You see, Paul was a gourmet, an avid appreciator of fine foods and wines, and Miss McWilliams, the irrepressible, heretofore untamable career woman, why, she had never learned to cook. At 34 years old, she could tell you anything you wanted to know about work or travel, but preparing food? When she was a small girl, you see, growing up in Pasadena, California, her parents employed an authoritarian cook who would allow no one else in, quote, her kitchen. And later, in college, Miss McWilliams paid little attention to food. Still later, embarked on a career and accustomed to apartment living, she cooked out of cans on a hot plate, and even then she managed to ruin virtually everything she prepared for herself. But now there was a man in her life, the man, and the way to his heart was definitely, undeniably through his stomach. Well, what would you guess? That's right, Miss McWilliams, who could scarcely tell a pot from a skillet, enrolled in a cooking school. And she diligently studied her quiche and her cakes and her steaks and her sauces, and did it ever pay off? She and Paul were married in September 1946, and the former Miss McWilliams gained much more than a husband. Or have you guessed that the young lady whose butterfly life did not include the culinary arts until her 34th year? The career woman whose very first interest in fine cuisine coincided with her love for a gourmet. Why, she brought her married name, to television screens throughout the world and made it synonymous with expertise in the kitchen. Of course, you know the former Miss McWilliams, the woman who got her man with a saucepan, as Julia Child, author of cookbooks, ultimate authority on all that is food. Only now, you know the rest of the story.
1: Now, the rest of the story. Louis was 29, broke and jobless. A wife and a young family to feed, and never in his life more discouraged. And he wore his depression like a tattered trench coat. Despite Beth's best efforts to lift her husband's spirits, he was inconsolable, defeated, disinclined even to try again. Look what had happened to him. Promised an exciting career, he'd uprooted his family, moved to South Carolina, spent every cent they had on a down payment for a house, just moved in, had not even unpacked boxes when the man who had hired Louis was himself fired. The institution in which Louis had anticipated working said, sorry, the replacement for the fellow who had hired Louis should be allowed to select his own staff. And when the new man did, Louis was not included. Now, here he is, a wife 8 months pregnant with their third child, all of their savings tied up in a home they could not afford, a new town, no friends, and their options diminishing every minute. Louis did have a master's degree in administration, but getting his doctorate would take time and money that he did not have. Louis also had a strong interest in law, but law school was now virtually out of the question. So Louis froze like a rabbit in the headlights, plunged into a seemingly inescapable, inconsolable abyss of despondency. But this is the rest of the story. After son Kevin was born, wife Beth got a job, and every penny of her income was absolutely necessary, but one day there were some pennies to spare, and Beth bought Louis a present and brought it home to him. It was a book. It was one of those think big books, but this one had a twist. Make a list of your goals, it said, and then set out to achieve your goals. Well, Louis did not need lists. He needed food for his family. But strangely, the down-and-outer was fascinated. He was lured by the suggestion of such a pipe-dreaming exercise, so he sat down and he began to make a list of his goals. And what do you know? 2 begat 4, 5 begat 10, 20 begat 50, and then impulsively 75. Louis wanted to ride in a submarine. Louis wanted to land a plane on an aircraft carrier and make a parachute jump. Louis wanted to meet the Pope and travel to Antarctica, and to be a guest on The Tonight Show, and to have dinner at the White House, and to make a hole-in-one in golf. And when Louis's list reached 107 goals, wife Beth, pleased by her husband's apparent excitement, suggested why not add just one more goal, get a job. So Louis topped his list at 108, and he did get a job. And somehow, the act of putting those dreams down on paper helped Louis to make them come true. That was in 1966. And over the years since his disappointment at the University of South Carolina, Louis has achieved 84 of his original 108 goals, and he fully intends to achieve the rest of them. For you see, among his dreams were these three. He wanted to coach football at Notre Dame. He wanted to win a national championship. And he wanted to be named Coach of the Year. Yes, that, of course, is what Lou Holtz did. Only you know the rest of the story.
2: This is a story of two tribes, one which belonged where it was, and another which did not. In other words, a native tribe and an invading tribe. The natives were confident. The natives knew it would be but a matter of time before the gods would deal with the invaders, because the invading tribesmen were far from their own hunting grounds. They foraged awkwardly. As long as the sun smiled and the land was warm, they might get by, but when the terrible cold descended upon them, they would be lost. And it happened just as the native defending tribesmen had predicted. In the lore of the invaders, it would long be remembered as the starving time. As it began, the invaders relied on their food gatherers, but the food gatherers had to go so far, they had to travel such great distances, their supplies were mostly spoiled by the time they got back, and the cold wind swept across the swamp, and the invaders were sore afraid. Repeatedly, their hunters set out in search of game, returned empty-handed. So far from their own tribal territory, they scarcely knew what they were looking for. Nothing that appeared edible was growing. Moment by moment, the invaders' choice grew clearer. They would have to break their own tribal traditions or starve. So they began to break their own tribal traditions. The first to be eaten were the horses. And then the dogs. Then the cats and eventually the rats and mice. The meager rations were guarded carefully. Tribesmen caught stealing were punished by death. While the hunters scoured the wilds for anything edible, snakes or roots, anything to feed upon, native tribesmen, the natives, seized the opportunity to exterminate the invading enemies, and too weak to resist, the intruders died by the dozen. As the starving time continued, leather became almost palatable. And at last, the inevitable, the shattering of the ultimate tribal taboo, cannibalism. The invaders managed to kill one of the natives and they ate him. In fact, one of the starving invaders even killed his own wife and salted her down and devoured her. And yet, even in that most terrible time, there were certain tribal laws which could not be broken. The man who ate his wife was himself put to death. 9 of 10 invading tribesmen did not survive that winter. 9 of 10 did not survive. The natives took some satisfaction in that. What you've seen through their eyes. To them, the men who had invaded their shores were simply members of a curious distant tribe. Now, in the centuries since, we Americans have much romanticized our own roots on this continent. Maybe there's nothing very wrong with the repeatedly invoked image of a turkey and pumpkin pie feast that never was. But the true thanks in our Thanksgivings ought to be that no matter how hard things get for us now, they'll never again be as hard as they once were. When men resorted to eating their enemies and eventually their own wives in 1610 in Jamestown. Now, you know the rest of the story.

0: just leave them guns alone.
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2: Now, the rest of the story. Bob awakened trembling from a dream. A dream that had seemed more vivid than the morning sunlight in his eyes. A dream of the day which now lay before him. A dream of his own death. Now Bob accepted the dream as a premonition, and he brooded over it for hours, telling no one. Indeed, no one among his friends in Oxford, Maryland, would believe such nonsense that he, Bob, successful merchant, one of the best-loved men in the colonies, that he was about to be shot and killed. Anyway, he resolved not to leave the house that day. And then he remembered a business obligation. One of his ships had arrived in port, and the captain of that vessel had invited Bob aboard for an afternoon dinner party. Now, it was customary in 1750 for the captain of a merchant ship to entertain the consignee before setting sail again, but Bob would attempt to break that tradition just this once. He summoned Captain Matthews. He apologized personally for his unwillingness to attend the shipboard celebration. Bob even told the captain about his dream, confessing his fear that he would be shot and killed if he ventured out that day. Well, somehow, Captain Matthews talked Bob out of his apprehension, and his vessel was armed for defense after all, so Bob would be perfectly safe, he insisted. So that afternoon, the captain took Bob down to the dock, and they boarded a small vessel propelled by oars and sails. They set out for the big merchant ship, which was moored farther down the bay. Aboard the merchant ship, Bob was wined and dined. Finally, Bob was willing to admit that dreams were only dreams, that life was well worth living in spite of them. It was still light when he boarded the small sailing vessel for his return to Oxford. Captain Matthews would escort him home. And by the way, Bob the Maryland merchant was Robert Morris Sr. Now his son Robert Jr. was in that summer of 1750 a boy of 16, and you should know him, because Robert Morris Jr. was a signer of the Declaration of Independence. A wealthy patriot who had been called the financier of the American Revolution. His money had sent George Washington to Yorktown to force the surrender of General Cornwallis, and the foundation upon which Robert Morris Jr. built his fortune was $7,000 that he inherited from his father. The beloved Maryland merchant you've already met, the man who dreamed of his own doom. Oh, yes. Robert Morris Sr. really did lose his own life that summer day in 1750. He really was shot and killed. It happened after he left the merchant ship and boarded the small ship-to-shore vessel. It happened as he was sailing away. Now listen, there's another 18th century tradition I neglected to mention. On departing a merchant ship, the merchant consignee was always saluted by the ship's cannon. And Robert Morris Sr., age 39, was not quite beyond the cannon's range. Paul Harvey, are you saying? Yes. His own ship saluted him to death. Now you know the rest of the story. Now, the rest of the story. Once upon a time, into the harbor of a little fishing village, there sailed a magnificent ship, a royal vessel bearing the good prince Sri Tribhuvana. Now the town, as well as the island on which it sat, were part of the prince's realm, and yet so vast was that domain that he had never visited this particular island until now. The fishing village was called Temasek. Its inhabitants, whose ancestors had amused themselves with little more than fishing for many centuries, were now beside themselves with excitement over the royal visit. Why was the prince coming, everybody wanted to know. Some believed it was to hunt in the dark jungle that engulfed most of the island, and indeed, that was so. For years, the prince had heard of the exotic game that roamed these parts, and he had longed to stalk that game, and now he would. Shortly after arriving, he and his hunting party set out on their adventure. Brightly colored birds called down to them from their perches high above. The air was clear and fresh, But still, no game. The prince grew impatient. Long had they sailed through stormy seas for what had promised to be the hunt of a lifetime, and yet now all began wondering if the stories they'd been told were nothing more than fiction, hunters' imaginations. And then, just as the prince and his men were voicing their disappointment, there was a stir in the undergrowth. At once all fell silent, another rustling of fronds and branches, and suddenly there sprang into the small clearing a monstrous jungle cat, fangs bared, claws ripping at the earth. The hunting party scrambled in all directions, and the cat had by then selected her prey. It was the prince himself. The hunter and the hunted had exchanged roles in a heartbeat. With only a few yards of air between them, the prince would feel the hot breath of the advancing creature. And then the cat eased back toward its haunches. It was preparing to spring at the defenseless prince. But in the next moment, as though from nowhere, one of the prince's attendants rushed in from the side, his spear poised. Surprised, the great jungle cat wheeled about and lunged into the green darkness once more. And thus was the prince's life spared. Well, that night, back in the village of Temasek, the occasion was celebrated. "Forever after, this town shall have a new name," the prince declared, in memory of what happened this historic day. And that new name was Lion City. And it is Lion City even yet. The name Temasek, which means simply Sea Town, over the centuries has all but been forgotten. The traders and pirates who subsequently came to the island from distant lands knew it only by the name the fortunate prince had given it. There were only 150 people living there when it became a British possession in 1819. Today there are almost 4.5 million. And yet even now, as that isle in the South China Sea, at the southern tip of the Malay Peninsula, even now it is known for that day long ago when a royal life was reclaimed from the jaws of a jungle beast. Of course, in the Malay language, Lion City is Singapura. Singapore. Only now you know the rest of the story. Now, the rest of the story. Mickey Charles was crying. He was trying to hide it, but crying nonetheless. His dad could tell, even over the phone. "I'm just a failure," the young man was saying again and again. Dad said, "Where are you?" The boy answered, "The LaSalle Hotel, Kansas City." Dad said, "I'll be right there," and hung up. It would be a long drive from Whitebird, Oklahoma, 150 miles at least. But that was okay. It would give Dad time to think. And there was much to think about. First off, the boy was no failure, never could be as far as Dad was concerned. Just needed a little self-confidence, the way he had sometimes when he was a kid. "You ain't going to spend your natural life in the mines the way I did," Dad had often admonished. "But if you're going to do anything else at all, you got to believe in yourself." And the boy had listened patiently. But had he really understood what the old man was saying? Well, Dad clutched the steer before him. But all he could see was his boy up there in Kansas City, his heart breaking in a hotel room far from home. What would Dad say once he got there, he kept asking himself. Maybe something like, "Hang in there, boy. You're going to be all right." Then a little pat on the back. That ought to do it. Or would it? For meanwhile, Mickey Charles was sulking up in that room, pacing back and forth, mentally arming himself against the impending onslaught of persuasion. And Dad could be very persuasive, after all. But he'd better not try to talk him out of it this time. For once in his life, his mind was made up. He was going back home. It was 4 hours after Dad had hung up the phone that a knock came at the hotel room door. But when the old man walked inside, he said nothing, not even hello. He just took the son's suitcase and opened it up on the bed and started throwing things into the suitcase. The boy, incredulous, asked, "What are you doing, Dad?" And Dad answered what neither of them had expected to hear. He said, "I'm taking you back to the mines, son. You will be a miner like me." "What do you mean?" the young man said, utterly bewildered. Dad looked up, his eyes filled with tears now. He said, "I thought I'd raised a man, but you're nothing but a coward." The young man's eyes grew wide with disbelief And then with anger, oh yeah, he fired back, well, I'll show you who's a coward. But what do you know, he showed us all who wasn't. And this coming spring 2007, it'll have been 56 springtimes since 1951 that a father had precisely the right thing to say to his son in a hotel room in Kansas City, because you see, that young man returned to his job and proceeded to do it, as have few who ever lived. Fast on his way to setting a team strikeout record his first season with the Yankees, and then 0 for 22 at-bats, after they sent him back to the minor leagues, the 19-year-old switch hitter from Stabenow, Oklahoma, just plain gave up. And he might have quit baseball forever, until that showdown at the LaSalle Hotel, between a dad who figured out just what to do and just what to say to his teenage boy, Mickey Charles Mantle. Mickey Mantle. And now you know the rest of the story. Now, the rest of the story. Sam Phillips was president of the Sun Record Company, a label specializing in country music. The recording business was like horse racing, Sam used to say, just a matter of picking the winners. Well, one day, Such walked into his office, a likable young man who had spent his early years on a farm, good-natured, uncomplicated country boy who had once won a hometown talent contest, singing and playing his guitar. But Sam Phillips sensed something extraordinary, something that set this scruffy boy apart from the would-be stars on their way to nowhere. Anyway, Sam recorded him, and DJs in Memphis went crazy. So Sam, satisfied that he had done it once again, picked a winner and signed the new singer in a long-term contract with Sun Records. Now, even the most talented new talent needs a boost on the way up, some kind of nudge to keep the ball rolling. Nobody understood that better than Sam Phillips. Someday, soon, this new young singer of his was going to cut a huge hit record, and that would make them both rich. But in the meantime, promotion money was needed. So in the autumn of that same year, 1955, Sam unloaded some slow property, another singer whose record sales had dropped dramatically, and with the cash he gained in that deal, Sam prepared for his new singer's brilliant future. And here we go. Early the following winter, Sam's intuition was proved correct. The gifted farm boy, who had come into his office hat in hand only a little more than a year before, recorded the hit of a lifetime, a single which has never before nor since topped the pop and the rhythm and blues and the country charts simultaneously, a song called Blue Suede Shoes. It met a gold record, of course, an instant nationwide fame for the young singer. You'll always be able to testify that Sam Phillips had seen it coming. What he could not have foreseen was the automobile accident the following March, the calamity that put his new star in the hospital for almost a year. You see, that young fella, the young entertainer in whom Sam Phillips had had so much faith, he was Carl Perkins. Carl Perkins was the country boy who first recorded Blue Suede Shoes. I said Carl Perkins was the country boy who first recorded Blue Suede Shoes. Now, you may never have heard of him, but I assure you that his influence was echoed down through the corridors of popular music in general ever since. Carl was one of the godfathers of rockabilly. For example, even Beatle George Harrison was profoundly influenced by Carl's guitar playing. Of course you remember the other singer, right? The young fellow whose record sales were sagging, and whose contract Sam Phillips sold to RCA, and Sam did take the money to promote Carl Perkins. But he could never have imagined that while Carl was in the hospital, the other boy would make his own recording of Blue Suede Shoes. Oh yes, he did. And that other young singer guitar player whom Sam Phillips unloaded for $35,000? That's right. He was Elvis Presley. Only now you know the rest of the story. Now, the rest of the story. 25 centuries ago, a young woman was having a baby, was actually in labor. We'll have to imagine that her labor pains were unusually severe because indeed the family sought the emergency advice of a renowned physician. The doctor reminded the family that nature had taken most of the matter beyond their influence. Childbirth was a painful process, after all. There was one thing he would suggest, the willow treatment. Whoever this imminently expectant mother was, for history has long forgotten her name, whoever else she was a first, because following this distinguished doctor's prescription, she began chewing on willow tree bark, and to a surprising extent, her labor pains were alleviated. Far as we know, no other physician had ever prescribed willow bark for that purpose. This one would not be the last, for he was assured the rapt attention of posterity. He was the father of medicine, Hippocrates. It is said that Hippocrates could even cause fevers to subside by making his patients chew willow bark. For hundreds of years, each generation of physicians since included the bark of the willow tree among their myriad nostrums. I don't know why they ever stopped using it. Perhaps the gradual intrusion of scientific method into the world of medicine. In any event, the willow treatment slowly fell by the wayside until the mid-18th century. The Reverend Edward Stone was just that, a reverend, no physician. But he was a brilliant man, and his intellect was ever seeking to satisfy his incessant curiosity. And it was he, the Reverend Stone, who revived the ancient willow treatment. Only this time, for the first time, statistics supported his suspicions. In 1763, Reverend Stone revealed to the prestigious Royal Society of Britain that he'd been experimenting with willow bark. He'd treated 50 cases of ague, an intermittent disorder. The ague, what they called ague, may have been rheumatic fever, but in any event, Reverend Stone reported the effects of the willow bark had been uniformly beneficial. And for the first time in a long time, the medical community was standing in the shade of the old willow tree. Never again would doctors doubt the effectiveness of the willow treatment. Although, and this is significant, not until 1971, 35 years ago, did anyone have the vaguest idea why the active ingredient in willow bark relieves pain. Until 1971, the whole world took for granted and accepted empirically the worth of willow as described 2,500 years ago. It really does subdue fever. It really does relieve discomfort. What the great Hippocrates was actually prescribing for pain was the active ingredient in willow bark. And one has to wonder if today it would even be approved by the FDA. For that magic ingredient in willow bark, we have now come to know as aspirin. Aspirin. But now you know the rest of the story. Now, the rest of the story. Life magazine was always interested in photographer Horace Bristol's feature ideas until today. The downtrodden, editors asked incredulously. Pictures of hopeless, homeless people? Oh, no. Too depressing, one said. Not newsworthy, said another. And still a third explained that a full quarter of Life magazine's circulation came from street sales, and that glamour outsold the gutter every time. Horace asked the editors to reserve their judgment on the concept at least until they'd seen the finished piece, and they did agree. So now the already considerable reputation of the young photographer was on the line. This photo series would have to be more than a good magazine documentary. It must be a full-fledged photographic essay worthy of publishing as a separate book. Horace honed his concept. A picture may be worth 1,000 words, but a picture plus 1,000 words would be even better. That's what his documentary needed. Captions, a text to accompany the stark visual reality of the poor and the destitute. But where to find the caption writer? Horace picked up the phone. He called directory assistance The operator gave him the name and number of a possibility, Johnny Ernst, and Horace called that number. "Ever done anything like this before?" Horace asked of the young writer. Johnny said, "Well, no, not exactly, but he could learn." So the two men began their odyssey into the land of the lost. Johnny was a little scared at first. After all, these were dangerous times. Intruders in dark alleys might get beaten up or even killed for their trouble. Horace Bristol did his best to reassure Johnny. After all, if the series turned out as compelling as he envisioned it, the risk would be well worthwhile. And during the few weekends that the two spent together in this pursuit, they took food with them to feed their hungry subjects, stew and meat, rice and beans, sacks

0: pictures fell off the world into oblivion. It was with little more than chagrin that photographer Horace Bristol would recall this fact in the years to come, for you see, his caption writer collaborator did not discard the scribblings. The scribblings made during their excursions. He wrote them up as a novel that would help him win the Nobel Prize. Until today, you've never learned of the weekend adventures of Horace Bristol and the writer he found in the phone book, John Ernst Steinbeck. But now you will never forget how the American masterpiece was born, Steinbeck's saga of the great exodus from Oklahoma's Dust Bowl, called Grapes of Wrath, because now you know the rest of the story. Now, the rest of the story. One autumn in another century, there was no room at the Central Hotel. Bad news for Sam Hill. Sam was a paint salesman from Beloit, a passer-through Boscobel, Wisconsin. Hotel owner John Church said he was sorry, but it was a busy season. There was likely no place in town that Sam could stay. Sam said okay. He figured he'd just move on. But then the innkeeper said, wait a minute. There was another traveling salesman staying at the Central, a regular customer. Name was John Nicholson. Just maybe, just this once, John wouldn't mind sharing his room with a colleague in need. So Sam Hill was taken up to room 19. The hotel man introduced the two salesmen, and Sam's predicament was explained. John said, fine. Sam could stay with him that night. Fortunately, there were two beds. Neither fellow would bother the other. The innkeeper left. And that might have been that. But this is the rest of the story. Sam Hill lay down on his bed, his hands behind his head, twilight gently spilling into the room. Sam looked over at John, who, not knowing that he was observed, lifted something small and black from his suitcase. It was a Bible. Sam asked what was John selling. John said paper products. Sam asked what John was doing with a Bible, and John answered that he was a Christian. He always kept his Bible close by. Sam said that was a coincidence. He was a Christian also. Had a Bible in his own suitcase. John said he was about to have his evening devotions. Would Sam care to join him? And Sam said he'd like that very much. So the two salesmen opened their Bibles. They read aloud to each other and then prayed. And afterward, they both lay awake, talking. Darkness had fallen. The street below their window was quiet now, except for the soft rippling of the Wisconsin River current in a log flume nearby. Their conversation lasted hours into the night. But before both had fallen asleep, an idea was born. How wonderful, they both remarked, was the comfort of their Christian fellowship in the midst of lonely travel. And they had grown determined somehow to extend this same comfort to travelers everywhere. A few months later, John and Sam met a man named Bill Knight from John's hometown, Janesville. And all three agreed. All three knelt together in prayer, committing themselves to the establishment of an association of Christian traveling men. And they would name their association after the hero of Judges 6 and 7, the man who led small numbers against impossible odds to victory, John Nicholson and Sam Hill and Bill Knight, thus dedicated themselves 109 years ago. The organization they founded is thriving still, supplying a transient world with the Word of God, distributing 1 million Bibles every 15 days through 85,000 workers in 134 countries. Of course, you've seen their Bibles in hotel rooms and hospitals and schools. And you've relived that night in the fall of 98 when Sam and John got together for the first time. There was no room in the inn. And they then and there ignited the spark that became the flame called Gideon's. And now you know the rest of the story.
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2: My grandfather's clock was too tall for the shelf, so it stood 90 years on the floor. It was

Taller by half than the old man himself, though it weighed not a penny weight more. It was bought on the morn of the day that he was born, and was always his treasure and pride. But it stopped short, never to go again, when the old man died. 90 years without slumbering, tick-tock, tick-tock, it's life's seconds numbering, tick-tock, tick-tock, but it stopped short, never to go again, when the old man died. The old clock looked down on the first step he took when he left my great-grandmother's arms. It watched over him when he read his first book,

side. But it stopped short, never to go again when the old man died. In watching its pendulum swing to and fro, many hours he passed as a boy. And the old clock looked on, never fast, never slow, till one day it went wild in its joy. And it struck 24 when he came in through the door with his blushing and beautiful bride. And it stopped short, never to go again when the old man died. 90 years without slumbering, tick-tock, tick-tock, it's life's seconds numbering, tick-tock, tick-tock, but it stopped short,

It's a big world outside. 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Inside the Great Outdoors is a show all about hunting, fishing, hiking, camping, anything outdoors. 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Variety without limits.

0: Now, the rest of the story. Émile Gravelet was a French athlete who came to the United States to seek his fortune. History books recall him by the name that he chose, the Great Blondin. One summer day in 1859, a crowd of New Yorkers gathered to watch the Great Blondin walk half a mile with another man on his back, a full-grown man. The other fellow's name was Harry Colcord, Chicago native, the Great Blondin's personal manager. There was much wagering among the onlookers as to whether the athlete could complete the feat, and so began the half-mile journey, as all journeys begin with the first step. Harry, riding piggyback, had the easy job. 50 yards, 100, the Great Blondin continued to walk, showing no signs of tiring. Skeptical spectators nudged optimistic companions with haughty I-told-you-sos. Meanwhile, the Great Blondin, panting, whispered hoarsely to his passenger, "You've got to get off a moment. I need to rest, and then we'll go on." Manager Colcord said, "Nothing doing. Nothing doing. All these people had paid to see the Great Blondin walk half a mile with a man on his back. That's just what they were going to see." Anyway, Harry was simply too scared to get off the Great Blondin's back. Positively terrified, in fact, and the reason is the rest of the story. For the million people, I mean literally more than a million, who had come to Manchester, New York, had assembled not merely to watch a man carry another man half a mile, but to watch him do it on a tight rope, hundreds of feet above the roaring rapids below Niagara Falls. One slip meant certain death, and the Great Blondin felt himself slipping. Harry, still piggyback, clung tenaciously to his bearer, refusing to get off and stand on that sagging rope even for an instant. Calmly, the Great Blondin explained that it was either that or both men would be killed. So Harry, trembling, dismounted and stood on the tight rope, nothingness all around him, gripping the Great Blondin's hips to steady himself. For century-like moments, the two men stood there, and at last the Frenchman had caught his breath. "You may get back on now," he told Harry, and Harry, with much effort and more trepidation, did, and the pair made it safely to the other side that day. The million onlookers cheered for what seemed like hours, and so began the Great Blondin's career as the tightrope walker of Niagara Falls. There would be many subsequent walks without passengers, but even more daring ones, trips during which the French daredevil would carry a chair to the halfway point, sit down on the chair, do a headstand, dance a jig, another time blindfolded, another time with his hands and legs shackled, another time on stilts, and yet another time he carried a small coal stove to the middle of the rope and balanced it, and on it prepared a full meal. The enormous crowds that showed up for these adventures were tantalized by the assumption that one day the Great Blondin would fall to his death. Perhaps they would be there to see it happen. It never did. Émile Gravelet, alias the Great Blondin, died peacefully in bed at age 71, the only casualty of his remarkable career at Niagara Falls was his manager, Harry Colcord. You see, Harry, who went along for the ride in 1859... whose terror on that occasion was virtually indescribable, promptly thereafter lost his mind and never recovered. And now you know the rest of the story.
1: Now, the rest of the story. As an adult, he never smoked, nor did he like being around people who were smoking. And fully to appreciate why, you'd have to know that as a child, he suffered gravely from asthma. Attacks were frequent and violent. An acute attack is like being suffocated or strangled, asthma sufferers say. The sensation is one of being unable to inhale, although the problem is just the opposite. The overinflated lungs cannot push the old air out through the constricted bronchial tubes. Physicians tell us that the central nervous system and the endocrine system and both sides of the brain are involved, but there is still so much we do not know about asthma. Imagine then what it was like way over a century ago, before oxygen tents or epinephrine or ephedrine or aminophylline. Because when this one little boy was 10, it was way back then. His parents were convinced that no allergy precipitated the attacks, Neither season nor location seemed to have any bearing. So the little boy was taken all over the country and finally to Europe for a year in hopes that different air might make a difference, but it did not. Often an asthmatic seizure would follow a spell of homesickness or ambiguous melancholy. For some reason, his worst attacks came mostly on Sundays and almost always in the middle of the night. The child would awaken to a dry cough, his chest tightening. Soon breathing would become difficult, each breath shallower than the one before. He would wheeze. He would gasp. If he tried to speak, the words would come out in short, desperate bursts. And the agonizing battle for breath would continue for hours. In those days, before sophisticated medications, such an attack could be fatal. There were, however, a multitude of homespun treatments. Youngsters were plunged into cold baths. They were given enemas or dosed with gin and whiskey and wine laced with opium. Anything that induced vomiting was sought out. Often children were forced to inhale the fumes of burning nitrate paper or poisonous plants. And that is why when this one little boy grew up, he detested smoking. In fact, in the middle of severe childhood asthmatic seizures, his well-intentioned father made him smoke cigars. It was then believed that nicotine poisoning and the awful accompanying sickness, the dizziness and disorientation and nausea and vomiting would chase away the asthma, and maybe sometimes it did. But the little boy never forgot those cigars. A footnote for your consideration. Acute asthma attacks are commonly followed by euphoria, a prolonged surge of incredible energy and emotional exuberance. And that happened more often than not with a little boy you've just met. In fact, it was his energy, his exuberance, his apparent all-around gusto for which he is best remembered. And although his will was indeed remarkable, he was never a truly sturdy man. He died completely worn out at 60. And one thing more, at least two biographies I know of state categorically that President Theodore Roosevelt never smoked, never used tobacco in his life. Well, now you know better, because now you know the rest of the story.
2: Now, the rest of the story. Emil Jelinek was a car nut. In fact, he was one of the first ever automobile enthusiasts. In the days when the horseless carriage was thought to be little more than a toy, Emil recognized the vast potential of this emerging industry. He studied with great interest the latest technological advancements in the field. He entered the finest of those early racing cars in local touring competitions. But you know, his most enduring and distinctive contribution to the automotive world was the result of his love for a little girl. Now, Emil had a day job, a couple of them actually. He was a businessman and a diplomat. And though he was Austrian, he lived in the sunny climate of Nice, France. You already know his hobby. Anyway, in 1897, he traveled to an auto factory in Konstadt, where he purchased one of the era's most sophisticated motor vehicles. And when he returned to the French Riviera with his new car, it created a sensation among the local aristocracy. Soon his distinguished friends were asking how and where they might buy such a car. And within a month or so, the factory in Konstadt was inundated with orders for automobiles. And yet, though cars were Emil's passion, there was a love in his life which superseded all others, his daughter. The little girl was only 10 when her daddy entered the touring competition of Nice in 1899. In that event, Emil drove a 23-horsepower racer designed and manufactured at Konstadt. And he gave the car a nickname, his daughter's name, and he won first prize. Another year, another competition, it was reported that a driver had been killed in a steep hill climb. When Emil found out, he investigated the circumstances and determined that the car's design was at fault. So he contacted the factory in Konstadt, told them that if they would make a safer car, one with a larger wheelbase and a lower center of gravity and a more powerful engine, then he, Amel, would personally purchase 36 of them. Oh, and two more stipulations. Amel must receive sole rights for selling and distributing the new vehicle, and the car must be named after his daughter. Well, the manufacturer agreed to those terms, and so was born one of the best-known names in the entire automotive industry. The technological innovations Amel introduced, of course, they have long since been improved upon. And the trophies Amel won, oh, they're somewhere gathering dust or rust. But Amel's love for his daughter, that inspired his only lasting contribution to the automotive world. You have forgotten the car nut who raced on the French Riviera at the turn of another century. You have forgotten his wealth, his power, his prestige. What you remember is the attractive Spanish name he gave his daughter at birth, ultimately inherited by a car industry institution. The name Mercedes. Only now you know the rest of the story.
0: Now, the rest of the story. Let's forget for a moment that it's mid-September. Let's say that it's wintertime. Let's say that you just walked out of a warm movie theater into the freezing night air, and despite your heavy coat, you're shivering. Well, this has happened to you before. A couple of inactive hours followed by that sudden assault on your circulatory system. Now you're in the parking lot, not quite to your car, when suddenly you are struck by a terrible pain in your throat at first, a pressure sort of pain which seems to radiate to your chest, then to your left shoulder, and then down your left arm. You stumble toward your car, clutching the keys. Somehow you've got to open the door and climb inside. You do, but the crushing pain does not go away. If anything, it's worse. But as you fumble for your cell phone, praying that you'll have the strength to dial the now universally accepted 911, the pain begins to subside. And what do you know? In a few minutes, you're feeling completely well, believing you have survived a heart attack. Maybe so. So you'd better call in your doctor, but I'm hoping instead that what you've had was an attack of angina pectoris caused by an oxygen-starved heart. It's not a blockage necessarily. Sometimes aortic stenosis, physical exertion could precipitate it, emotional stress, or a heavy meal, or a sudden exposure to cold. There's even a variant called prismatal angina. You get it when you're resting. Now, let's forget the modern treatments for angina. The medications, the nitroglycerin, the nitrite, propranolol, and the procedures, angioplasty, coronary bypass. There's quite a list of answers these days to angina. But let's go back 7 decades, 70 years before all of that, to what amounted to the first successful operation for congenital heart disease, arterial ligation. Means tying off an artery like clamping a garden hose. It was used to correct a birth defect at first, but by the mid-1950s, surgeons were tying off internal mammary arteries to relieve angina. Now, this was quite a breakthrough, especially considering the success rate, up to 90% reported improvement. And here's where it gets interesting. By the end of the decade, many surgeons started wondering about an arterial ligation, doubting intuitively that a few of them began experimenting. Now, they'd never get away with this today, but what they did was to perform the procedure in half of those requesting it, and in the other half, they gave them general anesthesia and a small, meaningless incision, all sutured up. When they were awakened, they were told the operation had been a success, and these doctors kept their own statistics, and now you've heard of the placebo effect. Applies to pills, mostly. But just once, this once in medical history, the placebo effect was proved applicable to surgery as well. The patients who had not had the arterial ligation procedure, yet who had been told they had, they did better than those who had the real operation. In other words, better than something was nothing at all. Now you know the rest of the story.
3: Now, the rest of the story. How do you feel about palimony? I mean, to what extent are live-in lovers financially responsible to each other? Sophie and Al lived together off and on for 18 years. They talked about getting married, really, legally married, but they never did. Then Al died, rich. No mention of Sophie in his will. The year before Al's death, Sophie had broken his heart by marrying another man. And still, Sophie, through her lawyer, contacted the executors of Al's will, demanding her fair share of her former lover's millions. Oh, come on, you say. There has to be more to it than that. Well, this is the rest of the story. Al had a weakness for Austrian women. First, it was an idealistic Austrian countess. She married somebody else. Al rebounded to Sophie, Austrian as well. She was a fun-loving, although not terribly bright, young lady, a voracious consumer of and believer in cheap novels. Naively, vainly, Al tried to improve Sophie's mind, and when that did not work, he lavished money and finery on the girl. Classically passion-blind, Al was cruising for a bruising. The biggest blow came after almost two decades of emotional turbulence. Sophie was pregnant. Well, the situation would have been considerably easier to accept had Al only been the father. The father in this case was a Hungarian aristocrat, cavalry officer. Sophie's relationship with this dashing young captain was pure soap opera material. He married her and abandoned her the same day. Then he became a champagne salesman. Then he killed himself. And all the while, lonely, lovesick Al continued to send Sophie money virtually until his death. The executors of his estate were most alarmed when they heard from Sophie's attorney. Could Sophie provide proof of her alleged intimate 18-year liaison with the deceased? Yes, she could. In fact, she had saved all of the letters that Al had ever written to her, 216 letters, and the envelopes, many of which were playfully addressed to her as Madam, with Al's surname and in Al's own handwriting. By this evidence, Sophie's lawyer claimed common law wife, thereby the right to inherit Al's fortune. Well, Sophie's true leverage was the threat of a scandal. She had already secured a publisher, she said, who was most interested in the prospect of sharing Al's letters with the world. In the end, a scandal was avoided, and the out-of-court settlement set up Sophie for life, and in return, Sophie would be required to hand over all of Al's correspondence and, of course, refrain from any act which might harm Al's memory. The secrets you've just learned were among the world's best kept for many years. Almost a century later, they are legally relevant. Their true significance, however, is this. Sophie might have cut even deeper into Al's fortune, and had she done so, all of us would have been poorer. You see, Al willed his money to each year's outstanding contributors in the field of physics and chemistry and medicine and literature and international peace. The fortune which Sophie's posthumous palimony might have drained dry was the fortune which continues to nourish the annual prizes, bearing the name of the man who loved her, Al, for Alfred Nobel, creator of the Nobel Prize. And now you know the rest of the story.
2: Visitors left the Cochran house with all sorts of nice things to say, and with particular compliments on the handsome chinaware. But Joe Cochran faced a problem of which dinner guests were entirely unaware. For after each of these sumptuous soirees, the household servants, in washing the delicate china plates and cups and saucers, inevitably would break a certain number, sometimes a considerable number of them. And Shelbyville was not Chicago, not New York City. If the Cochrans wanted to replace their shattered dinnerware, they had to send away for it, and such replacements by mail would take months. In the year 1886, after a formal dinner, particularly costly in broken china, Joe decided that enough was enough. The inventor went out to the shed behind the family home with some tools and some wood and some wire and a great big copper boiler and invented
3: The automatic dishwashing machine?
4: Really?
3: Invented the automatic dishwashing machine that you're using right now. In that original model, individual wire compartments were made for saucers and cups and plates of various sizes. The wire carriers were fastened to a large wheel in the waterproof copper enclosure. A motor turned the wheel. If it sounds familiar, it's the same dishwasher that you use right now. Hot, soapy water gushing inside. Well, the result, of course, was to launch a domestic revolution. Joe Cochran's incredible labor-saving invention was patented in December of that same year, and 7 years later, the dishwashing machine would achieve the highest honors offered by the Chicago World's Fair. The best mechanical construction, durability, and adaptation to its line of work, said the citation. There were numerous models on the market, a small, inexpensive one for home use that operated by a single hand pump. There was a huge power machine suited for use in large restaurants and hotels. In 20 minutes, hundreds and hundreds of plates could be cleaned and polished without breakage and more beautiful than by hand. And for this, the world owed and still does the genius of Joe Cochran, great-grandchild of steamboat inventor John Fitch, also related to prominent Illinois politician William Cochran. You see, Joe?

0: like this one entitled Night Bus. They called it Siberia. You got stuck acting in that movie, it was like being sent to Siberia. The two main characters in Night Bus were a spoiled heiress and a bohemian Greenwich Village-type painter. The plot, such as it was, involved their meeting on a bus and spending the next 2 hours as comrades, pooling their resources and bickering and hitchhiking. The script had made its way somehow to the desks of Columbia Pictures executives, and when they met on the subject, the consensus was dismal. Night Bus was, quote, froth, trivia, just another bus picture. No suspense, no heart, no oomph, no nothing, they agreed. And even if it were a good script, Columbia's executives concurred, most of its scenes were exteriors, and winter was coming. The weather would make for an arduous, expensive production. But for some reason, his executives' apprehensions notwithstanding, Columbia President Harry Cohn gave Night Bus a green light. So now what? Well, casting. The way studio star trading worked in those days, MGM owed Columbia a star. So Harry Cohn called Louis Mayer, MGM's president, and asked for Myrna Loy to play the spoiled heiress in Night Bus. And Myrna Loy read the script, but she flat out turned it down. All right, said Harry, what about Margaret Sullivan? Well, Margaret Sullivan read the script, and she turned it down, as did Miriam Hopkins and Constance Bennett. Hollywood was running out of stars for Night Bus. So once more, Columbia executives convened, and after a torrent of I-told-you-sos and a one-week script-fixing session, Columbia's Cohn approached MGM's mayor with another request, Robert Montgomery as leading man. But Robert Montgomery read the script, and he turned it down. But then Louis Mayer got a brilliant, self-serving idea. There was a small potatoes actor on MGM's payroll, a fellow named Bill. Bill was being a bad boy at MGM, resisting his gigolo typecast and demanding higher pay. This surefire loser called Night Bus would serve as the ideal punishment. So Louis Mayer suggested him, and Harry Cohn reluctantly accepted him, and Bill grudgingly took the part. Thus did Night Bus finally leave the terminal, next stop oblivion. And yet, that script, the script predicted least likely to succeed, succeeded. In 1934, it received all five major Academy Awards, Best Picture, Best Actor, Best Actress, Best Director, even Best Writer, a record unequaled for more than 40 years. Because in the subtle reconfiguration of that irredeemable script, the spoiled heiress character had been transformed into a bored heiress, and the bohemian painter into a rebellious reporter. The name of the script was also changed to It Happened One Night. So Louis Mayer's scheme had backfired. As president of MGM, he had sought to punish a petulant actor on his payroll by forcing him to accept the lead in an unpromising production. And instead, he made a superstar of Bill, William Clark Gable. Only now you know the rest of the story.
1: The rest of the story. Mr. Merrifield once referred to himself as a faunal naturalist, as a man who vastly prefers a camera to a gun. Many hunters called him oversensitive. He, in turn, called the ordinary sportsman a vigorous and unintelligent butcher. The stuffed head of a butchered beast represents the owner's money rather than his prowess, he said, and such trophies make the owner look absurd, he said. He scorned the wearing of elk's teeth on watch chains. He condemned the killing of birds to decorate women's hats. Mr. Merrifield had a friend once whose profession it was to kill bear and mountain sheep for their pelts. So he called his friend a ruthless butcher of defenseless animals, called him cowardly, contemptible, and wicked, said that what his friend was doing would someday be considered a criminal act. When people, I'm quoting now, when people wake up to the facts. And after he'd thoroughly denigrated and humiliated his professional fur hunter friend, he offered any amount of money it would take to set him up in some other line of work. The avid conservationist, Mr. Merrifield, was forever quoting other conservationists, preaching that the destruction of forests and forest life ranked among the first of forbidden sins. Oh, a bleeding heart, you would say, these days, though for that quality he has been forgotten. There is something for which you will remember him. There is a gentle legacy, which has since touched the lives

0: of children everywhere. You see, Mr. Merrifield had been a career military officer. He was not unaccustomed to killing. November of 1902, he was on a hunting expedition in the deep woods of Mississippi. In fact, when late in the afternoon, the party had pitched camp and a companion went for a walk in the woods, and there, whining piteously by the stump of a tree, was a bear cub, a tiny bear cub, which had apparently become separated from its mother. Well, somebody in the hunting party roped the young bear and led him resisting into camp. "Hey, I found a bear for y'all to shoot," he announced triumphantly. At that instant, the ex-army colonel froze with revulsion. All at once, the insanity of killing and the blindness of those who would kill struck him like a thunderbolt. Through clenched teeth, he responded, "No, he most certainly would not shoot that bear cub." And then the subsequent dressing down, which he addressed to his companion, made sufficient noise to be heard all the way, all the way to the next day's newspapers. Now, the newsworthiness of this incident was derived from the fact that he, this man who refused to kill a defenseless bear cub, was then very well known as a crusty, virile veteran of many safaris. He was, in fact, a big game hunter. That was his reputation. Yet it was that one incident in the backwoods of Mississippi, precisely 100 years ago, November of 1902, which inspired toy manufacturers all over the world to honor his name. Mr. Merrifield? No, that was an alias that he used while traveling. You remember him as President Teddy Roosevelt. And, of course, the gentle legacy left to children everywhere by the tender heart you never knew is the teddy bear. Only now you know the rest of the story.
1: Now, the rest of the story. Greenland actually was green once upon a time, but that was before it started snowing. Today Greenland is little more than a vast snow slab, 2 miles thick. What land there was is now mostly below sea level, submerged by the sheer weight of all that snow. 3,000 years ago, there was a blizzard on Greenland. The snowfall of subsequent seasons compressed the snow from that one blizzard into a river of ice, a glacier, and it was a September long past when a gigantic chunk of that glacier fractured and tumbled into the Jakobshavn ice fjord. Its destination was the open sea. There was about 10,000 such icebergs swarming up in Baffin Bay at the time. Better to understand them all, we'll stay on the trail of this one iceberg in particular and observe it carefully. It was not especially large compared to its brethren, about 100 feet tall, 300 feet long. That which was visible, anyway, for most of it was beneath the water, reaching 500 feet down, very heavy, weighed 1 million or more tons, and yet the statistics do not do justice to the phenomenal beauty of this floating ice mountain. It was not merely white, but it appeared brilliantly crystalline in the sunlight, refracted through 1 billion ice-bound air bubbles. Scientists retrospectively tracking this particular iceberg note that Captain William Adams was in the vicinity. He was homeward bound aboard his whaling ship. Surely, they say, he cast his eyes on that frigid majesty. Before making its way southward, the iceberg would have to embark on a grand tour of Baffin Bay, first northward along the western coast of Greenland, all the way to the mouth of Smith Sound, then south along the eastern coast of Baffin Island, swept relentlessly by the current. The journey took many months, and each mile of the way, the iceberg sang, squealed and creaked and groaned and sang, as icebergs do. And it also became a living zoo. Seals nestled in its crevices. Bowhead whales hid themselves in its shadow. Among the scientists who have studied this one individual iceberg is marine biologist Dr. Richard Brown. Dr. Brown even wrote a book about its voyage, and through that iceberg's eyes, the author witnessed the various dramas of that time in that region, the extinction of the bowhead whales, the hardships of the Eskimos. And Dr. Brown follows the beautiful iceberg until, as it travels ever southward into warmer waters, it diminishes to the size of a coffee table and disintegrates in a bubble of foam off Bermuda. That was the fate of the snow that fell on Greenland 3,000 years ago. That is the way that beautiful peripatetic palace of ice passed from us. But before it did, it sank the Titanic. It sank the Titanic. Thus did a distant age reach into the 20th century to disturb our destiny. For the history books say that the Titanic was sunk by an iceberg off the coast of Newfoundland in April of 1912. And that is so. But now you know that she was predoomed by a snowstorm 10 centuries before the birth of Christ. Because now you know the rest of the story.

0: Now, the rest of the story. Lieutenant Theodore Bacon was as good as the British Royal Navy gets. A fine sea soldier. It's interesting to discover where a fighting man lives and what he cherishes, because among the things that a naval officer predictably treasures in time of war, family and home and country, Lieutenant Bacon treasured a wristwatch. A gold Bulova automatic wristwatch. He'd bought it in the Azores for $55 on his way to Singapore. Anyway, it's 1941, and Ted's vessel, HMS Repulse, is docking at Gibraltar. Teddy is on the ship throwing a line to shore, and I say throwing the line. Along with the line flies Teddy's wristwatch, off his wrist and into Gibraltar Harbor. But his comrades know what that watch means to Lieutenant Bacon, and they gather around him, clapping him on the shoulder. Sorry, old man. Then somebody says, hey, get the divers. The Navy divers aboard ship? What a wonderful idea. And within minutes, the two divers were standing on deck, following the sight line of Teddy's pointing finger, right down there, chaps. So, in they go. Now, Gibraltar Harbor is no bathtub, remember. It's docking warships in there. It's deep and murky, and the divers are down there for what seems a very long time. But then one head pops up and the second breaks the surface. Sorry, Lieutenant. But please, Teddy is telling them, just one more try. It would mean a lot to him. So back down they go. Well, you know, fighting for your homeland far from your homeland can leave a soldier lonely and scared, and Teddy Bacon was both sometimes. But some war stories have happy endings. You see, Teddy got back home in one piece one day, and peacetime brought with it a long, happy marriage, and four children, and a snug house in Tarvin, Cheshire. And though Teddy is a widower now, one old friend remains by his side. All these years later, that gold Bulova automatic wristwatch that he had bought for $55 a wartime, a lifetime ago. But back when Teddy lost it back in 1941, those divers did not find it. They went back down a second time, but Teddy's watch had vanished in the gloom until 2007. 66 years later, because that's when Gibraltar Harbor was dredged, and that is when Teddy's watch was snagged and recovered and matched with an entry in the Deputy Harbor Master's log book and the back home address of Royal Navy Lieutenant Theodore Bacon. It's just now been returned to him. And these 67 years later, Teddy's Bulova automatic is still ticking, still matching accuracy with the perfect old grandfather's clock in the hall. But what's really perfect is when something means more than it means. That in the end, only a few cherished friends stand the test of time. But now, you know one. Now, you know the rest of the story.
1: Once a man's home was his castle,

0: when heaven's under siege.
1: Now, the rest of the story. Once upon a Christmas Eve, a baby was left on the doorstep of a theater in Pittsburgh called Sheridan Square. Inside, the actors were having a Christmas party. It was quite late when the cries of the abandoned infant were heard. One of the younger actors ran to the stage door and opened it and discovered the child. There was a note attached to the blanket in which the baby was bundled, and the party fell silent as these words were read aloud. "Please take care of my baby. Her name is Catherine. I can no longer care for her. I have 8 others. My husband is out of work. Catherine was born on Thanksgiving Day. I have always heard of the goodness of show business people. I pray God would look after her." End quote. Well, now the members of the theater group which were celebrating that Christmas Eve were mostly fun-loving poker players. The last thing they were looking for, the last thing, was a ponderous responsibility. But they took pity on the little Catherine, and after much deliberation it was decided each member of the group would chip in to provide for the care and the keeping and the education of the baby girl. Because she'd been left on the doorstep of the Sheridan Square Theater, they would name her Catherine Sheridan. All right, that might have been that. But in Pittsburgh, a newspaper learned of the abandoned infant, the theater folk who had become her guardian angels. From there, the story spread quickly until what had happened that Christmas Eve, 1928, became known nationwide. And from coast to coast, in response, came gifts of money and clothing and baby food and baby toys, more than any one little girl could possibly use. And so that holiday season was the surplus enjoyed by a great many needy youngsters. And over the months that followed, some 300 families offered to adopt Catherine. And from among them, the theater group carefully selected one. Catherine grew up, eventually married, even lived happily ever after. But you know, on Sunday of November 1982, Catherine returned to Pittsburgh, and she was the guest of honor at a banquet held by that same theater group, which had discovered her on their doorstep 54 years before. Quite a reunion. A lot of tears and hugs and kisses and more tears, because what they had started together once upon a Christmas Eve has since engulfed the whole world in love. That theater group, the Variety Club, until 80 years ago, was dedicated only to having a good time. But because of little Catherine, it would become one of our nation's most devoted philanthropic organizations. Now known as Variety, the children's charity, it has 50 chapters in 8 countries, has contributed hundreds of millions of dollars to youngsters in need between birth and the age of 18. Of course, what the Variety Club does each year for pity's sake is known all over the globe. But now you know the rest of the story.
2: Yeah, man. This one's for my baby girl, you know what I'm saying? My life, my world, all 3 of my kids. Love y'all.

Now, the rest of the story. In 1898, Robert Edwin Peary announced that he would lead the first expedition to reach the North Pole. What a thrilling adventure, everybody exclaimed. But it was a lot harder than Peary thought it would be. During more than 10 years of trying, he'd even had an ice-breaking ship built to his specifications, but he could only steam and then sled to within 175 miles of his elusive goal. Now, what few remember about Peary's expeditions is that he was always accompanied by a personal aide, an African-American named Matthew Alexander Henson, and yes, he was on Peary's final Arctic journey in 1908. Others in the expedition included scientists and athletes, and to heighten the drama, Peary proclaimed that if he failed to reach the pole this time, he would never, ever try again. Anyway, the icebreaker plowed northward, farther north than any ship had ever sailed, all the way to the northern shore of Ellesmere Island. Still 1,000 miles of drifting, shattered ice lay between the explorers and the North Pole. It was early September, exactly 100 years ago. The expedition was 2 months out of New York Harbor. It would be another 6 months before the men were even within striking distance of their objective. 6 months of sledding and trudging over a frigid, desolate landscape which was no land at all. The adventurers battled their way to within 132 miles of the pole. No man had ever drawn so near to that imaginary point at which the Earth's axis intersects the surface. The temperature was now 50 below. Peary decided that all but six must return to the icebreaker at Ellesmere Island, and the six were to complete the journey, risking their lives in the historic challenge. They were Peary himself and four Eskimos and his aide, Matt Henson. His last leg of the journey was the most treacherous. Peary had always said that he couldn't reach the pole without Henson's help. Nobody knew more about the Arctic than did he. Not even Eskimos were more skilled at sled driving. And on April 6th, the party reached the pole. Men had been trying for 300 years. Now at last, for a half dozen men, south was the only direction on planet Earth. And then the explorers returned home. And Matt was also hailed for his part in the polar expedition. But the applause died quickly. Matt wrote about the adventure in a book few cared to read. And within 3 years, he was a forgotten man. Everybody knows about Peary, of course. Only a few, now you, are aware that a black man named Matthew Henson went along. But who remembers this? That the historic morning of April 6, 1909, after an exhausted Robert Peary pitched camp and took a nap, his aide Matt Henson took a walk. Now hear this. Took a walk, and later measurements would prove that Matt, on his stroll, had encountered the pole, making him precisely the first man ever to stand at the top of the world. So Robert Peary wound up in the history books, but Matt Henson, who got there first, wound up in Brooklyn parking cars. Now you know the rest of the story.

0: You can ask anyone what the definition of freedom of speech means, and they will tell you it means you can say whatever you want. 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It is what us as United States citizens can use to express ourselves, and it is a way we as human beings can grow. Those two things combined is what makes freedom of speech so important to us as a nation. This message is brought to you by the NAB Education Foundation and the Broadcast Education Association.
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0: where all is love and peace and joy, and the soul of man never died. 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
1: Yeah. Bring that bass in. Right here. Yo, what you doing? I want you to go somewhere with me. Come on.
2: You know how we do.
1: I do my thing and kick street slang. Some of y'all hating on me, can't even hang. Try

California to Maine. I maintain in this game. See, I'm out for the dollars. To hell with the fame. Respect, dude. That's simple and plain. I bring it to you raw like Big Daddy Kane. Very old school. I was feeling it. Now I'm out getting it. Honey, tossing it up. You think I ain't hitting that? That's another story I ain't telling. Yelling? Nah, my joints sell. We gon'

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And the way I serve this up tasty, a joker tripped and I clip him like a safety.

technique, flavor to spare. Get used to these bangers, I'm about to get singers. 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No need to bite, I write and arrange a couple other little things. I stay busy, keep it in motion. If you're sick of whackness, here's the potion. Dope lyrics, banging beats. I get the paper, then slide like grease.

Now, the rest of the story. About 60 years ago, a little more than that, I suppose, movies and radio held up shining examples of American youth in the fictional persons of Henry Aldrich and Andy Hardy. Either of those make-believe characters, those scrubbed portraits of ideal boyhood, might have been patterned after a real-life Indiana farm boy who had preceded them. His name was Johnny. From the moment he was born, Johnny was the sort of youngster who makes childless couples long for children. The star of the family album. You should see the faded photographs. Adorable, wide-eyed youngster on his tricycle. The same boy perched on the seat of his father's horse-drawn wagon. After a few years, Johnny began taking piano lessons from Mrs. Hancock. He tried his best, but the piano was no match for the lure of baseball. And he was a fine baseball player. Batting, base running, fielding, pitching. Johnny could do it all, and with a skill that raised some grown-up's eyebrows. Major league material, folks used to say. And Johnny grew taller and stronger. In school, he got average grades, maybe a little above. In fact, the only aspect of his youth in which he was not completely normal was that he rarely ever got into trouble. The only fighting he did was in friendly wrestling matches. When the other boy said enough, Johnny would quit and the two would shake hands. One schoolmate grew up to recall that Johnny was the only boy who never stole not as much as a nickel from other boys' desks. After high school, Johnny got a job in a veneer mill. The other workmen liked him a lot. His pleasant personality, his willingness to help out, even when his

Francis's hand. Uncle Everett said no. He said there was a nice boy who lived in Greencastle whom he had chosen as Francis's future husband, and he, Uncle Everett, forbade Johnny ever to call on Francis again. Francis said she would stand by her stepfather's wishes, and that was that, and Johnny was crushed. The next thing you know, farm boy Johnny had fled to the big city, to Indianapolis, where he was seen in the company of prostitutes, where he was known to have stolen a car, and yes, that was where it all began. He had been the star of the family album. He had been a walking model of American boyhood until the summer of 1923, when a romantic rejection pulled the emotional trigger that turned Honest John into public enemy number one, John Dillinger. John Dillinger. Now you know the rest of the story. Now, the rest of the story. Night was falling fast as Junior crawled out onto the wing of the torpedo bomber. The plane was bobbing in the ocean like a cork. Junior called to the pilot, who had clambered out onto the other wing. How long will she stay dry? Could sink in 1 minute, came the reply. Which way is land? Junior asked. The pilot pointed his best guess, and together the two plunged into the Pacific, swimming hard toward a distant, invisible shore. Before long, Junior lost track of the pilot in the dusk, shouted to him, no answer. Junior kept swimming. After an hour or more, the coast came into view. The plane must have ditched miles from land, Junior thought to himself. It was, in fact, three. But now an even more formidable problem arose. For through the gloom, between Junior and the rocky shoreline, he could see the ominous blue phosphorescence of jellyfish, poisonous ones, maybe thousands of them. But Junior had not struggled this far to get stung to death in the dark. So ever so cautiously, he maneuvered himself among the jellyfish. He got past them only to discover within 100 yards of safety the powerful undertow. Junior began losing consciousness. But before he drifted into oblivion, the day's urgencies swirled through his mind. He'd been stuck in Seattle with only a few hours left on his weekend pass. His only hope of returning on schedule to his army base in Monterey was to hitch a ride on this torpedo bomber bound for San Francisco. It was strictly against regulations, of course, but Junior was desperate and the pilot was sympathetic. The only room on the craft was in the cramped maintenance area near the tail. There was a hatch back there which blew open when the plane reached 1,000 feet, so to keep from getting sucked out, Junior tied himself down with cable. And then the oxygen mask malfunctioned. As the atmosphere grew thin, Junior shrieked for help through the intercom, but the intercom didn't work. Junior's brain was going dark, but the real enemy was just outside the plane. Fog now, a sky full of fog. The pilot could never find his air base now, and they were running out of fuel. That's how AWOL Junior and the sympathetic pilot came to be clinging to the wing of a torpedo bomber in the Pacific somewhere between Seattle and San Francisco. And by the way, Junior did not drown. He came to on a flat rock, more or less dry land, stumbled to his feet and trudged 5 miles in the dead of night to a radio communications relay station. You look like a survivor from the Titanic, an astonished radio operator told him. He felt like one, he said. The pilot swam to safety as well, came ashore, about a quarter mile from where Junior had. Oh, yes, they both got a good scolding, but they lived to tell why. And Junior lived to do a whole lot more than that. The pilot had no idea what happened to him later on. But there will come a time soon when you will stare into the stern, haunting eyes of the man called Junior by his family, and you will revisit a night in 1950 that was almost his last, when the ocean deep almost claimed a young soldier you know as Clint Eastwood. Only now you know the rest of the story. Now, the rest of the story. At the turn of the century, the most informative and prestigious monthly magazine for physicians.

0: prescriptions was the American Journal of the Medical Sciences. The latest cures and causes and contraindications were listed and expounded upon. Evaluations of the most modern techniques and equipment were included. For a doctor to have an article published in the AJMS was considered a distinct honor. Well, in 1899, the editor of the journal was the esteemed Dr. Alfred Stengel. A great many theses and essays had crossed Dr. Stengel's desk each month. Weighty works, written by the era's most renowned researchers and physicians. The majority of the articles submitted were worthy of consideration. In fact, only one time was Dr. Stengel actually appalled by a submission. Only once did he believe that his intelligence had been insulted by a colleague. In that case, it was by a colleague Dr. Stengel had never met. Dr. Will was a country doctor, practicing in a small Midwestern community. He graduated from the University of Michigan Medical School 16 years prior, but what he claimed to have done in his hometown, what he described in the article he submitted to the American Journal of the Medical Sciences, it was unbelievable. Dr. Will, practicing in a town of little more than 1,000 people, had performed 105 operations on the gallbladder and its ducts. Five, maybe. Not 105 gallbladder surgeries in such a tiny community. Dr. Will had tabulated his statistics. He had computed the mortality rate in the various types of cases and then recorded his observations and conclusions. So before dismissing the document as fiction, or perhaps a practical joke, Dr. Stengel consulted the records of some of the nation's finest surgeons. But in the area of gallbladder surgery, not one record was found to be remotely comparable. So, the editor took one last incredulous look at Dr. Will's article before scrawling these words across the title page: "Not suitable for our publication." And that was that. Dr. Stengel's attitude was understandable. He'd never heard of Dr. Will. He'd never met any physician who had dared to report even vaguely similar claims in any field of medicine. Now, remember this. Dr. Will was a country doctor with a small-town practice. But what Dr. Stengel had not considered was that maybe, somewhere out in the sticks, there was a phenomenally gifted yet generally unheralded surgeon, and that this surgeon might have achieved such a reputation in his own region, so that patients were coming from miles around. And that was the case, because Dr. Will, the homespun hero, all but unknown to the medical establishment, the talented physician whose writing was deemed unsuitable for the exclusive AJMS, the brilliant surgeon who chose for his practice the cornfield community of Rochester, Minnesota. That's right. It was Dr. Will Mayo. Dr. Mayo. Of course, more than a century later, the world knows his practice as the Mayo Clinic. But now you know the rest of the story. Now, the rest of the story. In the firmament of every age shines a star by which society steers. And so it was more than 100 years before Emily Post was born. For a book of manners and etiquette in 1747 was entitled Rules of Civility and Decent Behavior in Company and in Conversation, 110 Rules. And how remarkably they encompass the situations of 18th century life. Every action done in company ought to be done with some sign of respect to those that are present. That's the first rule. And throughout, one envisions not a world of created impressions, but rather a time of concern for the sensibilities of others. Quote, sleep not when others speak. Sit not when others stand. Speak not when you should hold your peace. And walk not when others stop. Many of these rules of civility comprise lengthy paragraphs regarding specific protocol and proposed conduct for certain people in certain situations. However, the most charming inclusions are those which are both brief and wise. When a man does all he can, though it succeeds not well, blame not him that did it. Let your conversation be without malice or envy. Speak not evil of the absent. Be not curious to know the affairs of others, neither approach those that speak in private.
1: And if it seems that the etiquette of days long gone by somehow married manners with morality, why not? Labor to keep alive in your breast, declares rule number 110, that little spark of celestial fire called conscience. Now, much of this 2.5 centuries old book of golden rules includes curiosities which make the reader truly feel the intervening gulf of time. Number 26, for example, in pulling off your hat to persons of distinction, make a reverence bowing more or less according to the custom of the better bred and the quality of the person. And here's number 95, put not your meat in your mouth with your knife in your hand, neither spit forth the stones of any fruit pie upon a dish, and don't cast anything under the table. And so it was that once upon a time, in a land both terribly primitive and remarkably civilized, an anachronistic world that is gone forever. And yet, you know, I understand these rules of civility are being republished right now. Partly as an historical document, partly because, despite the hardships of 2.5 centuries, the people of those days had something worth having in any generation, especially this one. Something soft, beguiling, and kind. For the author of the Rules of Civility has served this planet as a shining example to posterity. And now you can see that from the very beginning, he was the right man for the job. He was the leader of a brave new land. George Washington. The George Washington? That's right. The man who first taught us our manners. In a book entitled The Rules of Civility and Decent Behavior, which he wrote in 1747 at the age of 15. Now you know the rest of the story.
0: Now, the rest of the story. As a young man, the adjective most often applied to him was amiable. He was also called charming, even sweet. Not the sort of youth that one might envision growing up to become an army general, and yet that is exactly what he did. Part of him was disciplinarian. He used to say discipline is the soul of an army. It makes a small number formidable. It procures success for the weak and esteem to all. And still the greater part of the general's personality was his warmth. He was extremely popular among the officers and soldiers serving under him. They often spoke of him affectionately, noting his easy, polite behavior. The officers were always welcome to have their meals with him, and the general always provided enough wine to put his guests in a pleasant mood. And yet, there was a point at which the pussycat general became a man-eating tiger, and that point was reached when the general learned of a particular vice in which his men were involved in. Surprisingly, many of his men. He could not imagine how it got started, obviously slowly at first. It was virtually unheard of theretofore, at least in the military establishments with which the general had been acquainted. For him, this vice was more than unsoldierlike and undignified. It was absolutely, utterly loathsome. And so on August 3, he issued a general order. The general is sorry to be informed that the foolish and wicked practice, a vice heretofore little known in an American army, is growing in fashion. He hopes the officers will, by example as well as influence, endeavor to check it. Added to this, it is a vice so mean and so low that every man of sense and character detests and despises it. Many of the general's men, especially his infantry, were amused by the strongly worded directive from headquarters. First of all, how in the world did he hope to enforce the order? The vice could be performed so quietly, so privately, and there were more than a few serving under the general who had no intention of giving it up on his whim. At any event, the general's reputation as a sweetheart tended to dilute any gravity which may have accompanied his announcement. And then the general's men learned the rest of the story. That 20 years previous, when the general was a colonel, fighting another generation's war, he imposed a similar restriction on the men serving under him, and anyone caught in the act of that vice was given 25 lashes, immediately, without court-martial. And that was only for the first offense. A second offense was dealt with even more harshly. In the years since, this general was a general,
2: Stories have circulated to the effect that he himself was observed once or twice in the act of this vice. Most contemporary historians now consider those stories to be only stories, invented for the sake of contrast to his well-known aversion. He really hated that particular behavior. He hated it so much that he, General George Washington, generally an easygoing commander, would not have hesitated to lay the whip to anyone under his command caught swearing. And now you know the rest of the story. Now, the rest of the story. Did you know that of the original 104 colonists who settled Jamestown in, 1607, a mere dozen were hardy laborers? No, the rest were fancy folk who refused, many of them, to roll up their silk sleeves. For them, who constituted the overwhelming majority, Jamestown was simply an adventure. You see, these dandies had never worked a day in the old world, so why should they want to lift a finger in the new one? A potentially disastrous situation, of course. And it worried Captain John Smith. In fact, the colonial leader dispatched an urgent request to his home office for workers. And so in 1608 arrived the good ship Mary and Margaret, bearing supplies, even more important, workmen and craftsmen. And within 3 short weeks, a plot had been cleared and a furnace had been built. Pine trees were tapped and tar and pitch were distilled. And we had the first American factory. Next, a soap works was set up. Then, a sawmill. And do you know what those workers who had arrived on the Mary and Margaret would be remembered always? As the men who rescued Jamestown. But years passed. The workers continued to work diligently, although eventually their diligence was taken for granted. Then came the summer of 1619. Then a meeting was called at the Jamestown Church for the purpose of organizing America's first representative legislative assembly. The new governor, Sir George Yeardley, presided, and now, permitting this degree of autonomy, was a major concession for the London Company. It meant that as never before, colonists would be permitted to vote for the men who would represent them in government. However, one group of colonists would be denied the right to vote. Who were they? The workmen, the craftsmen. But can you guess what happened next? The humiliated workers called a strike. No vote, no work. The historic significance is considerable, of course, as this was the first ever strike in the New World. But the practical significance, oh my. From the governor's point of view, the workers were just lucky to be here. But that attitude didn't go over so well. So the laborers and the artisans held out, and their idleness so threatened the colonial economy that before the end of July, their voting rights were granted. History records that the strike of 1619 succeeded. The men who had taught the English how to work also made the first stand for civil liberties on American soil. You see, those workmen, those craftsmen who had bailed out Jamestown colony were not English at all. More than 350 years before the Solidarity Union would be founded in their fatherland, they, the Polish, struck for social justice in America. And they won. Now you know the rest of the story. Now, the rest of the story. Did you know that of the original 104 colonists who settled Jamestown in, 1607, a mere dozen were hardy laborers? No, the rest were fancy folk who refused, many of them, to roll up their silk sleeves. For them, who constituted the overwhelming majority, Jamestown was simply an adventure.
0: You see, these dandies had never worked a day in the old world, so why should they want to lift a finger in the new one? A potentially disastrous situation, of course. And it worried Captain John Smith. In fact, the colonial leader dispatched an urgent request to his home office for workers. And so in 1608 arrived the good ship Mary and Margaret, bearing supplies, even more important, workmen and craftsmen. And within 3 short weeks, a plot had been cleared and a furnace had been built. Pine trees were tapped and tar and pitch were distilled. And we had the first American factory. Next, a soap works was set up. Then, a sawmill. And do you know what those workers who had arrived on the Mary and Margaret would be remembered always? As the men who rescued Jamestown. But years passed. The workers continued to work diligently, although eventually their diligence was taken for granted. Then came the summer of 1619. Then a meeting was called at the Jamestown Church for the purpose of organizing America's first representative legislative assembly. The new governor, Sir George Yeardley, presided, and now permitting this degree of autonomy was a major concession for the London Company. It meant that as never before, colonists would be permitted to vote for the men who would represent them in government. However, one group of colonists would be denied the right to vote. Who were they? The workmen, the craftsmen. But can you guess what happened next? The humiliated workers called a strike. No vote, no work. The historic significance is considerable, of course, as this was the first ever strike in the New World. But the practical significance, oh my, from the governor's point of view, the workers were just lucky to be here. But that attitude didn't go over so well. So the laborers and the artisans held out, and their idleness so threatened the colonial economy that before the end of July, their voting rights were granted. History records that the strike of 1619 succeeded. The men who had taught the English how to work also made the first stand for civil liberties on American soil. You see, those workmen, those craftsmen who had bailed out Jamestown Colony were not English at all. More than 350 years before the Solidarity Union would be founded in their fatherland, they, the Polish, struck for social justice in America. And they won. Now you know the rest of the story.
3: Now, the rest of the story. 100 years ago, Gorin, Missouri was a fly speck on the map of the Midwest, up in the northeast corner of the state between the Fabius and Wauconda rivers. The population of Gorin almost doubled when the Miller family gave birth to 12 children, and they worked the wheat and cucumber fields of their farmer parents, were reared staunch Methodists dedicated to hard work, obedience, temperance. As his daughters matured, Mr. Philip Miller's rigid standards were applied to any young men who came courting. Well, Lily chose well. A promising young local named Loring, he already owned his own hardware business. But the middle daughter, Arabella, well, she fell in love with, of all things, a Presbyterian. And his name was T.C. Schneble, Theodore Carl Schneble. He was utterly unsuitable for daughter Arabella, had no prospects, and, as I say, was a predestination Presbyterian entirely unworthy of the Miller family's Methodist tradition. And what did he want to do with his life? He had a wild notion about some distant place out west, which he insisted was the most magnificent location in all creation. On Arabella's 20th birthday, despite her father's unforgiving resistance, she married T.C. Schneble, and in 1897, more than 100 years ago, they rode off into the sunset together. Mr. Miller, pleased with daughter Lily's choice of husbands, shared the family home with them, while Arabella had to run away with a worthless dreamer and was disinherited. But this is the rest of the story. The last century had just begun when those newlyweds homesteaded between the spectacular red rock walls of their new canyon home. It was 1902. All ties with her family back east had been severed, but Arabella set out to make a new life for her would-be rancher husband in a beautiful no-place which they named for themselves, Schnepley Station. In the century since, T.C.'s Heaven on Earth has attracted an inevitable migration. Today, the splendid canyon walls shelter sumptuous resorts. Grand homes line the creek bank. There are galleries and festivals and tourist tours through ancient ruins, including the first stone house built by T.C. and Arabella more than 100 years ago. By the way, the settlement the newlyweds christened Schnepley Station is no longer called that. You see, when civilization arrived, the post office said that name was too long for its cancellation stamps, so the emerging city was given Arabella's other name. Her full maiden name was Sedona Arabella Miller, and to this day, her Arizona mountain home is called Sedona. Oh, you remember how she was disowned by her family in Missouri for running away to nowhere with a man of another religion? While back home, her sister Lily had married a prosperous hardware man. The hardware man, trying to live up to the family's high hopes, got in a hurry. And for embezzlement, he ended up in San Quentin prison. And his wife Lily, four generations ago, died in anonymity, while her runaway sister Sedona lives forever. And now you know the rest of the story.
1: Now, the rest of the story. It had been a long, slow morning in the hospital emergency room, at least until they brought in the two cowboys. Both were unconscious, more dead than alive. A nervous hotel clerk stammered out the essentials. He'd found them only minutes ago. The hotel room was filled with natural gas. He could not have known the rest of the story. That the cowboys had just brought in a rail shipment of cattle to the Hearst Ranch in San Luis Obispo, that the night previous had been their first night here in San Francisco. One of them was bushed and went straight to bed. His compadre, Billy Connell, went out on the town. When Billy returned to the hotel room in the small hours, he found the lamp burning. No sense in wasting kerosene, Billy thought, so he blew out the flame. Cowboy Billy Connell had never seen a gas lamp before, so believing all was well, he turned in, and thus were both men asphyxiated. There's only so much a doctor can do even nowadays in such cases, less still in the autumn of 1900, but the Frisco physicians did their best. They labored an hour, two, 3 hours. Billy Connell was coming around, they thought, but his pal, cowpuncher William Penn Adair, was not responding to treatment. 4 hours, 5 hours, it looked like Billy Connell was going to make it. Willie Penn, the doctors shook their heads. We've lost him, one admitted. Let him die in peace. For one cowpoke far from home, a hospital in the big city that he had barely seen was the end of the trail. Or so it seemed. But by now a number of curious young medical students had gathered in the ER. And upon hearing that Willie Penn could not be revived, one of the students asked, give him to us. For what? One of the doctors wanted to know. To experiment on, the student answered. The doctor in charge said he's yours. So the med students took the cowboy, then began discussing what they might do to save him that the doctors hadn't already done. One said he'd read such and such. They tried that, failed. Then another idea, and another, and another. And then at some point amid these desperate shots in the dark, home remedies and grandma's nostrums among them, 9 hours after Willie Penn had been brought in, one of the students looked down at the dead man's chest, and he was breathing, steadily, deeply, breathing. And his pulse had grown stronger as well. Hours after the big city sawbones had done their best and quit, the cowpuncher far from home was slowly returning from the Great Divide. He would be all right. Oh, it would take time, months recuperating in Hot Springs, Arkansas,
0: to erase the vacant stare and restore most of his former energy. Yet, as it turned out, that brush with oblivion did bring Willie Penn to the end of one trail and to the beginning of another. You never knew the cowboy who almost had his last roundup in a hotel room in San Francisco. You remember his life after near death. A career made possible by a bunch of young medical students who would not take no and would not let go. Until this moment, the world never knew whom to thank for the enduring wit and the homespun wisdom of Willie Penn, William Penn, Adair, Rogers, Will Rogers. But now you know the rest of the story.
4: Now, the rest of the story. Bill was bred, born, and reared in the wide open spaces. During the first decade of his young manhood, he operated a gold mine and owned a stage line and even served as a deputy sheriff. It was a joyous, rough-and-tumble, wide-skied world to which Bill belonged, an untamed existence of which most men could only dream. But then one day there came an intruder, a young woman vacationing from the big city who would change everything. Her name was Gladys Kagan, and she was Bill's opposite in most every way. The product of a San Francisco finishing school, she lived a high life of suave friends, smart parties, fine clothing, and gourmet cuisine. And at first sight of this citified, elegant, fragrant, buttons and bows lady, Bill was swept off his feet. Eager to get acquainted, he offered to supply saddle horses and pack mules for Gladys's vacation trip in the mountains. He also offered to be her wilderness guide. Well, Gladys accepted, and with each passing day of their togetherness, they grew more and more fond of each other. By the end of Gladys's vacation, Bill was hopelessly hooked. He proposed, and Gladys accepted, on one condition, that Bill would come with her to San Francisco and trade his cowboy boots for city shoes and become civilized. Well, it was a bitter prospect for the rugged California frontiersman, but such was his affection for Gladys that he agreed, and he resolved to conquer the city as he had conquered the prairie, but he could not have imagined how much he would miss the wide open spaces. During their proper courtship, Bill took a one-room bachelor apartment in San Francisco, and immediately the walls started closing in on him. There he was, all cooped up like a wild bronco in a holding pen, alternately gazing out the window and tripping over the furniture. Something had to be done about that. If an uncomfortable confinement were required of Bill, then the least he could do was make a little elbow room for himself. First, he cut a hole in the wall just large enough for his ironing board to fold up and into and out of sight. Satisfied with the results, he framed the opening and concealed it with a thin door. Hey, maybe he was on to something. That dinette had been bothering him, too, so he did the same thing with it, redesigned it, folded it into the wall. And before long, just about every item of furniture in Bill's bachelor pad had been hinged and folded into the wall and concealed, and that's how it began. The courtship of Bill and Gladys lasted 3 years, and by their wedding day, Bill, the gold-mining, stagecoach-driving, gunslinging cowboy, was not only civilized, but he was on his way to a prosperous new career as an inventor. You see, Bill, the wild westerner who became citified for the love of a woman, the cooped-up cowboy, was William L. Murphy. And you know, through most all of the 20th century, and even still in the smallest of small apartments, they hide the bed, fold the bed up in the wall, and they call it a Murphy bed. Only now, you know the rest of the story.

0: the rest of the story. Jim was being a nuisance, so much of one that Mr. Durband, the director of the school play, stopped the rehearsal cold. What seemed to be the problem? Mr. Durband asked. And Jim, eyes dancing with mischief, pointed to himself, feigning astonishment that he had been singled out as the cause of some disturbance. Of course, Jim was quite often the cause of some disturbance, especially of late, so it was only reasonable that the weary director proceed, as in fact he did. For the better part of 2 hours, Jim had been making half-whispered wisecracks, Dr. Durband observed, and then he exclaimed, "There will be no further disruptions this evening. Is that quite clear?" And Jim nodded, suddenly sober-faced, and assured Mr. Durband that he understood. And at that moment, the director felt an unexpected pang of sympathy for the harmlessly troublesome teenager. You see, Jim had auditioned for the part of the Earl of Warwick, an important role in Shaw's classic St. Joan. But along with the many talented young thespians trying out was the particularly gifted Peter Sissons, and it was he who got the part. So, Jim was given the inconsequential, non-speaking role of a monk. A monk who appears only in the final scene of the play, standing in the background and thus presumably disappointed and restless. Did he irresistibly interject irreverent asides throughout rehearsals? Oh, I must have a talk with that young man, Mr. Durband silently decided. And so at 8 p.m., following the evening's rehearsal in privacy, he did. The director said, "You know, choosing Peter over you was nothing personal." And the boy rather unconvincingly said that that was all right, it didn't matter. "It's your voice," continued Mr. Durband. "You speak so softly most of the time, down in your throat, swallowing your words, that what you're saying doesn't carry across the room, much less across the footlights." But what could he do about it, Jim beseeched. The director studied Jim's expression and realized therefrom how very much this meant to the young man. "Being heard takes more than being loud," he said. Certainly Peter Sissons had a big voice, but it was his personality, his passion to make himself understood, that projects what he says all the way to the back row. Well, Jim took it all to heart, and he disrupted rehearsals no further, and what do you know, the night of the play, he seemed content to stand quietly peering from the cowl of the monk's cloak. Now, Peter Sissons, who magnificently portrayed the Earl of Warwick, he became a newscaster one day, I once heard someone say, and Jim... whatever happened to him? Well, his voice has been heard many times around the world. For once upon a lesson profoundly learned, there was an aspiring young actor turned troubadour who impressed himself on his own and on each subsequent generation as few in all history have. But the next time you reflect on that personality impeccably projected, you will hear amused in your mind's ear an English schoolboy swallowing his words, belying the brilliant future of Jim, James Paul McCartney. You mean the Paul McCartney? I mean the Paul McCartney. Only now you know the rest of the story.
1: Now, the rest of the story. Did you know that of the original 104 colonists who settled Jamestown in, 1607, a mere dozen were hardy laborers? No, the rest were fancy folk who refused, many of them, to roll up their silk sleeves. For them, who constituted the overwhelming majority, Jamestown was simply an adventure. You see, these dandies had never worked a day in the old world, so why should they want to lift a finger in the new one? A potentially disastrous situation, of course. And it worried Captain John Smith. In fact, the colonial leader dispatched an urgent request to his home office for workers. And so in 1608 arrived the good ship Mary and Margaret, bearing supplies, even more important, workmen and craftsmen. And within 3 short weeks, a plot had been cleared and a furnace had been built. Pine trees were tapped and tar and pitch were distilled. And we had the first American factory. Next, a soap works was set up. Then, a sawmill. And do you know what those workers who had arrived on the Mary and Margaret would be remembered always? As the men who rescued Jamestown. But years passed, The workers continued to work diligently, although eventually their diligence was taken for granted. Then came the summer of 1619. Then a meeting was called at the Jamestown Church for the purpose of organizing America's first representative legislative assembly. The new governor, Sir George Yeardley, presided, and now permitting this degree of autonomy was a major concession for the London Company. It meant that as never before, colonists would be permitted to vote for the men who would represent them in government. However, one group of colonists would be denied the right to vote. Who were they? The workmen, the craftsmen. But can you guess what happened next? The humiliated workers called a strike. No vote, no work. The historic significance is considerable, of course, as this was the first ever strike in the New World. But the practical significance, oh my, from the governor's point of view, the workers were just lucky to be here. But that attitude didn't go over so well. So the laborers and the artisans held out, and their idleness so threatened the colonial economy that before the end of July, their voting rights were granted. History records that the strike of 1619 succeeded. The men who had taught the English how to work also made the first stand for civil liberties on American soil. You see, those workmen, those craftsmen who had bailed out Jamestown Colony were not English at all. More than 350 years before the Solidarity Union would be founded in their fatherland, they, the Polish, struck for social justice in America. And they won. Now you know the rest of the story.

Now, the rest of the story. President Andrew Jackson's inauguration celebration was a barbaric brawl. So it was entirely appropriate, some said, that his funeral should be interrupted by a stream of ear-splitting profanities from one of his old buddies. Well, now, wait a minute. Let's back up a bit. When Andrew Jackson died, this message traveled swiftly through the countryside, quote, "The old hero, the old Roman, the old lion, the great captain is dead." No specific name was expressed because none had to be. Despite the rough edges, maybe partly because of them, Andrew Jackson was popularly regarded as, quote, "the greatest and best man of the age." He was the beloved Old Hickory, veteran of the Creek and Seminole Indian Wars, hero of the attempted British invasion of New Orleans in 1815, seventh president of the United States. Literally seconds after Jackson passed away, General Sam Houston and his young son arrived. After sobbing at the death bedside, Houston embraced the boy, saying, "Try to remember that you have looked upon the face of Andrew Jackson." That was the sort of reverence Old Hickory inspired. He died at 6 p.m. on a Sunday at his famous Hermitage home. The following day, funeral invitations were printed and delivered to, quote, "friends and acquaintances." But there was one friend who neither received nor required an invitation, a dear old friend of many years who was with Jackson in his final hours. The relationship is sometimes minimized by biographers, but those who knew our seventh president best, especially toward the end of his life, were quite aware of his fondness for, if not his complete dependence upon, this one special friend. Tuesday morning, the mourners arrived at the Hermitage, 3,000 of them in hundreds of carriages and on horseback. But of all, none was more stunned than that one old friend you just met. Old Hickory's body lay in the front parlor. The Reverend Dr. Edgar stood outside on the portico preparing for his hour-long sermon. But while friends filed by the casket, there was that one who stood off by himself, apparently deeply moved. And then the funeral service began. The thousands assembled listened tearfully, silently to the eulogy for the fallen hero, but suddenly, right then and there, in the middle of the sermon, Andrew Jackson's old buddy, unable to bear his despair any longer, exploded in a torrent of obscenities that would have peeled the paint off the Hermitage portico. And to the shock of those gathered, the withering blast of shrieks and curses continued even more loudly and bitterly. The source of the outburst, having made his identity apparent, was quickly approached and soothed by members of the household, and even though it was rarely mentioned after that, no one who was there ever forgot that once upon a time, in the late spring of 1845, they buried Andrew Jackson with all the pomp and ceremony befitting a legend in his own time. Almost. Because the solemnity was shattered, if only for a minute, by an old friend named Old Paul. Old Hickory's longtime companion, his West Indian pet parrot? His West Indian pet parrot. Only now, you know the rest of the story. Now, the rest of the story. It was a warm afternoon in the early spring of 1931, Chattanooga, Tennessee. 3,000 fans sat in the ballpark bleachers eagerly awaiting the exhibition game between their local team, the Chattanooga Lookouts, and the New York Yankees. For the Yankees, this was the age of the big guns, Gehrig, Ruth. No one really expected the Lookouts to win unless the local team's owner, Joe Engel, could produce a miracle. And there was a shortage of miracles for just about all Yankee opposition in those days. Though just this once, the Chattanooga Lookouts had a secret weapon, a pitcher named Jackie, 17 years young. Now, I should mention that Jackie was not officially a team member of the Lookouts, was in fact still on the roster of a smaller team in Chattanooga where the young athlete was discovered. But so outstanding was the teenage hurler's record on that other team that an exception was made. So this would be Jackie's big league debut.
the manager of the Lookouts, Raw Meat Rogers, they called him, had it figured this way. He would use the team's star pitcher, Clyde Barfoot, as their starter. The going got rough, Rogers would take out Barfoot and send Jackie to the mound. Well, the going got rough in the first inning. First two Yankee batters reached base. Next up were Babe Ruth, Lou Gehrig, and Tony Lazzari. So Lookout pitcher Barfoot was pulled, and just like that, 17-year-old Jackie was in the game. The young Chattanooga fans cheered especially loudly as Jackie walked calmly onto the field. Then at once the ballpark was silent. Jackie's first pitch was cautious, high and inside on purpose. The mighty Babe remained poised in his famous stance. Ball one. The second pitch was a fast curve, breaking waist high. Babe swung, missed. One and one. The third pitch was a fastball shoulder high, another swing from the great Bambino, and another miss. Strike two. The crowd went wild. Certain that Ruth would look for another high inside pitch, Jackie unleashed a fastball straight down the middle. Babe fell for it, did not swing. Strike three. Jackie had struck out the Sultan of SWAT. Before the joyous din from the stands could diminish, Lou Gehrig was standing at the plate, and Jackie struck him out, too. After walking Tony Lazzari, the lithe young pitcher was retired for the afternoon. Enough excitement for any fledgling superstar. So how come you never knew about Jackie's big league debut, April 2, 1931? Well, at least in part because there was no big league career to follow it up. Now, did the Yankee sluggers really give it their all that day? We've no reason to assume they did not. So the promising young pitcher just arrived at the wrong time. In 1931, there was no room in the majors for someone like Jackie Mitchell. But do you think even today, or ever, some big league team would welcome aboard a 17-year-old girl? That's right, a teenage girl struck out Lou Gehrig and Babe Ruth. And now, you know the rest of the story. Now, the rest of the story. It was an economic holocaust, the Great Depression of the 1930s. Nobody escaped unscarred. And no place more than Third Avenue, New York, was the desperation displayed in all its pity and pain and poignancy. Yesterday's tycoons, bankers, stockbrokers lost themselves in Salvation Army breadlines, huddled around street corner trash can bonfires, or hunkered silent and staring in doorways and alleyways along that boulevard of broken dreams. That sad hour saw the overnight penniless step from their penthouses to the pavement or drown their unemployed talents in bootleg booze. And among the destitute and disillusioned, all at once returned to the bitterness and uncertainty which had characterized his impoverished youth on New York's Lower East Side, was a fellow named Ed. Good grades in school had pulled him up from the dregs the first time. A prize-winning amateur orator at PS 64, the doors of prestigious Townsend Harris Hall High School opened for him. Then New York City College. At 20, Ed was hired to represent a U.S. firm in South America, and in 3 years he had earned enough money to go into business for himself. So in 1921, he went back to New York, formed the Consolidated Appliance Company, and for 8 years thereafter, Ed's address was Easy Street. But now it was 1929, and it was all over. 31 years of hard work, a slow, arduous ascent from the East Side slums, for nothing. The secure little world Ed had built up so carefully had come tumbling down around him, so he was back where he had started, and he was scared. He watched the New York byways brim with the shells of former selves. One time, bank presidents selling apples on street corners. Yesterday's big-shot businessmen panhandling to fill their empty bellies. But somehow the bellies were never quite filled. Those who had not lined up for the high windows were now lining up for bread.
In spontaneous communism, some foraged for each other, desperately fumbled through their ragged pockets to pool nickels and dimes, huddled in trackside Hooverville hobo jungles, and Ed watched them all. And he painted a portrait of those downcast faces so that the world would never forget a portrait in words. You see, Ed stumbled and climbed from the ruins of his own business in 1929 to write lyrics for songs. And he triumphed over the anguish of his generation, survived the adversity of his own darkest hour with a few florid strokes of his gifted pen. You remember Ed Harburg, for songs like April in Paris, and It's Only a Paper Moon, and Over the Rainbow. But now you've met the businessman whom the Depression forced into a songwriting career, the author of these words: Once I built a railroad, made it run, made it race against time. Once I built a railroad. Now it's done. Brother,

0: glacier, and it was a September long past when a gigantic chunk of that glacier fractured and tumbled into the Jakobshavn ice fjord. Its destination was the open sea. There was about 10,000 such icebergs swarming up in Baffin Bay at the time. Better to understand them all, we'll stay on the trail of this one iceberg in particular and observe it carefully. It was not especially large compared to its brethren, about 100 feet tall, 300 feet long. That which was visible, anyway, for most of it was beneath the water, reaching 500 feet down, very heavy, weighed a million or more tons, and yet the statistics do not do justice to the phenomenal beauty of this floating ice mountain. It was not merely white, but it appeared brilliantly crystalline in the sunlight, refracted through a billion ice-bound air bubbles. Scientists retrospectively tracking this particular iceberg note that Captain William Adams was in the vicinity. He was homeward bound aboard his whaling ship. Surely, they say, he cast his eyes on that frigid majesty. Before making its way southward, the iceberg would have to embark on a grand tour of Baffin Bay, first northward along the western coast of Greenland, all the way to the mouth of Smith Sound, then south along the eastern coast of Baffin Island, swept relentlessly by the current. The journey took many months, and each mile of the way, the iceberg sang, squealed and creaked and groaned and sang as icebergs do. And it also became a living zoo. Seals nestled in its crevices. Bowhead whales hid themselves in its shadow. Among the scientists who have studied this one individual iceberg is marine biologist Dr. Richard Brown. Dr. Brown even wrote a book about its voyage, and through that iceberg's eyes, the author witnessed the various dramas of that time in that region, the extinction of the bowhead whales, the hardships of the Eskimos. And Dr. Brown follows the beautiful iceberg until, as it travels ever southward into warmer waters, it diminishes to the size of a coffee table and disintegrates in a bubble of foam off Bermuda. That was the fate of the snow that fell on Greenland 3,000 years ago. That is the way that beautiful peripatetic palace of ice passed from us. But before it did, it sank the Titanic. It sank the Titanic. Thus did a distant age reach into the 20th century to disturb our destiny. For the history books say that the Titanic was sunk by an iceberg off the coast of Newfoundland in April of 1912, and that is so. But now you know that she was predoomed by a snowstorm 10 centuries before the birth of Christ, because now you know the rest of the story.
1: We're gonna rise up with the sun in the morning. We're gonna start each brand new day with a prayer.

0: Tired of the usual liberal versus conservative treatment that strangles most media debates? Fed up with positions that get ignored unless they meet their pigeonholed agenda? Then tune in to Alan Nathan, the centrist with teeth, as he advances a more biting aggressiveness to both sides of the political spectrum, not beholden to the left, not beholden to the right, but right down the middle. Alan Nathan's mantra?
1: We want the Republicans out of our bedroom, the Democrats out of our wallets, and both out of our First and Second Amendment rights.
0: Also known as the militant moderate, Alan has gone toe-to-toe with national leaders, columnists, and extremists from all corridors of public argument. He is an Achievement and Radio Award-nominated host and former national television correspondent. Catch the Alan Nathan Show, Tuesday through Friday, 11 a.m. Eastern, and Saturday at 9 a.m. Eastern, on the AOW Radio Network. Variety without limits.

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0: Climb aboard Ark Midnight. 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
3: Hey, folks, good evening. Welcome back once again. This is Chris live in Nelspruit in South Africa, not far from the border of Mozambique, where it is now 1 a.m. My colleagues there back in the States. That's my friend there, Sergeant First Class Todd McKinley. He is experiencing 7 p.m. in East Tennessee, and John Grover in the studio in Nashua, New Hampshire, which I can't see on the screen with my phone, but let me try to see if I can get my laptop to show it to me. There's John. I can see you now. Okay, so good. Welcome back to the program, folks. Let me ask how it's going around the horn. I am experiencing no internet in my lodge here, and I'm running off my cell phone network, which seems to be holding for the moment. So if I disappear, I have not been kidnapped by Iranian terrorists. I've actually lost my network. So, Todd McKinley, what's going on, brother?
4: Oh, not bad there, Colonel. Appreciate it. How much longer you got over there? I don't want to alert the Iranians to where you're at and how long you have, but are you going to sneak out on an Air Force plane or a cargo box or something? What are you looking to get out of there with?
3: Well, I will be boarding a commercial flight and exiting the other side of the plane in a food van that will be putting up the meals. Yes, that's what's going to happen. Yeah, no, I'll be here until September, so I got still a few weeks to go on this rather long trip. It's going pretty well, but I'm, as they say in England, knackered, pretty tired. I've been doing lots of meet and greets, speaking to a lot of people, and meeting a lot of people who are involved in the refugee program, although that wasn't the reason I came. And unfortunately, many who received letters of ineligibility, which is heartbreaking for them, they will not be able to come to America if they're not qualified for the program. That's sad for them. Yeah, so John, what's the word? How are you doing in New Hampshire?
5: Doing okay here, Chris. I wasn't so concerned about Iranians coming to kidnap you. I thought maybe the South African government would like to pick you up and drag you away and keep you from, you know, educating their locals and stuff and so on and so forth. But
3: no, they love me. They love me. I bring more attention to them.
5: Oh, they like that, I guess. Okay, cool.
3: Yeah, not really. I'm just trying to put a good spin on things. It's the no spin zone here. It's not
4: Bill O'Reilly.
3: Bill O'Reilly, but it is the no spin zone. So Todd, Chris was, you know, I've watched the events. Go on.
5: Oh, I was going to say, so you weren't thinking about that until I mentioned it, and all of a sudden you got a little skittish, huh?
3: No, not at all. I thought of that. But what I say to Todd, and I'll get back to you here in a moment, John, is that I noticed that the press is obsessed about how the radical left did not win all the races in the Midwest. I thought they were going to win, particularly the Wisconsin governor race with this wackadoodle lunatic Francesca Hong lost the race by 4,000 votes. And nobody got a majority, just plurality, 39.81 to 39.33. A moderate Democrat, David Crowley, won the race for governor. Thoughts on that one, Todd?
4: Well, absolutely. Well, actually, speaking of Wisconsin, an acquaintance of mine, Jay Schrader, won the Republican nomination for Secretary of State. I'm going to look to have him on the show at some point in the future, but just a FYI. But yeah, I can tell you, we need more of the moderates, Democrats, to step up and win these races, because we need a loyal opposition. Republicans need a loyal opposition. Conservatives need a loyal opposition. We don't need radical socialism trying to bring in communism, because that's incompatible with American values, with our way of life, with our government, with our economy, the way, you know, we're a capitalist society, etc. It is incompatible with Western values and Western philosophy. So I'm glad to see. And it's weird I'm saying this. I'm glad to see moderate Democrats actually win some races right now. That's where I'll say.
3: Yeah, no, I'm actually, you know, I'm grateful for that, because we've had lunatics in New York City and elsewhere voting for these wackadoodles. You know, listen, I don't mean to insult Americans, but the problem is that most Americans don't struggle. They don't suffer. They never right. dealt with loss in a way, and they've never seen the failure of governance because the country's been, in some respects, on autopilot for decades. So right. I hate to use the phrase fat, dumb, and happy, but I mean, in some respects, as a society, we are fat, dumb, and happy.
4: I say we're distracted by, as Juvenal, the Roman satire said, we're distracted by bread and circuses, and it shows in our society, shows in our diets, shows in, you know, the way people, you know, just cram thousands of calories down their throat, lays about. And then, you know, we'll talk about the Second Amendment, like in case our government becomes tyrannical, we got this Second Amendment. It's like your government is already tyrannical. I mean, they fleece us left and right. We're trillions of dollars in debt. They throw us into wars that are endless, sometimes wars that we probably don't need to be in, like going into Iraq whenever there was really no reason to go in there. But that's a sidebar, you know, not really the point here.
3: Well, that was a much more intellectual description of it. I just said fat, dumb, and happy, but essentially we said yeah. the same thing.
4: Right, exactly.
3: So, you know, I think the tax on tea was 2%. In Boston, yeah. I think that the Boston Tea Party
4: was outrageous. And you know, we started a war.
3: We revolted over 2% tax, and the federal government takes 18% of my income in Social Security and Medicaid and Medicare because I'm self-employed. Uncle Sugar takes 28% income tax. The Commonwealth of Pennsylvania takes 3%. That means that 48 cents of every dollar disappear before I ever see them. And then I pay sales tax, gasoline tax, property mm-hmm. tax, head tax on all the rest. We revolted against an empire for far less, Todd.
4: Absolutely. An empire that by all accounts should have been able to come in here and just destroy us and crush us. It is by the grace of God. And of course, thankful to the French, that we were able to survive and weather that and win that war, essentially.
3: Well, John, if I'm not mistaken, is the motto of New Hampshire live free or die or something like that?
5: Yeah, absolutely. Live free or die. Love it.
3: Yeah, I mean, New Hampshire, you know, New England led this revolt against the British Crown over 2% tax and other egregious offenses. But the precipitous event was the Boston Tea Party that really galvanized people, and that all occurred in New England.
5: Actually, Chris, I think there was a lot that led up to it. It was a good public 2 decades of abuses from the Crown, wasn't it? I mean, you had the Pine Tree riots.
3: I said many abuses. I mean, this is just one of many. I mean, the impressment of our seamen, the taxation without representation. But the Boston Tea Party was kind of like the straw that broke the camel's back in 1775, and it just went from there.
5: It was a breaking point, yeah. That was pretty much the breaking point when they said we had enough and started really revolting. I mean, geez, they went out and burned down the governor's mansion at one point in time in the middle of the night. I mean, these guys were fierce.
3: Don't be giving the residents of New Hampshire any ideas.
4: Right. Yeah. But think about it. Those guys were, whenever they were called to arms, you know, the redcoats are out. They were out ready to go. You know, you talk about obviously pre-Second Amendment, but you talk about people ready to defend their rights, you know, life, liberty, pursuit of happiness, before that was even actually spelled out in the second paragraph of the Declaration. You know, they were living it, life, liberty, pursuit of happiness. They believed it. And nowadays we say it just as a catchphrase or it's a slogan on a shirt, and people don't really understand what it is and won't really truly defend it. They'll say they will. They'll put a sticker on their truck and say, yeah, in case they get tyrannical, Second Amendment. And then won't show up to vote. You know, we have 27% of the people that are registered to vote will show up and vote in any regular election. You know, in Tennessee, I think we had maybe 30% of the vote show up, maybe, and I may be off on that a little bit. Mm-hmm. But mm-hmm. think about that, 30-some percent. I mean, less than 50% is pathetic and sad. And you want to pretend you live in a free society or whatever. If you're not having a say, you're allowing people who are lesser people than you to get into office and really pass legislation that oppresses you, that reaches into your pocketbook, etc., that puts into legislation that you don't even have no clue if you're even breaking the law or not on a daily basis.
5: I think
4: it's sad. So your government is tyrannical.
5: I think to your point, Todd, a lot of people spend a lot of time on social media complaining about government. They complain about what's going on, but they don't want to get up. And once you say, hey, there's a solution to that, you want to get involved, it's crickets all the way across, right?
3: Oh, yeah.
5: They don't want to get involved. Midterms elections, they don't want to get out and vote. They don't want to be bothered.
4: Yeah.
5: They get what they deserve, man. You got to get up and get involved. Complaining. If you're just sitting there whining like a child and complaining, that's what you're doing. You're just being a whiner. It's time to get up and vote.
4: And it's an idiotic statement to say, well, you know, it's all rigged. It's nonsense. It's like getting distracted because they do these UAPs or UFO video releases. You know, I'm not saying that they're not aliens in the universe. It's a vast universe, for crying out loud. But this shouldn't be our main focus, for crying out loud. These are meant to distract you from everything else that's going on in the world, for crying out loud.
3: Aliens in the universe. Hell, we got them right here. Joe Biden.
4: Right? That's true.
3: They're right here in our own neighborhood.
4: The cancer he didn't have just a couple of years ago has all of a sudden spread, you know, and metastasized. It's all this. It's like the guy had cancer before he left office, for crying out loud. We knew this. He's healthy, ready to serve another 4 years. Nonsense. Come on. He didn't serve for his first 4 years.
5: He slept.
3: Didn't he kind of sleepwalk through it?
4: Yeah.
3: So, gents, I'm going to play contrarian devil's advocate. You know, there was most of my life I was disappointed in voter participation. But as I've gotten older, I'm more inclined to say, fine.
5: I think Chris froze up on us.
4: Yeah, I think he did there.
5: Let me take him out.
3: A land requirement. There was a literacy requirement. There, people who could walk and chew gum were allowed to vote. Not every blithering idiot on the planet. So if the blithering idiots stay home, actually, I'm not losing a lot of sleep.
4: Right. I worked the polls this past election here. I had a state and local and federal primary and general election. And I actually liked it because a couple people actually had papers. They had things written down, questions. They're like, hey, I've done research on these two candidates, you know, the one you're working for and the other one. I just spoke to the other candidates people. Now I want to speak to you. And I kind of laid everything out there. And they're like, you know, that's kind of what I had here and what you just told me. That's who I'm going to vote for. But people actually did their homework. And I really appreciated that versus, you know, listen to somebody's rhetoric and voting accordingly to their rhetoric. Because I could promise you anything under the sun. You know, I could tell you, hey, I'm going to get rid of the gas tax in the state of Tennessee, like some candidates actually did door to door. And it's like, how are you going to fund your roads? You know, right now, Tennessee has a $30 billion deficit whenever it comes to our road construction. How are you going to fund your roads? And I get it, taxes are too high across the board on so many things. But this is one type of tax that, you know, I agree in paying because if I'm going to use the roads, I want good roads so it doesn't destroy my car, et cetera.
5: On the taxes issue, well, are taxes really too high? Or is it people's wages aren't keeping up with inflation the way they're raising our property taxes with inflation? That's really what taxes are doing, right? They're not raising
4: them. That's another thing.
5: They're not raising them because it's a matter of we want more money. They're raising them to raise up with the inflation rates.
4: Yeah, that's another point right there, John.
3: I'm going to argue that taking 48% of my income, regardless of whether they make $1,000 or $1 million a month, is immoral. I would say 10 to 15% of my income to make government work should be sufficient. And at the same token, I'm not one of those people that rails against school taxes. You know, the way they do it is a bit unfair, but I'm okay funding schools, even though I have no children in the schools, because we need the next generation to be functionally able to think critically. So I don't necessarily like the funding model, but I do agree that we must fund schools. And I don't like the fact that the federal government gets involved in funding schools because school is a local issue. And when the federal government gets involved, it gets screwed up, Todd.
4: Yeah. Oh, absolutely. I agree with you. And being on a local school board, we see all the mandates come down from, you know, the federal level. And of course, even the state level, and a lot of them are unfunded. We got to figure out how to pay for them. It's nonsense. It should be at the local level because who knows better the needs, you know, that your kids need than the teachers and your parents in the local community. And also whenever they leave the school, what kind of jobs are they trying to compete for? You know, is it some sort of, you know, everybody's not going to go be a professor or a writer or something like that. We need people that are going to go out and actually, you know, do labor intensive work, if you will, work on our roads. People that need to be engineers, you know, we also need doctors, professionals, et cetera. And I always say an educated public is an employable public and businesses don't go to localities where, you know, the education level is fairly low or where you have failing schools. That's why I do support funding schools as well, because if you have positive schools that are actually being successful, more likely that you're going to have industry go to those areas and everybody's going to benefit.
3: Well, that's a fair point, and I think you're spot on. Let's get back to this Wisconsin thing. You know, the front runner, Francesca Holm, was up by 22 points just a month ago. Not even a month ago. It was 28 days ago. She had a 22-point lead on her closest challenger, and she lost this race. They are pulling their hair out, the Democratic Socialist America. I mean, you know those guys. Point of order, point of personal privilege. I have sensory issues. Please just shake your hands, wave your hands like this. And of course, the next point of personal privilege is I have vertigo. Please don't do that. You're making me have seizures. Stupid people.
4: Oh, flop around the floor. Yeah.
3: That is, if you want entertainment, that's funnier than Dave Chappelle watching Democratic Socialist America convention from 2019. But you know, they're really going crazy here because they lost one. They thought they had a lock on this, and now a Democratic moderate is in there. And if the guy actually performs a moderate, he might get elected. The Republican might not win him, and maybe he does two terms, and Wisconsin returns to normality under a Democrat. Wouldn't that be something, Todd?
4: It would be interesting, you know, and like I said, a loyal opposition, you know, a moderate Democrat, you know, even going back to, say, Bill Clinton, regardless of his reprehensible behavior, you know, he was fairly moderate. I mean, what happened to those types of Democrats? What happened to the Kennedy Democrats? You know, where did they go? How did they become communists? I mean, Kennedy stood up to the communists. He stared down Khrushchev, and Khrushchev blinked, as they said. And now we're looking to usher that type of government in. It's not sustainable. It will collapse us even further or quicker than we're already working on collapsing with our mounting debt.
3: Yeah, no doubt about it. But you know, this guy Crowley entered the race just last month. I mean, the guy wasn't even in the race. Right, you want to talk about a good deal? You enter a primary, he barely had to knock any doors, just 1 month, and he wins it.
4: Right.
3: I mean, that's what a good deal for him, John. I mean, wouldn't you like that? You enter the race, and next month you win it.
5: That tells me the voters were already unsatisfied with their choices. Mm-hmm. So when he came in there, it was like somebody fresh, somebody new, and moderate. And I think you know, you're seeing a lot now in the news that the parties have an internal strife. You know, there's what they call the civil war going on with the Democrats. Like you were saying with DSA and then the DNC, you know, or moderates, where I think people are starting to lean back towards moderates. They're seeing what Trump is accomplishing. They're seeing what Trump is doing. And they're realizing the socialist Democrats are taking them down the wrong roads. They're saying the wrong things. And their promises really aren't leading up to anything but disaster for people. So I think it's chaos. It's been chaos is what it's been. So I think people's eyes have opened up now and they're trying to find something more stable. Now you're seeing moderates coming in and getting scooped up.
3: Well, the Washington Compost ran the story on this. And of course, you know, like the New York Times, they're incapable of having one journalist write an article because they're lazy, so they team up. So this is from Patrick Marley, Teal Armis, and Clara Ence Morse. And they said, for weeks, leftists celebrated an establishment Democrats fretted over what seemed increasingly inevitable. Francesca Hong, a state lawmaker and former restaurant owner who was poised to become the first Democratic socialist in decades to win a primary for governor. That came crashing down the early morning hours Wednesday, as Milwaukee County Executive David Crowley, a relative moderate, defied polls to notch a narrow victory in Wisconsin's Democratic race. Supporters and detractors agreed that voters appeared to be increasingly worried about whether Hong could beat GOP nominee Freedom Caucus in a state that voted twice for President Trump. Those questions became especially prominent in the final days of the campaign as Hong tried to explain old social media posts, including one that called for canceling Thanksgiving as a holiday, which were amplified in news accounts and outside ads. I don't think that the people voting have the freaking common sense to realize that idiots like Mondami and Al-Said in Michigan and this clown Hong hate America. They hate Christians. They hate conservatives. They hate white people. And they hate America's traditions. Wake up, you idiots, and start smelling the coffee. At least enough Democrats in the state of Wisconsin for once did that. You know what? Again, I don't care who wins this race, Democrat or Republican. The fact that this lunatic has been kept out of office is a stated race, Todd.
4: Oh, I agree with you 100%. You know, and think about this. To save yourself, you can't just leave a state. To save our country, you can't just pick up and move somewhere else. And especially you can't pick up and move somewhere else and keep voting the same way. Now, here in Tennessee, we've seen Democrats this past election pick up a number of seats at the local level and are actually pushing to try to pick up some congressional seats and our gubernatorial seat as well. You know, they're making strides in our state. We have a lot of lefties who've moved here from California and New York, and they're pushing the same politics that's destroyed New York and California. Folks got to realize, hey, you know, this is going to happen. You need to come out and vote, especially the moderates that are out there, the middle of the road people, the people that are on the right, and even those middle left people should realize those people are not your ally. You know, you may have to actually vote for a Republican. You may have to hold your nose to do it, But to save our republic, to save our form of government, and of course, to save our economy, et cetera, you may have to actually come out and vote for a conservative or a Republican on the ballot. You can't allow these people to come into state and or your local states and destroy it, and they will.
3: Well, Todd, not all immigration has been bad. I mean, Tennessee picked up Robbie Starbuck as a resident. That's a good
4: I like Robbie. Robbie and I, he sat at my table a few years ago at our Statesman's Dinner. It's our big GOP fundraiser in Nashville. So I like Robbie. He's a good guy.
3: Absolutely. He certainly is. Listen, you know, we talk about immigration fraud quite a bit on this program. We've talked about the Somali layering centers, and we've talked about what's going on with South African refugees. But the Department of Justice has charged 11 people with allegedly helping foreign nationals, primarily Chinese, to obtain green cards through a marriage fraud scheme, according to an indictment unsealed today. The people behind the alleged scheme were all naturalized U.S. citizens originally from, guess where? China. And China. One green card holder, according to Attorney General Todd Blanch, yes, it was just confirmed, Todd Blanch, in a 50-49 vote. The defendants have been charged with conspiracy to commit marriage fraud and immigration fraud, and conspiracy to encourage unlawful residents of aliens in the United States. 11 people, 1,000 sham marriages organized by these scumbags. And I'm so happy to see that we have a Department of Justice that is following the rule of law and is prosecuting criminals. I wish they would turn their attention to Dr. Fauci and all the officials, NIH, the CDC, the White House staff, who colluded to silence in violation of the First Amendment Americans and take our civil liberties away by colluding, cajoling, or coercing the tech media companies, John. I wish they would spend time doing that.
5: Yeah, absolutely. They didn't spend enough time investigating that. They didn't try to prosecute anybody for that. You know, it's funny because I remember a lot of people are still on TikTok. And I look at that platform and I think, what a crappy platform. Remember when that was a free speech platform when China owned it? Ironically, when China had it, it was free speech. Right. And now they forced the sell of majority of American TikTok. And it's so censored, it's incredible. You can't say words on there. Or, I mean, they really come down on you. They delete your lives. They delete your page. I've known so many people that say things on TikTok. And they're like, yeah, I'm on my 40th page now. Well, I'll build another one here in a moment. You know, it's incredible. Facebook backed off a little bit. And I think
3: YouTube Well, YouTube has backed off a lot, but TikTok has been atrocious from the outset. I have an account on there. I got millions of views, and then I was live chatting and they just deleted my live, and then they stopped promoting my channel and they hit it. That was under the Chinese. So it's always been evil. Maybe some people had a better experience, but I've always had a bad experience with TikTok, other than watching, you know, Germans do, you know, rapid speech with the Rutabager song there. That's the rhubarb song. But it's always been an evil platform, John. I never liked it.
5: You got a point. You know, I do recall when I first come onto TikTok, I was looking at it going, what am I going to do with this? I mean, I'm not doing dance fads, bro. I'm not going to be sitting there doing dance fads. So what can I do with this platform? And this was before all the politics hit it and all the truck drivers hit it. And I'm like, I don't know what to do with it. So I just let it sit there. Sometimes I scroll through it and look at it. I'm like, it's just a bunch of kids stuff happening here. I don't know what to do with it. And next thing you know, truck drivers are doing lives on there and videos on there. And then politics got on there. And yeah, you're right. That's about time all the censorship started, Chris.
4: Yeah. TikTok.
3: Yeah, I dealt with the censorship. It was not pleasant.
4: Yeah. Yeah. TikTok and Instagram to me is basically light porn. Somebody trying to sell you something, you know, like, hey, look at me. You know, it's some sicko stuff on there too. You know, come to this website or whatever. You know, you're scrolling through it.
5: The funneling.
4: You see that type of stuff.
5: They try to fund you to their other sites, and their other sites are adult sites and stuff.
4: And it's like here it is out there for anybody to see. You know, it's like anybody who's on there, a kid could be on there and see all this nonsense. You know, it's sicko stuff.
5: Yeah, I don't usually do Instagram, but recently somebody shared something that was on Instagram. I was scrolling through. I go, see-through nightgowns, okay. Flashing, okay. I didn't know that Meta allowed this stuff on their platforms.
4: No, they do. It's sick.
5: Well, Facebook, they delete that stuff. But apparently Instagram, it's all over there. So I guess I just announced that to all the teenagers out there. But any that might be listening, I don't know any teenagers going to listen to this show. But
3: well, speaking of this show, folks, you're listening to the Common Sense Conservatives on WSMN out of Nashville, New Hampshire, every Wednesday evening from 7 to 9 p.m., 1900 to 2100 for the military folks. or those international. And it's at 1590 on your AM dial if you're in the area, and 95.3 FM. And as Todd likes to say, you can find us on the interwebs all over the place, on Facebook, on YouTube. And you're welcome to join us every Wednesday night, where we have expertise from the trucking industry and transportation in the form of John Grosvenor, and also someone with experience in White House communications and a retired senior non-commissioned officer, my colleague, Todd McKinley, and myself, a jack of many trades, expert, I'm not sure which one, Colonel Chris White. So thanks for joining us. We're talking tonight about politics as usual in America and the recent primaries that occurred last night. And now we're talking about immigration fraud. So let's shift our focus to the story of the slimy New York Times, or New York Slimes, which is happy to reveal classified information endangering the life of the President of the United States and the press corps by telling people how he secretly circumvented when a threat from Iran occurred and his flight was in Turkey during the NATO strike. And he aborted the plane, the old blue Air Force One, and went out the backside in a catering van. And they tried to make it sound like he was running away. And it's really, I think, disgusting that White House officials or somebody revealed this information to New York Times and have now compromised the safety on future efforts with the president. Now they'll simply target every U.S. flagged aircraft that is in the area when they're going after the president. This, to me, was egregious and sanctioned by its viewers, its readers. Thoughts on that, Todd?
4: No, I agree with you. I remember being on duty back whenever we snuck President Bush into Iraq, you know, and whenever I got on duty at the White House, they briefed everybody and they're like, hey, it's embargoed. You can't talk about it. Can't tell anybody. You know, obviously, we're not going to. I'm working in an operations center. I'm not going to call people and be like, hey, by the way, you know, somebody would figure that out. But, you know, I see the need for secrecy in these types of situations. I get maybe if you're on that plane where you'd feel like, well, we were targets, you know, whatever. It's like, no, the president was the target, you know, not you. You're going to leave the country regardless. I mean, should they have told them maybe as they're taking off? I don't know. Embargoed the story. Possibly they should have done something like that. But you know somebody would have got on their phone immediately and that would have been reported. And now all of a sudden that C-32 he was flying on would have been jeopardized.
3: Well, my problem with this is that if the press, if their feelings are hurt because they feel they were used as a decoy, as a target, then they shouldn't be flying an Air Force One. They can fly a commercial flight like the rest of us. And they can interview the press, and they can interview the president when he lands. Frankly, I don't think the press has any damn business on Air Force One, in my view.
4: They're as guests, by the way. There's no requirement to have them. It's just something that they do as a courtesy. And of course, the people that they work for has to pay for a first class seat on Air Force One. They have to reimburse the Air Force for that seat.
3: Agreed. But I think they have no business on the plane. It's a distraction from the mission. And I don't think it's particularly helpful. Remember when President Bush flew to Katrina and the press released photos and tried to make the story that he was too frightened to land or too callous to land,
4: which is
3: because black
4: foolish
3: people were dying, which was utter nonsense. He simply would have distracted from the rescue mission with all that happens. For those who don't know what happens when POTUS lands, it is quite the logistical show.
4: It is. And you got to think all the local state law enforcement that would have to focus on protecting him, being around where he's at, versus going out and actually trying to rescue people who are dying, who need the help, who are out there dehydrated, who need food, who need rescue because they're on top of their house for crying out loud. Now, all of a sudden, you're going to have to focus on securing him. And then that would be the story. He took away from the recovery effort, which is stupid. He flew down, did the right thing, observed it from above, and of course, listened to the government officials that were on the ground, as he should. That was a proper move on President Bush's part.
3: I agree 100%. You know, I suppose that if it had been Joe Biden's FBI and the abysmal protection they provided to former presidents, then it wouldn't matter. I mean, you know, if this was a Butler, Pennsylvania scene for Katrina, then Bush could have landed because no cops would have shown up.
4: Right, absolutely. And of course, as somebody's shooting from a roof, no cops are going to show up until a sniper takes him out. You know, come on.
3: The guy gets off half a dozen shots before somebody even realizes he's there. So, John, any thoughts on this one? Have you heard this story? And are you surprised that New York Slimes actually revealed what I consider to be classified information about national security and the president's safety?
5: Yeah, I caught parts of it. I didn't catch the whole thing, but I did hear about them. They had to transfer them in a food container or something to conceal them so that they can move them to another plane. But I hadn't realized they and anybody reported that and released that and put anybody in jeopardy.
3: Well, I'm just glad to see people exposing those lines because that's what they are. They don't care about America.
5: Yeah.
3: They just care about their clicks and their revenue, and they will compromise anything to achieve that, particularly if it satisfies a leftist narrative. Speaking of leftist narratives, Todd, I don't know if you saw this, but it's two strikes for the Southern Poverty Law Center. They tried to get the case thrown out, and the government said, no, you will, in fact, he prosecuted. Federal authorities have arrested former chief financial officer at the Southern Poverty Law Center today, accusing her of signing off on fraudulent bank payments that have put the storied civil rights organization in the Justice Department's crosshairs. I would not call the Southern Poverty Law Center a storied. I would call a criminal enterprise based on the federal indictments. But Heidi Beirich was arrested in California, and I hope she enjoys her jail cell tonight, Todd.
4: No, absolutely, Heidi. You're not going to be back on that Swiss Miss packet anytime soon. You should be in the jail. And of course, several other people need to be there with you. I hope this ends the Southern Poverty Law Center once and for all. It is a corrupt organization. And like you said, they funded the Klan, for crying out loud. They funded the people that they're opposing. It's like, is it to a degree that racism and the Klan in America has such a little appeal, such few followers, that you have to actually fund people to join it and be associated with it so you can have somebody to oppose? I mean, come the heck on. You're making up your enemy, for crying out loud. It's sad.
3: Well, it actually proves the point I'm making for years. I mean, I've never seen the Klan anyway. The only time I ever seen the Klan in America was in 1978 when they said they were going to oppose federal imposed busing in Columbus, Ohio. And the Klan said they're going to show up in force, and like 18 idiots showed up with robes and they look stupid on the news on WBNS. Yeah. I've never seen the Klan. They basically are moribund for most parts, as are any of these right-wing groups that they claim exist. It seems that most of them exist because they get funding from the Southern Poverty Law Center. They're just a criminal enterprise based what the federal indictment says, and I can't wait to see them go down in flames. And you know what? The American Criminal Liberties Union should go right
4: bingo
3: after them, Todd.
4: No, I agree with you 100% them. And there's several other organizations that are out there that are corrupt that need to go down. You know, and also the people who helped fund some of the Summer of Love a few years ago, burning down buildings and government buildings, you know, police cars, etc., beating people up, killing people. Those organizations should go down as well. Black Lives Matter and anybody who Antifa, anybody who had a hand in that should go down as well. To me, they're terrorist organizations.
5: Yeah, BLM got themselves.
3: No, Antifa isn't. Yeah, and Antifa is a domestic terrorist organization that has been finally declared as such, long overdue.
4: Right, right.
3: And the fact that we're not running FBI stings to round up all these dirtbags and imprison them for life is a bit shocking, John. I would like to see these clowns behind bars.
5: Yeah, me too. I don't know why there's not enough investigations, but you know how it is, too. Sometimes it's just they can't quite get all the evidence they need to justify a case. And so some people slip through the cracks, and that's very unfortunate because, you know, it expresses crime pays for some of these people. What was that old saying, you know, the easy, and BLM proved that, you know, the one of the quickest ways to get rich is start a 501c3, you know, because anybody can start one. You don't have to have a degree. You don't have to have anything, just the ability to file. And BLM proved that. They file a 501c3, and these people are making impoverished wages, and all of a sudden they're multimillionaires. And people are riding in the streets on their behalf. It was nuts. Although I got to say, in all fairness, too, they started BLM and they started their activities. And what's the name of that? The new Black Panther Party integrated themselves with them. So a lot of that may not have been BLM as much as it was the new Black Panther Party, in all fairness.
3: Well, whoever it is, their actions are reprehensible and they need to be pursued. Speaking of reprehensible, John, Human Rights Watch, which cloaks itself in protecting human rights, has filed a frivolous lawsuit along with three other advocacy groups against the Trump administration over its sanctions against the International Criminal Court based in the Netherlands. I don't see how these organizations have standing over an organization within the Netherlands, and it's a state international organization. I don't think Human Rights Watch has any standing here. This case should be dismissed with lack of merit. The complaint from yesterday filed in the Southern District of New York seeks challenge sanctions imposed on UN Human rights expert, and three Palestinian groups, Human Rights Watch, American Friends Service Committee, who Center for You for Constitutional Rights, and surprise, surprise, the Open Society Institute of George Soros, argued the sanctions undermine the court's ability to prosecute people responsible for some of humanity's worst crimes. Well, that may be true, but that isn't germane. None of them have standing to sue the U.S. government over its foreign policy. If this is a domestic issue, they would have standing. They should shut their cake holes, move down the road, and continue undermining society in the way they usually do it until we catch them in a criminal enterprise like we caught the Southern Poverty Law Center time.
4: There you go. Absolutely. Yeah. Yeah. You have no standing in criminal in an international court. Also, I don't care what an international court says anyway. Our government should never respond to it. I mean,
5: we're not,
4: unless you're talking about trying somebody for war crimes or something like that. That's to be the only reason why you should ever respond to it.
5: I don't think we qualify on that, right? We're not signatories.
4: We're not
5: to
4: a party
5: that.
4: To it anyway. I don't believe.
5: Yeah. No,
4: right?
5: We're not. We're not signatories.
3: No, we are not. We are not a signatory to the Rome Statute. We never entered Good it deal. Because the countries refused to sign Article 90 of the waivers protecting service members and elected political leaders. What the here is that I'm arguing that this is the United States foreign policy sanctioning foreign organizations. What standing does Human Rights Watch based in New York City have to in this or any of them? They have no standing in this. They have no dog in this fight. You know, if people trying to reverse the fraud that took place in Pennsylvania have no standing, according to Pennsylvania Supreme Court, these are people that live in Pennsylvania. How can these clowns have standing over an organization that's in the Netherlands, that's an international body? It's absolutely ridiculous on its merits, and it makes no sense. This is another frivolous lawsuit by leftists wasting money given by suckers donating to these criminal enterprises so that they can undermine national sovereignty of this nation. I mean, that's my conclusion, John, and I'm going to stick to it.
5: I want to know where they're getting the money from. We shut down USAID, didn't we?
3: Well, Human Rights Watch and Amnesty International get money from all over the world. They get lots of money, lots of corporate donors that think they're making the world better, and they're actually not.
5: I was being a wise guy, you know, because they were caught funneling U.S. funds into their little organizations and using them against us.
4: So we do have a question here. We do have a question here. I think it's pretty good. A lot of good discussion going on. This is from Holden. He says, I was hoping the colonel would bring up these mysterious drones flying around Diego Garcia. If you want to, if not, you know, by all means, let's not discuss it. But anyway, I thought it was an interesting question.
3: What's mysterious about them? There's drones.
4: Drones flying around. I don't know. I imagine they're allied, you know, if they're flying around Diego Garcia, right? You know?
3: Well, Diego Garcia is in the middle of literally freaking nowhere. So, I mean, who has the ability to launch a drone out there except the people occupying Diego Garcia? Earlier maritime surveillance around the island.
4: Right, absolutely. So nothing nefarious going on there, I imagine, right?
3: I don't think so. I mean, if we were talking about Carg Island, we'd have a different story going on there. If we were talking about Manhattan, we'd have a different story.
4: Oh,
3: but
4: sure,
3: Diego Garcia is literally the back end of the planet. It's the middle of nowhere in the Chagos Islands in the Indian Ocean. But, you know, you're talking about funneling money. Lockheed Martin just won a $58.6 billion contract to deliver Patriot missiles by the end of 2030. Wow. 7-year deal.
4: Interesting.
3: Excuse me. I've got some crud here I can't get rid of. Let's keep it going here. But it's a lot of money for Patriots. That's going to be an awful lot of Patriots. It's a huge contract. I mean, if you don't have Lockheed Martin stock, you didn't buy it before today, you're probably kicking yourself in the backside. It's a lot of money coming their way.
4: Yeah, I imagine speaking so, of, yeah. I wish I could do insider trading
3: military, yeah, wouldn't that be nice? It'd be nice to be ahead of the catch. It'd be like that Time Cop where the guy goes back.
4: Yeah, steals the gold.
3: Back, you know, that Jean-Claude Van Damme movie where the guy goes back in time and he makes a bet on all the New York on the stocks and the stock market when it crashed and they all come back later on. Yeah, that would be so cool. But an AH-64 Apache has crashed at Fort Hood and two people were killed, presumably a pilot and co-pilot in that. It started a fire in the forest. No indication why the Apache crashed. I'm not sure if they couldn't auto-rotate and safely land, but that's crashing or two fatalities in that crash. Unfortunate. But again, you know, people lose sight of the fact that the military is a dangerous profession. People die. Unfortunately, many times, if not every day, throughout the year right. in the military. We have deaths because it is a dangerous occupation, and that gets lost in some people. So now Oman says they are going to stop shipping through the Strait of Hormuz altogether unless the parties agree to a voluntary payment scheme like the Strait of Malacca over there in Asia, where people voluntarily contribute funds that are for search and rescue and for environmental cleanup and such. They're not going to pay tolls. Well, nobody should be paying tolls. I think we should make that pretty clear. Todd, I think it's inappropriate. It's international waters, and no one, in my view, has a right to claim a toll to the Strait of Hormuz.
4: Right. Yeah, there shouldn't be any tolls. And now, I would agree if there was an issue, you know, where you need search and rescue, things like that. You know, we should all pitch in situations like that, for sure, especially if you're a nation that's right along the strait. And if talking about environmental cleanup, if necessary to clean up, yeah, internationally we should pitch in on something like that. But there shouldn't be a one nation collecting some sort of, you know, fund on that. It's whenever we do need to pitch in, we pitch in and do the right thing in a scenario like that. But yeah, somebody collecting that money, it's not going to be used for that. It's going to be used for other purposes. Like if Iran took that money, they'd be using it to fund their missiles and, of course, their drone technology, et cetera. And we can't have that.
3: I agree, but Qatar has said the priority is freedom of navigation, meaning you yes. do not need to ask permission to pass through the strait. 100%. Right. It was made clear to the Iranians

0: of the wall city.
1: Yeah, no,
0: it's not allowing people to do that.
1: You're absolutely right. I don't understand where this comes from. I assume you're talking about Iran is trying to charge tolls again. And sometimes I kind of miss it. You get a little broke up. Sometimes I miss some of what you say at times. But yeah, no, this is absolute and total nonsense, Chris.
0: Well, John, that's because my voice is so powerful it overwhelms the digital wave, and some of the syllables get munched out there.
1: The digital gods got nothing on Chris Wyatt.
0: Well, speaking of digital, this isn't really digital, but the former Disney CEO, Bob Iger, has teamed up to purchase the Los Angeles Lakers for, get this, $12.5 billion. Oh, yeah. Todd, I mean, that's like Dr. Evil money, $12.5 billion. I mean, that's insane. The Lakers? Right. No, thank you. I'll pass.
2: Right. Are they worth that? I mean, how long is it going to take you to recoup that type of money, for crying out loud? Unless it's just you want it as a jewel in your cap or something, if you will, your crown. I don't know. It's a status thing, maybe.
0: I think so. That's what it's all about. It's rich boys and their rich toys. I think this is what it's all about, John. The rich guys want to show off that they own something.
1: I guess, you know, maybe they got like hundreds of billions of dollars to play with. What's $12 billion, right? I don't get it either. Sometimes I've thought about that quite a few times in the past. These people buying these corporations for $40 billion, $50 billion. Like, how much money could they possibly be taking in? You got to really wonder that. I mean, when you're talking about net profits and stuff, tell me, you pay all your costs of doing business and stuff. What are you really taking in? But I don't know if they're looking at long-term goals, you know, over a span of like 15 years, 20 years, or, and it kind of narrows it down for them. But yeah, it seems like huge sums of money.
0: It is a lot of money. And, you know, you need a lot of money if you go to Europe, where there was a total eclipse, not of the heart, as Bonnie Tyler, who recently passed away, would say, but rather a total eclipse of the sun blocked by the moon from Iceland to Spain. People flocked to viewing spots to see this. And Europeans, of course, still stuck in the 13th century, thought that the world was coming to an end. I hear they sold all their stocks in Ireland and moved to Scotland to avoid the eclipse, Todd.
2: The Irish moved to Scotland to avoid eclipse. I mean, imagine that. I mean, when the Scots moved to Ireland, whenever they were moved over there, the Scotch-Irish, they didn't like that too much. I don't know if the Scots would like that either, right? The reverse of that.
0: Exactly. No, but a total eclipse, first one in decades over Europe, and it was quite the viewing event. I understand that those little glasses you can buy so you don't go blind looking at the eclipse were sold out in pharmacies and in shops that sold them, as well as Amazon apparently ran out of them too. Pretty interesting. People get excited about total eclipse. I've seen a couple of total eclipses. We had an eclipse that passed over Pennsylvania. Was it last year or the year before? And right. That was interesting. It wasn't a total eclipse, but it was pretty impressive nonetheless, even though I wasn't in the direct path of total eclipse. But have you ever seen a total eclipse there, John?
1: You know, I can't remember that I've ever seen one. Didn't we just have one here a few months back? And it happened, but I don't recall it happening. I wasn't in a position to see it.
0: It's a rather unique experience, Todd. I mean, it's really weird. Can you imagine if you were the Celts and you're out there, you know, 5,000 years ago in Ireland or, you know, in Wales or somewhere like that, and the sun just disappeared. Imagine the panic for people who didn't understand what was actually happening in a celestial night.
2: Right, yeah, you know, you don't have the science or the technology or the understanding of it. You know, you think that the gods are mad at you for a moment, and what do? You start sacrificing people. I don't know. Maybe the sun will come back. We killed 20 more people. I don't know. It's weird. But it's interesting. I'm glad we have what we have now, the technology, the understanding of, you know, our solar system, the space in general, if you will, with what we do, with what technology we do have. I'm glad we understand these things.
1: Weren't the Druids known to be a little bit more suspicious over less concerning matters?
0: I don't think the Druids were more suspicious, but I tell you, the Mayans, you know, cutting the hearts out of living victims to sacrifice them, I'm sure that was probably a lot of that happening around an eclipse.
2: Yeah, and it's funny is if you realize that, oh, this is a natural phenomenon, you're like, oh my bad, you know, sorry I cut your heart out, buddy.
1: It really wasn't appeasing the gods, bro.
2: You want it back?
0: Oh, well, man. Guys, after 8 decades of on-screen roles in Hollywood, the mountain generic.

0: Marian Julie Andrews is stepping away from acting. 90 years old, she's finally stepping away from acting. What an impressive life Julie Andrews has had. Of course, she soared to fame in The Sound of Music. Rodger and Hammerstein's opening scene in The Sound of Music is indelible for those who watch the movie. The story of the Austrians who escaped the Nazi occupation of Austria by slipping across the border. She was in The Princess Diaries 1 with Anne Hathaway back in 2001 and the sequel in 2004. They're doing a third version, Princess Diaries 3, but she's 9 years old and she has confirmed she will not reprise her role as Queen
1: Princess
0: in the movie. So she's done. She said, I think the absolute truth is that I think I'm really past all that now. I'm not completely retired, but it's a different kind of work that I do these days, writing books. I do a lot of recording, podcasts, and voiceovers. But she's not going to act anymore. And what a lovely lady. What an incredible talent. Julie Andrews has done some amazing roles over the years. And what I've seen of her, Todd, she's always been quite humble. I don't know if that's who she really is, but that's how she's appeared to me.
1: Right. And here's the thing with people in entertainment and Hollywood, et cetera. Eventually, the real person comes out. People will tell, you know, the behind the scenes stories. And you've never heard anything negative about her behind the scenes. It's always positive. She's always nice, very cordial with her fans, etc. So, yeah, I, if there was something negative about her, I think it would have probably come out in, you know, 80 years she's been on screen.
0: I think so. And I think she's just a genuine person. You know, John, the other big role, of course, she was famous for is one with Dick Van Dyke, who's also still with us. Thank goodness.
1: Yes.
0: Dick Van Dyke, I think he's approaching close to 100. If he's not 100 already, and that was with Mary Poppins. You remember that one?
2: Yeah. Oh, yeah. I mean, I wasn't into them, but I think those movies came out before I was born.
0: yes, they did, and I didn't really see either of them. I just finally saw The Sound of Music just recently, a couple years ago. But I've never really watched Mary Poppins in entirety. But, of course, even if you watch Mary Poppins, you still know the stuff, A Spoonful of Sugar, you know, that still sticks in your head because it was right. Just so ubiquitous. But I mean, Julie Andrews, what a legend. I mean, you know, and Dick Van Dyke, another legend. And it's great to see her finally take a little time for herself at the age of 90, John.
2: Yeah, no, you're right about some of them old shows and stuff, man. My wife and I turn on Tubi anymore and just throw on Dick Van Dyke or Bewitched or, you know, some of the old shows. They were all good shows. I didn't even know Julie Andrews was still acting until you just told us tonight. I had no clue. Didn't even know she was, to be honest with you, still alive. Not to sound crude about it, but being up there in age and stuff, I didn't even realize. But it's good to hear she's still alive and thriving. Nice for her.
1: She's alive with The Sound of Music, John.
2: She is. She's alive with The Sound of Music. I love it. Yeah.
0: I thought the hills were alive.
1: They're right. Yeah. They also have eyes too, by the way. The hills have eyes.
0: Well, speaking of people walking away from their affectation, another person walking away, much younger person, stepping away from a role that will no doubt give the leftist joy, Carolyn Leavitt, the White House press secretary, and one of those public facing officials of the Trump administration, is stepping down to spend more time with her family after the birth of her second child. She's leaving the end of the month, and she says she totally understands it. It's time to step away, and people respect that decision. But Carolyn Leavitt, who's given chest pains to too many leftists, but liked by the press corps nonetheless, Todd, she'll be stepping away finally.
1: Right. Well, the funny thing is, you know, the bloggers, the podcasters, they obviously don't like her because they're not going to like anybody a Republican throws up there. But a lot of the members of the media, from what I've gathered, says that she's actually receptive and actually talks with them. You know what I mean? Whether they believe everything she says, that's besides the point. I get as a member of the media, you should be a little adversarial, you know, but you should be the proper fourth estate instead of, you know, sensationalism and fake news. But I do hear good things that she actually will be responsive to them, and they do appreciate that.
0: Well, this is what she had to say, and this is going to really burn the shorts of the leftist and the woke crowd as well as the feminist. The truth since returning to the White House after the birth of my daughter, I have felt in my heart that I cannot be the best mom my two young children deserve while devoting the constant time, energy, and attention required to the White House press secretary. And that is why I've ultimately made the bittersweet decision to depart the White House and embark on a new chapter of my life. I mean, you know, of course, they're going to complain about, you know, conservatives and barefoot and pregnant, but that's not what we're talking about. We're talking about a woman who is at the pinnacle of power. She wasn't in power, but it was around her, and she presented the power to the world, and she's stepping away to raise her children. You've got to respect that, Todd.
1: Oh, well, for sure. And that's what you should do. Her kids are getting to that age where they're going to need their mother around and obviously their parents around them on a regular basis. And that's a good thing. You know, there's nothing wrong with that for sure. You know, her husband's well off. She's well off at this point. She's going to be able to write books, whatever she wants to do, speaking engagements, but also, you know, be able to be the mom that she really wants to be. And I respect it. No problem there.
0: Yeah, absolutely. I think we should respect it. Folks, just as a programming reminder, I am in South Africa. It is now 2 a.m. and I have to drive for about 5 hours tomorrow. So I'll be dropping off in the second hour, and Todd and John will take the reins and keep you informed and entertained in that second hour as we go through. But before I head out for the evening and we get ready to close this hour just moments away, I want to say thanks to everyone who watches this program, and we wish you the best. And I'll see you guys next week. Cheers, gents.
1: See you, Colonel.

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0: 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And of course, like the Colonel said just before he signed off there at the end, we're available on many podcast streaming platforms, social media, et cetera, et cetera. 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We're live every Wednesday night, 7 to 9 Eastern, right here on WSMN. We help bring you back to reality from the inverted reality we are subject to every day. Of course, I'm joined by my co-host, John Grosvenor, who holds down the studio quite faithfully in his bat cave there, it looks like. We never really get to see John up close and personal. He likes the far-off camera that's in the studio, and it does look like he's in a bat cave, especially when it's not summertime, whenever it gets dark early, John. What do you think?
1: Yeah, when it gets dark. The camera doesn't work well at night here, I noticed, with the lighting. We did have one we still have it right here. I could probably put it on myself, but I don't get a good place to put it. So, I don't know. We just kind of roll with it. Usually when it's the three of us, nobody cares. But when it's the two of us, you get to be front and center.
0: That's all right. Yeah, but it is cool that you do hold down the studio. Much appreciated for sure. And of course, for those who are joining us on the radio or not seeing us on the streaming platforms, Colonel Chris White is in South Africa, and of course it is late there, and he has dropped off. He said he has a long drive tomorrow and only a few hours of sleep he's going to be able to get tonight. He's going to be in South Africa, like you said, too, the 1st of September, the first week of September. I can't remember the exact day he said, but he said the 2nd, maybe. I can't remember. But he's there taking meetings, doing meet and greets, probably conducting interviews, doing his own shows, if you will, that he normally does on his own platforms, which we certainly appreciate, because it does help promote this show as well in a lot of ways, having that audience be integrated into our audience here, which is very much appreciated for sure. Everybody who listens to us or watches us in South Africa or the refugees who've come over, we really appreciate the fact that you tune in. And of course, the Colonel brings a lot of great information to the table to bear with regards to the refugee program, etc. And like you said, not everybody will apply. Some people will be disappointed. But I do imagine if you're wondering, the ins and outs of the program, if you're thinking about it, reach out to the Colonel Chris Wyatt, and ask his thoughts, ask his advice. And I'm sure he'll steer you in the right direction for sure. But of course, for the second hour, he's not going to be here. It'll be John and I holding down the studio and the fort, if you will. John, what are some things you want to talk about this second hour?
1: Oh, well, you know how it is. Once you ask that question, my mind goes blank. But
0: of course,
1: we were talking about inflation in the first hour, and I made a mention about wages don't keep up with inflation. But I think it's a lot of things, isn't it? Don't you think it's, right? I mean, I'm not an economist by any means, but when we experience inflation, we've been experiencing inflation, I think it affects businesses too. A lot of small businesses, a lot of large corporate entities seem to do pretty well with it. But you start hearing these stupid ideas. What was this they were talking about? I'm trying to think of which state. But there's a hospital that are putting out bids for jobs now. So basically, if you're a senior nurse in this hospital and making 30, I don't know what the nurses make anymore, 50 bucks an hour or something, but you got lower nurses making, say, $30 an hour, but they're putting bids into positions so the better paying or the better prime times that people want to work and stuff. But they're bidding with a wage for that schedule, right? So it's like a race to the bottom they're creating. So it's kind of like these corporations are getting creative in a way to kind of pit these employees against. It seems to me maybe it might even violate. I don't know if it violates labor laws or not. I don't see where there's any laws regarding that. But you're seeing these sort of strategies. And in trucking, we deal with lease purchase programs and things like that. And these are predator lease programs. They did have the truck lease and a committee they're trying to make determinations of what they need to do about these predator leasing. And there's people out there working for free or going in debt to work for these corporate entities because they're leasing them trucks. And you're going to be an owner operator, but they control all the flow of freight. And so due to the regulations, you see these guys that are really just running for broke. And I known people, they're not eating because they can't afford to eat because they don't have any money coming in. All the money's going just to run this truck. It's nonsensical. And so I think a lot of it has to do with inflation and how inflation takes its toll on the course of business, where the cost of things go up and businesses can't be competitive as things inflate. And so you're seeing people making less and less wages. Like I was looking at jobs I known to pay $17 in 2004, 22 years ago, should be paying almost $31 today, but they're offering these jobs out there for $24, $25 an hour.
0: Yeah. Yeah, no, I get it. There's a lot of reasons behind all of it. You know, some of it is, you know, the fact that people are cheapskates. People are, and I'm not talking about people that are working, but, you know, people at the top, some of them are cheapskates. Some of them want to, you know, maximize how many nickels they can make on off of somebody, you know what I'm saying, versus paying them the fair wage. You know, so there is a lot of factors, like you just said, for sure.
1: Well, you look at a corporate entity, he's got 100,000 employees. If they can knock off $2 an hour per employee, they're saving $200,000, right, an hour.
0: Right off
1: so, the bat. It adds up for them, for the employees, like, whoa, you know, it's only $2 an hour, but I could use that. But for them, they're like, oh, $200,000 an hour, we'll take it.
0: Yeah, but $2 an hour over the course of, say, 8 to 10 hour day, you know, 4 or 5 day work week, that adds up. And of course, throughout the month and a year, that's a lot of money you're taking out of your pocket, out of your bank account, and of course, food out of your kid's mouth, et cetera. And, you know, that could be the difference of getting braces for your kids or getting the medicine that they need or whatever the case may be, that people need to survive. You know, it is a real situation. You know, you say, oh, it's only $1 an hour, $2 an hour, but it adds up over the long term. And of course, over the course of somebody's career of working, you know, whether they work 25, 30 years, that's a lot of money that they're leaving on the table because somebody wants to nickel and dime them.
1: Yeah, exactly, because they're not appreciated. Sometimes right. It's discouraging. And it sounds like we're aligning with the liberal left some, but it's really not aligning. It's just common sense.
0: We're not. We're saying people should be paid a fair wage.
1: Yes.
0: Not paid just to be alive, you know, not to be given cradle to the grave, you know, money, healthcare, all this stuff. You have to work for it and earn it. You know, unless you're truly disabled, mentally, physically disabled, retired, and you've earned your pension, etc. But if you're able-bodied, you know, like Teddy Roosevelt said, you know, the requisite of being a good citizen is the person must pull his or her own weight. I know I paraphrased it, but basically that's what he said.
1: And
0: it still applies today. We're talking about fair wages for people. That's what we're saying.
1: Yes, yeah, something more accommodating. Right. Yeah. So, well. At least keep up with wages. I mean, for the cost of inflation, right? You think there would be a balance there, but I think sometimes inflation, though, takes its toll on business, and that's why you see, because of the stretch, you see things depreciating in value, like labor.
0: Right.
1: But now we've also got the other thing. Like, I was on the phone with some friends today. We were, I don't normally like it when I get added to conference calls, but it was just the three of us having a conversation. So it wasn't terribly bad. And I got one friend who's working on a project, and I got another friend who's talking about his wife in the at the food bank, waiting in line for hours and still can't get up to the front of the line. He says it's bad. And this is out in the Midwest. I'm like, what's going on over there? And the other one who's got a project going on says, where you been, man? I'm like, what do you mean, where have I been? I've been in New Hampshire, Massachusetts. What's going on where you live? I don't understand what's going on. And like, dude, people are losing jobs. They're using autonomy now, and they're using robotics and warehouses and stuff. People are getting run out of their jobs. It's actually happening today. They said it wouldn't happen for years from now, but it is happening today. So, and of course, the more people who become unemployed, the more it depreciates the value of labor because now they're fighting for scraps.
0: But here's the thing. The more we embrace technology and AI and all this stuff, and it's going to be our choice whether we embrace it or not, and we're embracing it wholeheartedly across the board, which is going to lead to the rise of data centers and, you know, autonomous jobs and AI doing a lot more jobs. If we push back and don't embrace it and stop using it, it's going to be hard pressed to actually implement things like that. And also, you know, products that companies like this may end up producing, boycott it. Don't buy those types of products. I know it may be hard, but, you know, I know we live in a consumer society, but people are going to have to make hard, tough choices that are going to force industry and business owners to make choices that are more accommodating to the society that they're supposed to serve.
1: Yeah. I got to hang my head low, Todd. I broke down the other day and I went into Walmart. I spent $4.99 at Walmart. I'm like that. I won't go to Walmart unless I absolutely have to.
0: What'd you buy? A 9-volt battery?
1: No, I bought a card. I bought a card. It was my wife's birthday. I had to get her a card. Normally, I would just stop off at a pharmacy, but they're closing them all. I'm like, well, okay, I guess I'm going to Walmart. It's on the way home. I tried not to go.
0: So you sacrificed for your wife's birthday. Look at John.
1: Made the biggest sacrifice.
0: He had to hold his nose going in there for TJ. I love it.
1: I threw a coat on in the summertime so I can cover my head to hide my shame.
0: Right. Yeah. Put a hoodie on, you know, sweating as you do it. Right.
1: Looking around for cameras, trying to dodge them, you know, hoping I don't run into anybody I know. But if I do, shame on them. Now, I'm not a big fan of Walmart, you know, big corporation. I guess they're probably not any worse than anybody else. But I try to stay away from corporate entities anymore. I don't shop for anything unless I absolutely have to. I've been ordering direct online from manufacturers. But, you know, not major manufacturers. I don't see supporting these entities that are part of the World Economic Forum. I'm sorry. I know maybe I'm leaning into the cult conspiracy, right thing that's been going on. But hey, you know what? I still defend Israel to this day. You know, I'm not turning my back on Trump, and I'm not turning my back on Israel. And some of you guys got to pull your heads out your hindquarters and come to realize you're being misled. You're falling for the very traps you claim to be aware of.
0: Yep. You know, and here's the thing, backing Israel and their right to exist doesn't mean you have to support their government fully. You know, I support the United States fully, but it doesn't mean I have to support my government 100%. You know, you support your country all the time. You support your government whenever they deserve to be supported. Well, so there is a difference here.
1: You were quoting Teddy Roosevelt earlier. Wasn't Teddy who said patriotism isn't just full support or blind support of your government? You question authority, right? Yeah, I'm paraphrasing here. Right. Obviously, he didn't say it like that, but that was the...
0: You should question authority, and we should. And also, at the same time, we should regularly vote bad people out, vote good people in, and realize your vote counts. And we're giving away our country by sitting at home and sitting on our hands and then complaining about it, you know. Well, it's all rigged. It's this and that. No, it's not. It's the fact that you want to sit at home and blame somebody else other than looking in the mirror and taking stock in yourself and saying, hey, what blame do I share in all this? And you probably share a lot of blame, especially if you're just, you know, being an economic unit or a consumer. You know, we're a consumer society in a big way. You know, we just take in so many things that we just don't need. We buy so much garbage, knick-knacky nonsense that's made overseas, and we wonder why American manufacturing is going under as it is, because people aren't buying American. And then they say, well, it costs so much to buy American. It's like, if you bought American on a regular, guess what? Those prices would trend downward for sure. That's just the market system.
1: Yeah, I'm a big believer in buying local. I think we need to bolster up locals. We create strong local economies, we'll do a lot better as a society to combat what's going on with this autonomy and stuff with these large corporate entities like Walmart and so on and so forth. No, you buy local, you take care of your local businesses first. Yeah, spend a couple extra dollars, but eventually once we all get on board with that sort of thinking, it'll compound to come around.
0: You know, and people who complain that, oh, the big box stores put out the mom and pop shops. Guess what? Consumers who chose to go shop at them in droves put out mom and pop shops. Let's be clear on that. It's not the corporations that necessarily did that. We as human beings choosing to send our dollars over there because it's more convenient to go into one big box store and it has pretty much everything we need versus going to a strip mall or a downtown area and going store to store to store. And I understand back in the day, you could go to a downtown location, go store to store once a week or once a month and get what you need for sure. But now we have a society where there's a lot more people, you know, and a lot more traffic, et cetera. So going to the big box stores with big parking lots, et cetera, I understand the convenience of it, but at the same time, you can't really complain while also being a consumer, which is part of the problem here. But consumerism is a big, major part of our problem.
1: I honestly am not sure it's about the convenience as much as the cost, because big box stores have the ability to buy at discount rates. They're buying in bulk.
0: Oh, for
1: severe
0: sure, because they buy
1: and
0: so much.
1: So you get this guy who's saying, dude, I'm only making $20 an hour. I got to make ends meet, so I'm going to go get it where I can get it cheapest. But what they don't realize is these big box stores are the ones that got caught bleaching meat. They're the ones that got caught mislabeling items. And there's that thing about some of these, you know, here again, I think it's the big box store, the Wally World we were just talking about. They were talking about misweighing items. They were marking items that looked like you were getting a discount when you really weren't. You were paying more.
0: Right. Oh, yeah. Oh, for sure. Yeah, you can market something, make it seem as if you're getting a deal. Somebody asked me, said, Todd, what does the tag on the back of your shirt say? Is this actually shirt was made in the U.S., by the way. And it's a presidential service badge here. So these shirts were purchased in the United States and made for some of us who served at the White House military office. So made in America, baby.
1: Yeah, you get honors, man. You get you served at the White House, and that's kind of like an exclusive little club. There's a Facebook group and everything for those that served at the White House, and that's kind of a thing. It's kind of pretty cool.
0: Yeah, well, there is a book here I want to plug if I could. It's coming out in September. It's actually available right now. There's a man who we've had on here before, Anthony Knops. Go to anthonyknops.com, AnthonyKnops.com, all one word, and check out his book. You know, it's the No Fail Mission, the Men and Women of the Presidential Service Badge. And I will be featured in the second edition coming out this September in Chapter 9. So I urge everybody to pick up that book and give it a good read. Very, very interesting stories in the first book. And I'm imagining in the second book, there's going to be a lot of interesting stories.
1: Yeah, we interviewed him on this show. That was a good
0: interview.
1: Yeah,
0: we did. We're going to have him on again, by the way, as we get closer to September 15th, whenever we have the book release party or event at the Army Navy Club in Washington. On September 15th, which is a Tuesday, I'll be up there for that, and I'm looking forward to it. And hopefully, you know, get several books. I'll try to get one sent your way for sure. So if you message me your address, I'll make sure you get one.
1: Oh, awesome! Yeah, absolutely. I did join that Facebook group because I thought it'd be cool to hear the stories. You know, yeah. See if what they were absolutely talking about and stuff like that. I didn't know if I should have or not because I've never served at the White House.
0: But oh,
1: I
0: thought it would
1: kind of be cool to be in there and hear. I don't see anything notifications from them though. I should go look in it and so I can see and stuff because and I'll probably start getting notifications once I go look. You know how it is with Facebook. I'm in a million groups, so I only get notifications from the ones I yet have not gotten banned from.
0: Yeah, I've left a lot of groups over the years. A lot of them were political discussions groups, kind of, you know, and it become an echo chamber, you know what I mean? So I've left all that. I don't do any political discussion on social media outside of if I put something out, you know, on my own pages. I generally don't go comment on other people's stuff, you know, unless it's somebody I know, I may like a post, but I generally don't comment unless it's like a birthday, something nice. I don't get into back and forth nonsense because you're not going to win. You know, it's a no win situation. The only thing it's going to do is get you attacked and people to, you know, run your name down. So it's just best to put out your own stuff, be positive, and just go from there.
1: Mm-hmm. I've gotten to be the same way. I've lost a lot of interest in social media, to be honest about it. And I have a hard time engaging in it, but I'm the same way. I sit there and start typing things out and I go, what am I doing? Why am I wasting my time on this nonsense? And I delete it all out and move on. Every once in a while, right. I might make it feel compelled enough to make a comment. And when people do retaliate or say things that, you know, I don't engage in that sort of activity any longer. They can get as ugly as they want to. And I've learned a long time ago, it's just as easy to scroll. It's easier to scroll on by than it is to
0: retaliate. Yes, it is. There's been times whenever I've had to, you know, the proverbial biting of the tongue where I've had to kind of clench my fist and say, oh, not going to type that comment. You know, I'm going to hold off, keep scrolling, maybe even close Facebook for a little bit and walk away from it. You know, that's kind of the best option. Cause if you throw something out there, people are going to screenshot it. They're going to misrepresent what you meant and, you know, use it against you because that's what people do now. It's always a gotcha moment. And it's sad that our society has devolved to them.
1: Well, the algorithms are built that way. They want you fighting. Because people are reactive, and when people are reactive, then they spend more time on there. So they build it that way, and I just won't feed into their ideas on that or that business model.
0: Yeah, and whenever you're sitting there focused on, you know, arguing with somebody on social media who probably doesn't even know you, you know, and you don't know them, in probably most respects, you waste all your time, you waste all your effort. And you're not paying attention to real things that actually matter in the world, you know, your own life, what your government is doing, what your local elected officials are doing, you know, or really anything in society. You're focused narrowly on some nonsense somebody posted that's probably not true anyway, you know, and then you just become an idiot for trying to prove them wrong. If they're wrong, they're wrong. Move on. You know, you're not going to change their mind. You're not going to win the argument. It's not because it's not a real debate. It's just somebody running their mouth.
1: Well, worse yet is I think a lot of people have come to realize a lot of who you're arguing with aren't human beings at all. They're AI. You're going to waste some your time arguing with an artificial intelligence.
0: Right. We got Liquid Laser putting a bunch of comments here tonight. I'm not trying to figure out what the profile picture is there. I can't really tell. It's so small from my screen. But anyway, yeah, a lot of good comments there tonight from some folks.
1: I always look at his image there, and I always think it's a Muslim skeleton wearing a turban or something, but...
0: Yeah,
1: that could be just my mind putting an image together.
0: Or it looks like, I don't know, somebody like a ghost or maybe a Joker character from the 70s with an afro. I don't know. I can't really tell. It's just, anyway, maybe Liquid Laser could comment and say what their actual profile picture is there. I'd like to know because I can't really tell from how small it is here.
1: I can't either. In the comments, they disappear from the lives. I notice when you go to look, and after the show's over, you're like, hey, that guy made a comment. I want to go back and pick that up. I want to see what he was talking about. And you go back and they're all empty. Like, where are all the comments?
0: Oh yeah, we got another comment here. That guy is 90% AI.
1: He's here every week. Okay, that was so a dress I don't up think
0: photo
1: so.
0: Booth at a dinner party for work year in function. Okay, dress up party. All right, interesting. Okay, I can't really tell. It's just too small for me to see. So maybe I should break out my readers.
1: No, it's. I mean, they're just little tiny. Yeah, it's hard to tell on these. Yeah. Looking at though, I don't know what you're looking at. You're probably on a laptop. I don't know.
0: Yeah, I am. I'm on my MacBook here. So
1: yeah. So the screen's kind of small anyway, and it's just a little tiny, what they call avatar, so it's hard to tell.
0: Right. Okay. Good to know that. So anyway, yeah, what's going on in your neck of the woods? How are things with the job, et cetera? Out on the road much?
1: Oh, yeah, I'm still doing my job, 5 days a week. I get up, try to get up as early as I can to get out as early as I can because it's that truck isn't blowing any AC whatsoever, and the other truck was supposed to be fixed by now, and it's not, of course.
0: I was wondering about that. Hopefully it'll cool off this fall and you'll get some relief.
1: Yeah, it's nice. I mean, the fortunate thing, I made a statement last night that Billy and I had a really good show, and we had a great guest on. We had a lot of fun, and I made a statement about, I know Florida heat when I feel it, talking about how hot it gets up here in the summertime in August, but really, truthfully, New England is great in the morning. You wake up 60 degrees, 63 degree mornings, and it warms up during the day, so come 2 o'clock in the afternoon, I'm ready to get out of that truck, because now it's up in the high 80s and stuff, and
0: right.
1: The sun cooking through the windshield and the glass on you. Ooh. And all. You just, even though I got both windows down and I'm running the 2x60s for air conditioning, right? With a little fan hanging up in the dash. But about that time of day, I'm like, yep, you know what? I'm not doing that last load. There is no way I'm staying in this truck any longer. So, but you do what you do.
0: I imagine you lose weight, just sweat weight during in that truck during the day, right?
1: I wish. I still feel like I got it all right here, man.
0: I said sweat weight. You eat all the water you drink and stuff, right?
1: No, I do get kind of dehydrated. So I keep up with hydration pretty good. I keep bottles of water in my truck and stuff, but I have to put them in the door pocket. My door has a little one like cars do, and I stuff like 4 or 5 bottles in there. If I leave them anywhere else in the truck, they heat up from the floorboard stuff and all the heat coming up. So, and there's nothing like drinking hot water,
0: Right. Oh, yeah, for sure. Yeah, man, truck drivers that are out there that are listening, man, we do appreciate what you do. I mean, you think about everything that we buy, by and large, arrives somewhere, arrives at the store on a truck, one type of truck or another delivering that those things, so for what you guys do, man, we really appreciate it, because, I go to the store and, I want to pick something up, it's like, is it going to be there? For the most part, everything that I try to go buy is there. So, it's because of truck drivers that are out there doing their job every day. And a lot of times it's a thankless job. Think about it. People blow by them driving down the road, flipping them off, all this stuff. Like, get out of the way. It's like they're not driving a sports car. They're performing a valued service for each and every one of us. Even the car you brought was brought by a truck driver, for crying out loud. So stop being an a-hole to them. Anyway, that's my 2 cents on that.
1: The big a-hole. When it comes to the FMCSA, the Federal Motor Carrier Safety Administration, which regulates the trucking industry, I'm like the far left when it comes to being extreme. I'm not saying I am leftist. I'm saying I'm extreme like they are, man. I go ape on them.
0: Yeah.
1: Even with Bars as the administrator and Sean Duffy as the Secretary of Transportation, I'm looking at him going, we don't need an hours of service rules. You need to get rid of that crap. This is outdated. Right. It's antiquated. It's nuts, man. They hold you to an hour of service rules. I was talking to James Lamb. He owns the Small Business Transportation Coalition. I don't know if you remember them or not, but I told him, I said, we should get rid of it's a good time to get rid of the hours of service rules, man. We got them over a barrel. And I was telling him why. He goes, oh boy, you really shoot for the stars, don't you?
0: No, right now is the time while we have a friendly administration to a degree, who campaigned on doing a lot of these types of things, smaller government, more limited government, getting rid of the education department, getting rid of all this stuff. Why not get rid of the FMCSA or at least, neuter them to a degree where they can't implement certain things, if you will, like the hours of service, like you talk about, that makes sense, right? I mean, I'm not an expert on it, but I've heard you for years talk about it. I've heard many other truck drivers talk about it. I've heard Taylor Barker talk about it. You know him.
1: I know Taylor. I'm friends with him.
0: fantastic musician, by the way.
1: He is. He's good.
0: You know. Oh yeah. You know. So I've heard him talk about it on a regular. You know, he's got a good audience. You know. I listen to the experts, people that are out in the field actually doing the job.
1: Yeah. No. They. The thing about it is, they got something called transportation policy. And that's where the United States Department of Transportation is supposed to be working in regulations to make better working conditions for the trucking industry, to eliminate unfair and destructive practices, things like this, you know, concerns about monopolization, antitrust. So, and there is a DOJ office that's supposed to work with the transportation agencies, so in this case the FMCSA, regarding antitrust, and the FTC would work in things as far as deprecative practices and stuff like that. So
0: right,
1: they don't get into antitrust for some reason. They got a whole different department for that. And but honestly, when everything's connected with the issues of trucking, so if you take the hours of service rules combined with the parking issues, and they have the continuously running clock on the hours of service rules, what you're doing is you're forcing a lot of trucks to shut down at the same time during the evening time. So there's no rotation of the available parking spaces. So they got us working in an environment where there's 11 trucks per one parking space with an hours of service rules that are limiting people's ability to work in accordance to how their bodies let them work. So they're shutting down when they shouldn't be shutting down, fighting over spaces that don't exist. And this is why you're seeing trucks parked along sides of the interstates where they get fined for it, or they park at Walmarts where Walmarts is having them booted for it, $400 to get unbooted. And Walmart's doing that because local municipalities are fining places like Walmarts and other, you know, department stores and places where trucks may have availability to park. They don't want them there because they don't want the overnight, you know, fines because of overnight truck parking. So it's kind of like this whole circumstance or environment of things that just don't work favorably for truck drivers, but yet
0: so
1: they're held accountable to 1 hour of service rules. And so, you know, when I was over the road, I would commonly just sleep at the docks. You know, they're unloading me. I wasn't required to be out there working the docks or anything. I got 4 or 5 hours sleep at the docks. What am I going to do? Am I going to go down to a truck stop and take a 10-hour break? So now, and regarding the transportation policy I previously mentioned, what they're doing is not utilizing the equipment as prescribed by Congress. So all these things are kind of interrelated in a sort of way, and the FMCSA just can't seem to get their act together. And part of the problem is, as James pointed out, making that comment about hours of service rules, is the safety advocates, so-called safety advocates. You got every jack wagon on the face of the earth started a 501c3 organization, jumped on board with the American Trucking Associations because that makes them bigger, and they get a voice with the FMCSA. They know nothing. They know jack about trucking. They know jack about safety. They know nothing. They were just affected because of an accident on the road and decided, well, I'm going to create solutions to stop this from happening. But you got to have something viable to bring to the table to argue about. And they don't, but people like Ann Farrell, when she was the administrator, she gave them credit. She gave them more of her time and credibility over people, frontline workers like myself. When we went there, her attitude was, well, you got a reason to want to cheat. You got a reason to want to have laws to work in your favor. So she would listen to these people that knew nothing. So this is why you're having problems and why nothing's becoming effectual or changing as far as safety goes, you know? And as we were talking about economy earlier, you can't have a free market economy and an overregulated industry at the same time and expect that to work.
0: Right. That's true. You know, people are talking about in the comments about rail. It's like, yeah, rail is great for shipping, you know, a lot of goods from ports, et cetera. But you also have to take those things off at some point and put them on a truck to get them to a final destination. Rails is perfectly great. I really appreciate the rail. A friend of mine, he works at the Department of Transportation in D.C., and he actually is in the office that oversees our rail system, which is kind of cool. So I've seen some of his photos of some of the places he's been. But rail is not gonna do it. You need actual truckers in those seats who know what they're doing. And autonomous vehicles is not gonna get it done, for sure. Autonomous vehicles are dangerous on many levels because you're gonna take jobs away from people. You're gonna get people killed, and at the same time, You're taking away somebody's ability to live, if you will, to be able to feed their family, and that's unacceptable across the board.
1: Yeah, the thing about autonomy is Elaine Chao, Donald Trump's first Secretary of Transportation useless. And she put together her only one accomplishment there that I know of as far as trucking goes was put together something called Autonomous Vehicles DOT 3.0. And so it was a structure or an outline she had developed for how they should bring in autonomous vehicles. Now, when you read Project 2025, which, yeah, come from the Heritage Foundation, they actually say in the transportation sector that the FMCSA should follow DOT's AV 3.0 so that truck drivers can be safely removed from trucks. So the objective is to remove truck drivers. The objective is to get them out of there. Problem is, AV 3.0, according to the United States Department of Transportation, involves things like platooning, which means they'll have vehicle-to-vehicle communications. So the sensors on the first truck will communicate, or the first truck, based on its sensors and what it's reading, will communicate to the truck behind it, which will communicate back and forth. You could have 10 trucks that are tailgating one another. So they're running bumper to bumper. 80,000 pounds apiece, 10 of them, 800,000 pounds. The sensors fail on that first truck. There's 9 other trucks that have no idea or no reaction to what's going on ahead because they're based on that one sensor up front that's failed. And now if you got stopped traffic up there because there was an accident or something, can you imagine the devastation?
0: Absolutely. The carnage, because it's not going to be just one truck wrecking, which is a major, major, major catastrophe on our interstate. You're talking about, 8, 10 trucks fully loaded, wrecking at the same time. You're talking about mass devastation, people dying. And of course, if you're carrying something that's toxic, fuel or whatever the case may be, it could be some sort of thing that they need to dispose of, radioactive material, something like that.
1: Chlorine.
0: I mean, you can imagine. Chlorine, whatever, gases, etc.
1: And enters the atmosphere and it gets liquefied through the water and stuff. And this actually happened. That's why I bring that up. It had a train derailment near a small town and it got into the air and stuff. And with the moisture in the air, it was nasty. It was horrible for people. People passed away because of it. And then, of course, emergency service were giving the wrong advice, like, well, rinse it off in the shower. Yeah, you're adding more moisture to the chlorine, which is creating hydrochloric acid. And people got bad burns and inhalation problems.
0: Absolutely. Yep.
1: So.
0: Absolutely. Yeah. I think maybe we do have some AI chatbots here, talking about, we would rather automate than have universal basic income. I don't know if that's a chatbot or somebody for real.
1: I'm definitely against UBI.
0: Talk about that if you don't mind. I know you've got a good take on it.
1: Well, universal basic income, they've been saying this for a while, and they don't say universal high income. They say universal basic income. The concept, we heard Andrew Yang, which I met up there in Manchester. I went ahead and talked to him. I was talking to any presidential candidate that came through anytime I had a chance.
0: Sure, as you should.
1: So, he was talking about, what was he going to give out? $1,000 a month to every U.S. citizen. He said the math works and we can afford to give $12,000 a year as a form of UBI. But that was on top of you working. But that would have been one form of it. However, with autonomy and stuff, the concept they're trying to work upon with UBI is they're going to tax corporations that are using autonomy because they're going to make more money, right? So they'll tax them, supposedly they'll tax them. And they'll take that tax money and put it into UBI funds and disperse that to displaced employees. And according to Elaine Chao, they're going to use the Department of Labor to retool people who are displaced in trucking. I don't know what that means. What am I going to be, a Walmart greeter? What would they have in mind for me? I chose trucking for a reason. And at my age, what are you going to retool me for? So that was her concept. But as far as UBI goes, the issue is, how many corporations do you think want to support you? And how long do you think they're going to do that before they get laws in their favor? More importantly, if you're on UBI, somebody is supporting you. That means, and it's funny because I had a friend that was in business. He used to like to always say paid for everything. And then he would like to say, well, don't you think he who pays the bill should be making the decisions? So if you're being paid not to work, who do you think is going to be making your decisions for you? You or the guy who's paying the bills? And so I'm not a fan at all about handouts like that. I'm not a fan at all about UBI. I think people deserve to live with dignity, and that means they need jobs. They need to be self-sustaining, and I don't think they should be crippled. Now, you're hearing a lot of people like Elon Musk coming out and saying that we're not really replacing people with autonomy. We're enhancing people's job. Now, this makes sense, right? So if they used autonomy in trucks as navigators and stuff, as opposed to just running me out of the truck or expecting me to sit in the truck and look out the window and be there for backup, that doesn't make sense. But they're not even talking about that. They got trucks on the road right now. They're running autonomous trucks without drivers.
0: Let's say that's the band-aid between autonomous vehicles and what we have now, right? Let's say you're just sitting there on the off chance you're needed. Well, if you're not actually driving that vehicle on a regular basis, what skills do you have to be able to just take it over if something goes wrong? How are you going to know when something goes wrong? It's going to be too late before you to be able to gain control of that vehicle. I mean, that's the ridiculous right there. You know what I mean? That notion.
1: So look, Liquid Laser here. He says, so they want to say, oh, no, I'm sorry. That's the wrong one. I'm sorry. Wrong person. Why do? So we should go back to mining coal by hand to create more jobs. I think he's being sarcastic when he asked that.
0: Yeah.
1: And fact of the matter is, it's not about being a Luddite, like I just said. If we use AI to enhance people's jobs, to make people's jobs easier, it's one thing. But to displace people in the workplace, how's that going to affect us economically? If you have a major displacement in a region or an area, what happens to the economy? Because middle class, from my understanding, made up a pretty good portion of the nation's economy, and it garnered strength to our economy because money is supposed to be, we call it currency for a reason, right? Because it needs to flow. And if it stagnates somewhere, we have problems. If it stagnates at the top, people complain about trickle-down economics because if it stagnates at the top, then it never trickles down. And then your economy doesn't have that balance. It doesn't have that flow that you need. So when you displace people from jobs and you got people needing handouts or whatever happens, how is this going to affect the economy? What's going to come of it? And what's going to happen to crime? Because I remember back in the 1990s when we had a strong economy, crime started depleting. It started lowering. People had opportunity. They had a chance to do something with themselves, and they took advantage of it, and they were willing to work hard. Some people would work three jobs to get that house that they were criticized for losing during the market crash. But at the same time, I watched people who had really worked their butts off to better themselves when they had an opportunity. But when they don't have an opportunity, people still have to survive, and they're going to do what they have to survive. So does that mean we're going to have an increase of crime?
0: You're right. Yeah, something like that. Reasonable.
1: So I don't know.
0: I'm just scrolling Newsmax for any headlines that may have come out since we've been on the air here. I'm just kind of seeing here.
1: That's what you're doing.
0: Yeah, sorry. Yeah, also I get comments occasionally. It's like, why aren't you looking at directly into the camera? It's like, well, I look down and I look at whoever's talking, like John or the Colonel. I read the comments, and also I scroll the media. Plus, my light is up here, and I don't want to sit there and look at the light the whole time.
1: Oh, sometimes
0: I look down at the screen.
1: The glare does wear on you.
0: Yeah, so I look down at the screen, makes it just easier for me. So that's why I'm not looking directly into the camera. Like if I was on a TV interview or something like that, I'm going to look directly into the camera. But those moments are actually brief versus this, where you sit here for 2 hours.
1: So some of these comments here with Why Do I and Liquid Lasers made a couple of them. But I don't want people to get me wrong either. Corporations have a right to do what they want to do. There's no laws barring them. There's no laws stopping them. But I just don't know who's going to buy their product when they deplete the economy of workers. But we as a people, what are we doing? What are we doing about our circumstance? So why are we accepting what's happening? Do we have to have a nanny state? Do we have to go to government and say, stop this? Or can we start organizing in our communities? You know, we were just talking about shopping at your local stores as opposed to going to the big box stores. Why are we not working as a community? Why are we not organizing our communities? Why are we not supporting each other? Why are we not going to our state reps and talking to our state reps and saying, you know what, if we can figure out how we can get some grant money and get some small business started up within our communities, that maybe we can start building stronger communities where we can shop, create our own jobs, and keep ourselves, sustain ourselves. We don't have to have a government other than maybe using state reps to work out with the banks and stuff like that if we have to. And in fact, if you check with the state of New Hampshire, I do believe they already got programs and stuff regarding these sorts of matters. We just have to get off our butts. We have to organize. We have to figure out what we need in our communities, how to fill the voids in our communities so that we're providing a business with a successful business model instead of throwing something. I mean, Nashua, New Hampshire doesn't need another Chinese restaurant. It doesn't need another pizza shop. And it definitely doesn't need another Dunkin' Donuts. But I'm sure there are things out there where businesses would be able to sustain themselves and do quite well that it does need.
0: Right. Oh, I agree with you. Yeah, absolutely. You know, and people celebrate. I see it on social media all the time. We're getting this, we're getting that. And it's usually some nonsensical restaurant. You know, it's like, do we really need more fast food places? And I'm not against people setting up a shop and whatever. If people want to go shop there and you want to open up a new sandwich shop, whatever, that's cool. But is that what we really need? We get excited over the new restaurant or the new convenience store, like a big Buc-ee's or whatever. You know, I get people love the Buc-ee's, you know, but it's like, this is what we're getting excited over. Like, this is our excitement, you know, more consumerism versus, you know, anyway, I don't want to, I'm going to go into a diatribe here, but this is what excites people in our society now, you know, and this is how our governments get out of control. Like it is, this is how you add so much debt to the, you know, to the national debt is because people don't pay attention. They're distracted by superficial things that don't benefit their lives in the least. You know, more places to go spend your money. Another place to be distracted, if you will. Oh, we're going to go to this. You know, whatever. You know, like I don't know. I don't want to say like Disneyland or whatever the case may be. It's like, this is what our focus is, you know, the bread and circuses, the entertainment of everything, you know, social media, you know, and any number of apps that we spend money on, and we focus on like it's important, like it's life. You know, I think social media, the internet, et cetera, should be a tool for us to use to better ourselves, to maybe put our business out there, to talk about real positive things, but it shouldn't be the focus of our life. You know, the fake stuff that's out there, any number of apps that people waste money on that make, you know, Apple and all these creators multimillionaires because, well, I'm playing the online game, the this, the that, now I got to buy this thing because I need to be able to get to that next level. And people are spending real money on things that aren't real, you know, and I don't quite understand that. It makes no sense to me.
1: No, I know what you mean. You know, it's fine. You need some entertainment in your life, but you can't spend all your money
0: but just don't make on that entertainment. The focus of your life.
1: You need to, you know, you got to think like the rich. Elon Musk is not a lazy man by any means. That man probably sleeps very little at night, and he knows how to manage his money. But more importantly, he knows how to manage his time. See, he's not going to invest his time into something that doesn't create a return on investment. Time is worth money. So if he's making $60 million an hour on average, I'm just making a number up off the top of my head for sake of ease. But if he's making $60 million an hour, you say, hey, Mr. Musk, can I get 5 minutes of your time? To him, you just ask him for $5 million. What do you think he thinks?
0: Right. Right. Absolutely. It's like, well, how is that going to benefit the companies that I run? How is that going to benefit the people who work for these companies that are making good money that have actually, in some cases, have become very wealthy as a result of being early adopters, investors, and early employees? I think SpaceX made many millionaires, right? If I'm not mistaken, right?
1: I think Elon is like a kingmaker. Yeah, you work with his industry and stuff. You can probably make well off it if you have something to provide him. But here again, these guys think like Elon. They know how to utilize their time. You know, they don't waste time on nonsense.
0: Right, on cat videos and just stupid stuff that just doesn't benefit anything. You know, yeah, maybe we need a little entertainment every now and then, a little cat dog video, but don't make that the focus of your life where you sit there and scroll for hours and hours. Go out and be productive in society because, you know, you're basically the victim of your own choices. Nobody else is victimizing you. It's not necessarily the government or some big corporation that's screwing you over. You're doing it to yourself in a lot of ways. Our own choices have set ourselves up for failure, or our choices could set ourselves up for success. And I'm saying that kind of collectively as a society, you know, individual choices affect the whole of society one way or another, especially if you have enough people with the same mindset.
1: So Liquid Laser says, I'm just say this, the demand for everyone to own their own peanut butter factory is low. That's what we were talking about earlier. Sure. You don't need another, you know, pizza shop. You don't need another Chinese restaurant or Mexican restaurant, at least where I live, and definitely don't need another Dunkin' Donuts. But you find that niche, and that's the thing. And there are people, I've seen people that had great butcher shops. And I look at this butcher shop, I'm going, dude, I'm getting like an inch and a half thick cut meat, you know?

0: And she goes, "Are we riding horses, cows, what?" I go, "No, hon, we don't ride them, we eat them."
1: We don't ride them, we eat them. That's good right there. Yeah. Well, folks, we got about 10 minutes left on the program. 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Of course, available every week, 7 to 9 Eastern, on WSMN.live. 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And of course, on social media, streaming platforms, etc. And we have a good audience around the world, and it's very much appreciated, as I said earlier. We got a few more minutes. Anyway, John, what's on your agenda for the next week or so?
0: Well, work, work, and more work as a rule. I got a lot of work to do, bro. A lot of work to do. I'll tell you what, man, I am behind.
1: Yeah, me too. Me too.
0: Everybody
1: And
0: is.
1: so, right, I'm trying to get a lot of projects done by the end of September, you know, because don't know what the weather's going to look like in the fall, you know, because I don't know if it's going to turn off cold, you know, October, November. So I want to try to get everything done by the end of September and have a couple months there to kind of tidy a few things up.
0: Yeah, absolutely. Yeah, I don't know. I'm just trying to get, my stuff together as far as home life, and I got cars to work on. I say this every week, right? That sounds like a broken record, but it's true. That's why I say, because it's true. It's always on my mind. Sometimes it wears you down. You think about it too hard. You ever do that? You got a project you got to
1: Oh, for
0: do,
1: sure.
0: work on the house or work on the car, but you're doing something else. Say you had to go drive, like when you were the American Legion or whatever, you
1: Right.
0: had to do this long drive. And you're
1: Oh,
0: thinking
1: yeah.
0: about your job in your head, and the time when you've arrived, done what you have to do, and got back home, you felt like you've done the job three times over, and you haven't
1: Yeah.
0: touched it
1: Oh, yeah.
0: yet because you always plan, you're planning it out in
1: Right.
0: your head, you're thinking about it.
1: And all of a sudden, whenever you do get back home, you're like, man, it adds more pressure to you. Like, and eventually you either deal with it by just knocking it out, and a lot of people just put it off, and it just becomes more pressure on you needlessly. Needless pressure. And it's mental
0: Worst.
1: pressure that
0: Worst
1: you're
0: thing
1: putting
0: to
1: on
0: do is
1: yourself.
0: put it off. And worst thing you can do, because
1: Right.
0: you're right, because it'll compound. Now you really don't want to do it because you thought about it too hard. Yeah, stop
1: Yeah.
0: thinking about it. Just know you got to get it done and do it.
1: I've been putting off cleaning my kitchen for a while now, and I'm like, I've been saying for the last 6 weeks or so, you know, I've been doing little minor cleaning here and there, but I'm like, I really need to do a very in-depth cleaning. Move the stove, move the refrigerator, take things out of the cabinets, and I'm like, I'll do it next week. I'll do it tomorrow, you know, whatever. And now to the point where I got a few days where I can really focus on it. I really just need to knock it out before the end of the weekend.
0: So you're just now getting to your spring cleaning.
1: Yeah, basically. Well, I try to do like a little spring cleaning and a fall cleaning, you know, and of course, in the wintertime, if we get a break in the weather, I'll do a good cleaning, you know, at least every couple months, you know, do a good cleaning. But I really haven't done that over the past year, you know, which is sad.
0: So never in my life would I've ever thought I'd be doing a radio show about politics, talking to another man about cleaning his home.
1: About cleaning. Well, you know, I don't have a maid or somebody to come in. I don't have a person that does it, you know, so I gotta handle it myself.
0: You need cleaning tips, Todd? I'll call the wife.
1: No, I'm good. But whenever I do it, you know, I put on like a nice history podcast. Last week, whenever I cleaned most of the house and left the kitchen for last, I had David McCullough on, you know, the history, you know, writer of John Adams, you know, Truman, all these books, Johnstown Flood, all these books about history, historical people and events. And, you know, just listen to him talk. He's passed away now, but just listen to him talk about history. It reinvigorated me on, you know, our nation, if you will, and being active in society. Because sometimes you get jaded and get to the point where you're like, eh, heck with it, I'm going to go do something else. And you're like, you listen to that, and it's like, now I know why I'm doing it. I remember why. You know, it reminds you for sure.
0: Oh
1: What
0: yeah,
1: the people
0: no.
1: went through in Valley Forge. Think about it. Think about the people who went through the Revolution, you know, who I consider our founding fathers, who we don't even know. You know, I mean, people fought in the Revolution who are unknown to us at this point. You know, people that are still dead on battlefields that are out there that we don't even know where they're at, who they are, whatever the case may be. And occasionally we come across those bodies, and you know, even British soldiers that we find on a regular basis. You know, these people are forgotten to society, to the world, you know, and it's like we need to remember them and honor them by doing the best we can while we can, I think is important.
0: Yeah, no, I agree with you on the history. The history is
1: Right.
0: amazing. I mean, like, you start getting into stuff. I don't know what you know about the Black Robe Regiment and what that
1: A
0: means.
1: little bit,
0: And
1: yeah, a little
0: yeah, and
1: bit,
0: that's
1: yeah.
0: so basically, I mean, in short, I mean, I don't know a whole lot more detail really, but the Black Robe was dubbed by supposedly King George. Made a statement. He says, if it wasn't for the black, he called him the Black Robe or the Black Regiment. And he said, if it wasn't for the Black Regiment, the revolution may never have happened. And that was your that was your preacher at the pulpit, you know, and he was the guy. Yeah. That's what I was starting to get that earlier with

0: crisp, while, you know, God, it was a good couple of decades before the Revolutionary War, these guys were at the pulpit going, this is what the king demands of us. And, you know, they're basically talking about, they're related to God. And there was one, Mulhaney, I think his name was, and he was preaching right at 1776. He was preaching. And he pretty much started reading from Ecclesiastes about war and stuff. And he says, now, gentlemen, is the time to go to war. And he drops his robe and he's wearing his blues, man. He was like, we're going to war. We're done. We're going to war. You know, he's donning gear and stuff. He's like, we're done with this. We're done with this. And basically, he's right. You know, Christ was the original liberator. And and for us to sit here and this kind of pertinent to what we've talked about in the past, you know, with the liberal left and stuff and trying to usher in communism and working with the Muslim Brotherhood, if you will. Right. A lot of people don't understand that. When we talk about homosexual people that say they stand with Palestine, this is an infiltration that people don't realize. This isn't really, we joke about it, but truth of the matter is there's kind of an infiltration with the left and Palestine and the Muslim Brotherhood that people don't realize exist. And so when they're saying that because they're being told, they're like little foot soldiers being told to say this sort of thing. They're led to believe these sorts of things. But that's what the Black Robe was, or the Black Robe Regiment, or the Black Regiment. And so the British soldiers come to realize that they were the ones, the guys at the pulpits, the priests or preachers were the ones who really riled the troops up, who really got things going, who really stoked the fire. And they want to stop that. They tell you, well, you got a 501c3, and if you're going to talk about politics at the pulpit, you know, you're not going to have your 501c3 anymore. I tell you, man, if I was running a church, I would kick that right out there. Be 501c3 in my butt. We don't need to be chartered with you to have church. I'll guarantee you that.
1: Right, absolutely. And I dare you to try to come shut us down. That's whenever you should be standing out there with your guns, your rifles, shotguns, whatever the case may be. Any law enforcement, any military shows up, you start firing on them right then and there. I'm sorry, you're done at that point. You want to come shut down a church because they're not paying because they get away with that. They do away with their 501c3 profit or not for nonprofit status. And now you want to try to tax them. I dare you to try to go shut them down. I dare you.
0: It won't happen, man. You just go to church anyway. I can have church anywhere. I can have church in a field. I can have church in my garage, a barn. I don't need a building, and I don't need to pay taxes to have church.
1: Well, a building's not a church anyway. The church is the people. The congregation. The church is inside you. Yeah. You know what I'm saying? You know, I don't need to go sit in a building necessarily to be counted and for people to see me going to church. You know, I can go to church, you know, by talking to God on my own. You know what I'm saying?
0: Right. Free men don't need to ask for permission, right?
1: Right. I mean, back in the old days, whenever the church, and then this is the Catholic Church with their blasphemy laws, you know, where you couldn't have a Bible study, you know, without a preacher or a priest there, you know, there was blasphemy, if you will, you know, it was illegal, you know, it's sad. We forget that.
0: To me, that was the wrong kind of church. Yeah. You're talking about churches that wanted to control their congregation. Right. They wanted to be the leaders to the point they were going to control and micromanage every aspect of that.
1: And we're a human being wearing a funny hat can excommunicate and say you're not going to heaven. Come on, get out of here with that nonsense. Stupid.
0: That's where we start talking about relationship, man. Relationship with God is a thing, and that's where it's at.
1: Right. And you know, I'm not making fun of Catholics, you know, but you have a Pope who's a head of state, head of church, and all this stuff, and it's like, even the King of England's ahead of the church too there in England, by the way. So that's weird to me.
0: Episcopalians think differently.
1: Right. Yeah. All right, folks, that's our show. We'll be back next week, same time, same bat channel. Until then, see you and God bless.

0: 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Or hip-hop? Or country? Or classic radio theater?
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tomorrow, that today was our last day. 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
3: Good morning. Welcome to the show. I'm your host, Brian David, where this week I have new music from Alan Scott for King and Country, Josh Grove, Sincere, Matthew West, Francesca Battistelli, Homecoming, and 2911 Worship. Last week, Peter Burton was on top of the Christian Music Weekly AC chart for the second week with Where Would I Be? Can he stay on top for the third week? 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

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Jamie McDonald rises up two spots inside the top 10 on the Christian Music Weekly AC chart from number 8 to number 6 with Ain't No Way on Christian Music Spotlight.

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0: Christian Music Spotlight with brand new music from For King and Country. That's Ale from their fifth upcoming album, The Most Beautiful Colors, which it comes out on September 18, 2026. It was a fun idea on deciding which single would be the next one from the band, as they let fans on Facebook choose between A Good Man and Ale, which Ale was a top vote getter. I'm Brian David with more great music up next. Right now, this is Moving Moments on Christian Music Spotlight.
1: Some answers make you stop and think. I'm Cindy Tang with Moving Moments. Joe bounced from table to table at a park recently, joking with strangers and trying to brighten everyone's day. So I asked him if he was a Christian. You know what his answer was? I'm a little bit of a Christian. And I thought to myself, a little bit? Well, let me share with you. The Bible says in 2 Corinthians 5:17 that if anyone is in Christ, he is a new creation, not partially changed, but fully changed. Remember, you cannot be a little bit married. Either you are or you're not. Jesus did not die on the cross so we could give him part of our lives. He wants our all. So today, ask yourself, does Jesus have my whole heart? 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I'm Cindy Tang with Moving Moments. Now it's your time to make a move.
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5: Climbing at one spot from number four to number three is Matthew West with Good.
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5: And for the third week in a row, the top spot on the Christian Music Weekly AC chart is Peter Burton with Where Would I Be. Starting out the second segment is the brand new single from Josh Grove, a 16-year-old singer, songwriter, and worship leader from Michigan. The song reflects on those times when we struggle with feelings of desperation, longing, and loneliness. Here's Josh Grove with Trust, Psalm 13, on Christian Music Spotlight.

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Mystery Music Spotlight from 2013, that's Laura Story with I Can Just Be Me from her album God of Every Story. The single peaked at number 12 and the album was a top 10 hit, reaching number 7. Phil Wickham and Crowder move up one spot on the Christian Music Weekly AC chart from number 10 to number 9 with

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0: Bloodstream is expired light with brand new music from Matthew West. That's the title track to his upcoming album, Back to Jesus, which comes out on September 25, 2026. 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Before Matthew West, we heard the latest gospel single from Sincere with After Tonight. I'm Brian David with more great music up next. Right now, this is the 1 Minute Motivation from Pastor Stephen Furtick on Christian Music Spotlight.
1: Battle you're facing today is your future strength. Don't run from it. The thing God is doing in your life to draw you closer to Him, that is teaching you. You said, God, teach me. Okay. God said, this is your fruit tree. But if you keep chopping down everything God sends to strengthen you, you will live the rest of your life down when you had the power to get up. So I came today with a prophetic word. Stop fighting your future. Those trees that are barren right now, they have the potential in them, just like you have the potential in you, to bear much fruit. In fact, Jesus said that when something is fruitful, He prunes it so it can be more fruitful.
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4: Starting out the third segment is brand new music from Francesca Battistelli. Here's Francesca as she talks about He Will.
5: He Will, to me, is really a song about walking by faith. I think that when we are going through situations that are difficult, it can be so hard to see how God is going to bring any sort of resolution or where even He is in the midst of that. But for me, this song is such an encouragement. It's such a faith builder. I can remember God's faithfulness in times past, and that reminds me of who He really is, and that He's not left me and He's not forsaken me. And so when I sing this song, it's like declaring the truth of who I know God to be. And so I pray that this song would be an encouragement to you as well, that no matter what you're walking through, you know that even if you don't understand how it's going to turn out, you know the God who will.

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Before Homecoming, we heard the latest single from KJ52 with Jesus is a King and He's Alive. I don't play a lot of rap on this show, but KJ52 is a pioneer of Christian rap and hip-hop. I enjoy all genres of Christian music, and I played some of his songs when the show was first getting started. His latest single is based after Forrest Frank's song, Jesus is Alive, to which KJ52 said, quote, "It was so good I had to remix it one time," end quote. I'm Brian David, saying thanks for listening to today's show, but unfortunately, I'm out of time. If you'd like to make a request for next week's show, you can give it to me via email. 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Closing out today's show is new music from 2911 Worship with Child of God. Have a great week, and God.

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4: 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Johannesburg, Cape Town, London, Paris, Sydney, Tokyo, Beijing, Seoul, Amsterdam, Antwerp, Brussels, Madrid, Guadalajara, Havana, Hamburg, Vienna, Montreal, Toronto, Vancouver, Boise, Martinsburg, 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Detroit, Milwaukee, Buffalo, Fort Lauderdale, Miami, the Palm Beaches, Fort Wayne, Port St. Lucie, Myrtle Beach, Charlotte, Wilmington, Jacksonville, Dallas, Lubbock, Los Angeles, Sacramento, Seattle, Honolulu, Nashville, Beaumont, Port Arthur, New Orleans, Baton Rouge, Columbus, Birmingham, Minneapolis, Chicago, Boston, Austin, Corpus Christi, Denver, San Francisco, Gotham City. 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
5: So we want to start from the top line, baby, and really cook, honey. 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

the management to present to you the evening star attraction. Here they are, back after their exclusive 3-year tour of Europe, Scandinavia, and the subcontinent. 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
1: You are traveling to another music dimension. 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Your next stop, the R&B Experience. It's Mark Flanagan with you. I am known as the lowest common denominator, ready to give you these 3 hours of best in blues, rhythm and blues, news stories, horoscopes, and, oh, I don't know, whatever else we can squeeze in over the next 3 hours. It's good to have you along, and you, and you, and, of course, that person over there hiding in the corner trying to cover their face, thinking, nobody will see me while I'm here. Getting us underway. This is BB Chungking and the Buddha Heads, a song called 911 on the R&B Experience.

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3 hours of the best in blues, rhythm and blues, swing and boogie. This is the R&B Experience. That's Joe Cocker and Sweet Little Woman. Mark Flanagan with you. It's great to have you along for another week where too much music and a little bit of talk is, well, it's the best way to do things. Hope you've had a fantastic week. Another sensational week in the Flanagan household. The Roosters staged a wonderful comeback against the Bulldogs last week to go equal top of the table. Sorry, I didn't mean to hit you, Mr. Microphone. All right, I won't do it again. The Giants unfortunately dropped their game last week to the Gold Coast, which pretty much means their semi-final hopes are all but over. We can still make it mathematically, but just about all of us supporters are sort of going, you know, we're done, we're over, let's finish off the last couple of games and then just get everybody fit and healthy, because we've had in a squad of 40, I think, we've had no less than 15 players on the injured list, 9 or 10 of which have been out for the season. So it's been unfortunate. But anyway, Queen's Park Rangers, after going a wonderful 5-0 in the pre-season to get their legs warmed up for the English Championship, decided to lose on round one in the Carabao Cup in a penalty shootout. So no surprises there. There is life taken away from us once again. Last Saturday night, though, with my sister and my youngest, we got out to see Disgraceland, a band, well, two bands, actually. Disgraceland, who are, if you like, Elvis gone punk. Yes, Elvis gone punk. So if you can think of Sweet Caroline and the Ramones, Hey Ho, and a few other, you know, normal tracks, including a little bit of Johnny Cash, all done thrash rock style. Absolutely brilliant. It was a funny, funny night, and they're a great band. And then great to see the Angels after it as well. We had an absolutely sensational Saturday night. What do you know? Status quo time. Whatever you want. And you know what you want? You want 3 hours of the best in blues, rhythm of blues, swing and boogie. And this is the only place where you'll get it. The R&B Experience.

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3 hours of the best in blues, rhythm and blues, swing and boogie. This is the R&B Experience. That's Australian band Lonesome Boogie. Burn right out of here. Well, we're not going to burn out of here. We're here for a little while longer. Quite a while longer, actually. In our first piece of real news for this week, according to Sheriff Grady Judd of Polk County in Florida, which just happens to be the home of schoolboy football hero Great Al Bundy, Gina Redding drove around a barrier onto a road which was closed for utility work. At the other end, she was stopped and cited by police. Redding wasn't happy with the ticket and allegedly called, believe it or not, 911 to complain. Deputies pulled her over again and arrested her for misuse of the emergency phone system. They searched a car and allegedly found marijuana, but the bigger find happened in jail, where correction officers allegedly found 28 bags of opiates hidden in her nether regions, let's just say. Or, as Sheriff Judd called it in his video, her Virginia. Later in nearby Brevard County, Regan Cox was also processed at the jail when, according to deputies, approximately 3.8 grams of cocaine fell out of her, quote, jail purse, as Brevard County Sheriff Wayne Ivey put it. Cox allegedly claimed someone must have put it in her during an intimate encounter. Well, there's so many comments I could go with right now about this whole situation, but about touching the sides, but you know what? I want to be on air next week, so let's just carry on, shall we? Whoa!

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3: And once again, the forces of niceness and goodness have triumphed over the forces of evil and rottenness.

3 hours of the best in blues, rhythm and blues, swing and boogie. This is the R&B Experience. Anthony Gomes there and Come Down. In our first piece of satirical news for this week, following the announcement that it would begin charging for carry-on luggage, Australian budget airline Jetstar has introduced a new same-day arrival fee for flights that arrive at their destination on the day they're actually scheduled. A Jetstar spokesperson reassured customers that the fee would only be charged on a small number of flights, saying, quote, "For the majority of our flights, it will be business as usual. If you've got a Sydney to Melbourne flight on Monday, for example, most likely it'll be cancelled and you'll get there on Wednesday and you won't be charged any extra. But for those rare flights that do end up landing on within a 24-hour period of scheduled takeoff, there will be a small fee to reflect the premium service," unquote. Jetstar also confirmed it would be introducing an early notification fee for customers who would like to know before they leave home that their flight has actually been cancelled. The spokesperson further stated, quote, "We know the customers want flexibility and choice. However, if you want to enjoy making the long trek out to the airport and only then receiving the text message notifying you that your flight won't be leaving until tomorrow, that service is available free of charge," unquote. The airline also plans to introduce a Your Baggage Arrives With You fee, which will be introduced from next year. Good to see the budget airline has no money involved. Eric Burdon and the Animals now. We got to get out of this place on the R&B Experience.

0: hours of the best in blues, rhythm and blues, swing and boogie. This is the R&B Experience. Chris Finn in there, and a little bit of Celtic blues. 1 hour done, 2 hours to go. And for those of you who refuse to take responsibility for your life and look for other people to direct you, here's your horoscope. And it goes something like this. Aries, Leo and Sagittarius. Sometimes I think we are not the only intelligence in the universe. Sometimes I think we actually are the only intelligence. In your case, I hope we are not the only ones.
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0: Well then, let's go and get it, shall we? It's Dutch Tilda's While We're Away. This is Make Up Your Bed on the R&B Experience.

3 hours of the best in blues, rhythm and blues, swing and boogie. This is the R&B Experience. Something from too many centuries ago. Blind Willie McTell. Mr. McTell, he got the blues. Yes, he does. In our next piece of satirical news for this week, oh, we need music on this one. Promoting the unfounded assertion in an effort to improve his polling, Emperor Annoying Orange baselessly claimed during a White House press conference that he was a viral 40-pound tabby cat named Daddy Cinnamon. The Commander-in-Chief said before licking the back of his hand and letting out a playful meow, quote, "I'm a big, big cat and I need a tasty treat. Daddy Cinnamon wants all the kibble. The Democrats don't want you to see me play with a feather, but I have millions of Instagram followers who do. If you want to purchase that mesh top, tank top with my face on it, you can visit my official merchandise store at daddycinnamon.biz," unquote. According to reports, the president's remarks ended abruptly when he began chasing a laser pointer around the press briefing room. Well, there you go, folks. As I've always said before, and I'll say it again, he's a pussy. Ricky Wood now, Wild Woman on the R&B Experience.

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3 hours of the best in blues, rhythm and blues, swinging boogie. This is the R&B Experience, the legend that is Stevie Ray Vaughan, and a song called Tightrope. Mark Flanagan with you. Great to have you along at the halfway point of the show. I get so much music sent to me at different times that sometimes I wonder, do people actually listen to it? Well, I have to listen to it because it's been suggested. And I do actually listen to it and see what we can add to the program. Have you got music that you want me to play? Have you got a news story you want me to play around with? Have you got a horoscope that you want me to attempt and see if I can make sense out of it? Anything like that. Or do you want to get in contact with us and just say hello, say how much you love the program, because everybody loves the program when they listen to it. Of course they do. It's just me. All you have to do is email us, rnbexperienceradio@gmail.com. 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Scroll all the way down the bottom. You'll find our contact details. You'll find our guest book. 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And I don't know what times. You'd have to look them up and whatever else. 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And, of course, you can also get us on Facebook as well, RNB Experience Radio. 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Tell us your first name. 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And I don't mean your parents. I mean, where are you living? 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Always happy to converse with the adoring public. I know, people throw things at me every time they see me. Funny thing is, though, it's rocks and bricks and that sort of thing. You know, it's just not nice. Zuzu Bolan now. Hey, little girl, on the R&B Experience.

0: Hi, everybody. This is Dennis LeCourrier. And, you know, you might remember me as the lead singer of Dr. Hook.
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Hours of the best in blues, rhythm and blues, swing, boogie and other things. This is the R&B Experience, the Australia's McNamara Project, and a song called Dangerous Thing. You know what else is a dangerous thing? My news stories, like this satirical one. Irish police involved in the extradition of alleged crime boss Daniel Kinahan were red-faced after a routine check of a government jet found over 200 kilos of cocaine on board. I did say satirical, don't worry. A customs official announced that after a sniffer dog had done a routine search and it alerted officials to the jet holding jet's hold containing the drugs. With a quote coming from the customs official, "You've got to hand it to him, he's good at what he does," unquote. Police estimate the haul was worth 14 million euros and are now investigating how the Dubliner managed to smuggle the drugs on board while being

unquote. Well, I suppose when you think about it, they do a search and find drugs on a government jet. Who would have thought that was possible, eh? A little bit of glam boogie now is Hush and Glad All Over on the R&B Experience.

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0: 3 hours of the best in blues, rhythm and blues, swing and boogie. This is the R&B Experience. It's Dennis Wilson. Isn't it strange? No, it's not very strange because we're 2 hours down. We got one more hour to go. It is a 3 hour program after all. And we've got another horoscope reading for you. Here it is. And it goes like this. For Aries, Leo and Sagittarians, sometimes... Aquarius, Gemini and Libra.
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0: 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Well, that explains the screaming that was coming from the Airport Hilton Hotel, doesn't it?
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0: Oh.
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0: Oh, okay. Yeah, okay, whatever. Shall we get the music underway for hour three?
10: Well, we're waiting.
0: All right, then. We'll get going. Jimmy Vaughan, Just a Game. Sounds like the affair thing, doesn't it? For TV repairmen and lonely housewives. The R&B Experience. Just-

3 hours of the best in blues, rhythm and blues, swing and boogie. This is the R&B Experience. Something beautiful there from Connor Selby. And hear my prayer. What's my prayer? My prayer is this story will go down quite well, seeing it is satirical, and I hope you like it. In a detailed analysis of how your corpse will appear when lying on a brightly lit post-mortem examination table, a report published by researchers in the University of London's Mortuary Science Program concluded that your naked body will make the entire morgue laugh. Said lead researcher Rachel Stein, quote, "According to our projections, the mortician, an assistant, and anyone else who happens to walk in and catch sight of your unclosed remains will immediately burst into uncontrollable laughter at both the size and shape of your various body parts. Someone will take a look at your toe tag, chuckle as they read your name out loud, and then tell all their co-workers to come over here and have a look at this one. A gathering of people will soon be pointing out unsightly aspects of your body and saying things like, gee, that's just goofy and I've never seen one like that before. They will remember your name for many years as it will become shorthand for any repellent anatomical feature that they encounter from that day on." Unquote. Well, you got to admit, it's a bit of an ugly job. I suppose morticians have got to have a little bit of fun, don't they? Kim Humphries now, doing her version of John Farnham's You're the Voice on the R&B Experience.

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3 hours of the best in blues, rhythm and blues, swing and boogie. This is the R&B Experience. It's Paul Lees and Last Words. Well, almost time for our last words because we're on the home stretch. But we still do have one more real news story. And it's like this. Prosecutors are asking for a Michelin two-star restaurant in Seoul in South Korea to be fined 20 million won, which is roughly around about $13,500 US, for one of its desserts it serves as part of a 15-course menu. Yes, 15. Hope you're hungry. That dessert is sorbet topped with ants. Okay. The owners say the ants were only used in a small part of the menu, and diners had other non-ant toppings available. Investigators say around 49,000 imported ants were used over the last 4 years. Now, while grasshoppers, locusts, and cricket are actually approved for human consumption in South Korea, ants are not. Health authorities claim that the ants, quote, contained up to 55 times more heavy metals than typical edible insects, unquote. How do you measure it? Why? Anyway. The court presiding over the case will deliver its verdict in a little over a month. We'll see if we can keep you updated on that when it happens. What has not been said, though, is whether the ants are dead or alive when they're served up. So that begs the question, could this actually have been the real starting point for the woman who ate the fly? She didn't actually eat the fly first. She ate the ants, and she swallowed the fly to get the ants. And then on and on we go. Here's Albert Collins now. Don't lose your cool on the R&B Experience.

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3 hours of the best in blues, rhythm and blues, swing and boogie. This is the R&B Experience. Veronica Lewis there. Ooh-wee, sweet daddy. Must have been a song for me. Almost time for us to get out of here, but we have one more horoscope prediction coming through for those of you who take no responsibility for your lives. I know a few of those people too. Okay. For Cancer, Scorpio and Pisces. Why is it, this is almost actually like a thought of the day, why is it when you dial a wrong number, you never ever get a busy signal? I have no idea. Freddie King now, going down on the R&B Experience.

Ladies and gentlemen, that is our show for the evening. Thank you for coming. Please leave by the exits and don't forget the speakers. Thank you.

Melbourne band Dog the Duke. Yep, great name. Huh. And a song called Secondhand Blues winding us up on this edition of the R&B Experience. Time for me to get out of here and let you go back to whatever normal lives you can afford and have. 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Well, your crappy day doesn't have to end at work, does it? Time for me to run away and find something else to do. In the meantime, Mark Flanagan, TTFN, ta-da for now.

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Yo, what up, everybody? Welcome to the GF6 show. I'm your host, West Dog. What is going on out there in the GF6 nation? Do a little bit of Grave Digger there to start the show. How about that? But we got a crazy show lined up for you today. Check this out. I'm going to go ahead and talk all about this freaking politics shit, the government shit, the wall shit, all that stuff. But I'm going to do it kind of like GF6 style because you know I don't like politics. I don't care anything about it. But other than that, man, we got a lot of stuff going on. We're going to also hit up the creepy cell phone sales guy, the hot girl, and the hoedown skits all here tonight. I'm also going to talk a little bit about my buddy at work and his amazing freaking eyebrows that are unbelievably crazy and why we had to shave those bitches off. We'll get into that and everything else. We got a brand new Uber nightmare ride, a crazy cool freaks video, and check out a wild video prank. We got killer music from CB and the Ramones, comedy from my boy Bruce. We blow something up. Then we end it all with the one and only GF6 prank call of the week. So don't go nowhere. Tell your mother, your father, your sister, your brother. I don't care. Tell your damn boyfriend if you go that way that the GF6 show is gonna blow this place up.

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4: Oh, how you doing? 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Hey, Paulie, does GF6 owe us any dough?
5: I'll take a look, Pete.
4: Yeah, maybe they owe us a few white envelopes, if I'm not mistaken. Well, time to go collect it. Bada bing, baby.

0: All right. Welcome to the show, everybody. Welcome to the GF6 show. Dude, every time I hear that, I keep thinking, man, I wish The Sopranos was still fucking on TV. Man, that show is so damn good, man. But anyway, man, welcome to the show. Welcome to another GF6 show. It is crazy, off the charts, insane. But what I do every time I start the show is I like to go ahead and hit up the sponsors and advertisers. They are Danny Boy's Pizza, FanDuel, EA Sports, GameStop, and BG Sales. 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Another thing I do is I hit up some stations that play our show. We are heard worldwide on over 75 freaking stations. I like to throw a few of them here and there so you guys get to know who we're on and what we're doing and all that. It is Good and Plenty Radio, Radio Love, NHB Radio, Gag Order Radio, and Beach Life Radio. That's a few of them right there. Check those stations out, man. Tell them, dude, you love the GF6 show. It is crazy funny and all that crazy stuff. Another thing I do is every time we start the show, I go ahead and ask everybody, put a beer right next to you. Every time I say the words real quick or something about a damn president or politics, go ahead and take a drink of that beer. It is this week's famous GF6 beer game, if you will. All right. Welcome, everybody, man. I hope you had a good-ass week there. It has been a crazy fucking week for us, man. And you know what I got to do? Like I do every single time I start this freaking show, I got to hit you with the damn Northridgeville freaking construction zone. Yeah, I told you last week that they said it was all done and clear and they're not doing anything for until next year and all this shit. But they left it like this and it is insanity. Now they're giving out tickets left and right for people that pass the buses, the school buses and shit in Ridgeville. And I'm thinking to myself, how the fuck else are we going to get around all this construction if we don't run over a few kids out there? We got to run over a few kids because we can't stop. It's crazy, man. If you go down my street, Center Ridge Road, and you look around, it was a beautiful, beautiful place that we've moved out here, like, what was that, 25 years ago. And now you got nothing. You got no trees. You got no sidewalks left. You got telephone poles and wires that are everywhere. And we're building houses on top of houses that are on top of houses already. We're taking out our graveyards because we don't need them anymore. Because right now the mafia is paying us. We should just put advertise in the paper, man. We should just advertise and say, if you want to get rid of your dead bodies, contact North Ridgeville Police Department, and we will go ahead, or the construction department. They'll probably do it for half price. And you know, we'll get rid of your dead bodies because we got crater hoses all over the freaking city of North Ridgeville. They're so big that they look like swimming pools. When it rains, it looks like a swimming pool. And, you know, when the snow comes, we're supposed to have this big-ass storm, snowstorm coming. And I can't wait till this thing hits. And I can't wait to see these poor plow guys out there trying to plow around 9,752,000 million barrels that we got up out there. You know, it's a zigzag. It's running over kids. The school's right there. Lights don't work. It's insane, man. You got to come out to North Ridgeville and see what we're talking about out here. It's crazy, but now they're giving tickets out. So, you know, they want to give a ticket for, you know, when the bus has his red light on or red stop sign. You know, everybody knows they got to stop, but how the fuck are you going to stop? I don't know where to stop because if we stop and where we're supposed to, kids are going to run out. We're going to run them over. It's crazy, man. But another thing I wanted to do, man, is I wanted to hit everybody up on the GF6 website. Check out GFSIX.com and go head over there because everything you hear here tonight, like our skits and stuff that we put on for you, you can hear them here tonight. And then you can go on our website and you can watch the damn videos. They're funny as shit, man. It is just funny stuff. You can check that out, man. I'm going to throw up the Trump one over there too, man. The Trump one was just off the charts funny, but we'll get into that a little bit later. But one thing for sure though is I got this buddy at work, man. This dude is like driving me freaking crazy, man. He's got, you ever see the guy like that had like unbelievable bushy ass eyebrows? He's got like bushiest eyebrows you could ever see in your life. So, you know, we're at work, man. We're always, every time you talk to him, you can't concentrate on what he's saying. He'll be telling you like, yeah, I need this pulled for this or that or this. And everybody looks at him. And everybody's like in shock because his eyebrows are so fucking bushy. It's crazy, man. Where in the hell? Can you shave those a little bit or something? Can you trim them down just a tad or something? Give me something on that. So me and the friends at work, man, we were all like, checking it and looking at him and stuff, trying to figure, what the fuck are we going to do with this guy's eyebrows, bro? So my buddy comes up with the idea that said, you know, he said, well, when he goes in the lunchroom, he always goes to sleep. And I started thinking, dude, if he goes to sleep on you guys, we're all going to go to lunch at the same time then, because we go different times. And I was thinking, so I go to the boss. I'm like, boss, check this out, man. You got to let us all go to on lunch at the same time, man, because if we got something we got to do. And the boss is like, yo, we can't have you all going to lunch at this fucking same time. That's ridiculous. And I'm like, dude, boss, you got to give me this one day. Friday, man. We all got to go to lunch at the same time. He's looking at me like with a grin, like, what are you guys fucking doing? And I'm like, dude, I'll tell you after we do it. And he was like, all right, but don't go too crazy because I don't want HR coming down on my ass. And I was like, don't worry about HR. I got her hooked up. She's fine. But anyway, man, we proceed that Friday. All morning, man, we were like killing this dude with the eyebrows. We were like working the shit out of him, make him lift boxes, moving. He's like, dude, why you can't do that, man? You do it. And we're like, dude, hurry up, get them boxes loaded. Shit, man, let's go. And he's like, I don't want to do this job no more. I'm like, dude, get the fucking work right now. And he's over there working, and we worked the shit out of him to make sure that he goes to sleep during lunch and Friday. So Friday rolls around. It's about 12:30. We're all pumped up. Me and my buddies are like, dude, we are got it. And my buddy comes over to me. He goes, dude, I got the shaver. And he's got this big fucking razor. I'm like, dude, that's perfect. And then the other guy comes over. He's like, I got the shaving cream, bro. We're ready, bro. Let's fuck this dude's eyebrows up. Because, you know, they're so damn bushy. They're like freaking tree stems, bro. They're huge. They go all the way across. They're a unibrow, but they're like, look at something really thick, like the guy with the thickest hair on the earth, and just imagine that on his eyebrows. They're big as his forehead. They're just these big caterpillar things. We can't take it anymore. We just can't take it anymore. So we go to lunch. And, you know, we're holding off. It's about 12:10. I'm like looking at my buddy. I'm like, dude, he's not going to fucking sleep, man. And he's like, I know, man. What do you want to do? And we were like, damn, we should have brought something to make him go to sleep, like some fucking medicine or something. Knock him out, man. So we're looking at him. You know, he knows something's going on, but he really doesn't know. So he's watching TV, and we're like, oh, man, dude, I was up all night. I was tired and shit yesterday. We're trying to make things up that we're tired so this motherfucker falls asleep. It's about 12 fucking 20 now, and we only got like another fucking 10 minutes to get this dude to sleep. So we're like, damn, man. And then we're looking over, and there he goes. He's starting to fucking nod off, man. We're like, yes, do it, baby, do it, do it. Come on, Jesus, make him go to sleep, baby. And sure enough, about 5 minutes till we're done with lunch, this fucker is passed the fuck out. He's sleeping in his hands, you know, like on the side. So we got clear shot of his fucking eyebrows. So my buddy comes over. I get the razor. We don't even fucking use shaving cream because fuck that. It'd take too long and he might wake up. So I just grab this fucking razor and I just go, whoosh, whoosh, whoosh, whoosh, whoosh, whoosh, and I got both sides off that bitch. He has no fucking eyebrows right now. He doesn't even know. He's still sleeping. The dude slept through the fucking eyebrow bush. So we go back there. Look, the bell rings. He pops up. We go back to the work and shit. We're looking around. Everybody's laughing. He walks by. We start laughing our ass off at him. And he's wondering, like, what the fuck? What are you laughing about, man? And I'm like, dude, because you went to sleep in the lunchroom. That's why. And he's like, oh, yeah, I do that all the time. And I'm like, yeah, that's good, motherfucker. So, he doesn't even know that he has zero fucking eyebrows. I mean, he got a little stubble here and there, but they're fucking gone. I don't know how he can't feel them. Don't they weigh like 12 pounds a piece? Don't they cover in his eyes? Can't he like see them in his eye view? He must not, because he don't even know. Next thing we know, we hear this big ass loud noise. And we're like, what was that? And then it's him. He's fucking yelling, throwing shit in the back there, because he's seen his reflection in the fucking, there's this mirror that's on the wall back in the corner. He walked by, he must have seen his reflection, and he has no fucking eyebrows. Are you kidding me on this? That was the most funnest thing we've ever done at work. The boss comes out. The boss can't even hold it together. He's like, what the fuck's going on? Who did that? Who set this up? What is this? And I was like, dude, I don't know. And he's like, it's fucking funny as shit, though. So the boss is in on it. He loves it. Everybody loves it. This dude is pissed off, man. I mean, pissed off. But I thought I'd let you in on that, man. We shaved his fucking eyebrows. We can't take his god darn bushy eyebrows anymore. So let's get out of here. No. Let's hit you with some comedy. We'll be right back. Let's take a comedy break with my boy, the one and only Bruce. Bruce!
1: Hello, hello, how everybody doing? Oh my God, how you doing? Man, great crowd. Y'all look at me like I'm gonna fall. I'm not gonna fall, huh? Don't get scared, I'm not gonna fall, okay? Y'all look like, oh God, please don't let him fall, huh? I mean, who gonna help me? Nobody, you know? You all be standing across the street, the fat guy fell across the street. Actually, I happen to be the smallest in my family, you know? I have a cousin, he's a little bit bigger than me, right? He went and bought a 1999 Ford Escort. He came to my house, he's like, let's go get something to eat. I'm like, where am I sitting? He's like, I get in the front, you get in the back. I say, buddy, let's ride. We going down the street, the car like it's full of people. Everybody, man, look at all those people in that car. The police pulled us over. All six of y'all, get out. This guy's big. You ever see somebody so big when they eat and they be humming? You know what I mean? We was in the restaurant. He like, then he gave out a breath. Like, are you all right? Yeah, I'm okay. And we do crazy stuff together. We go to all-you-can-eat restaurants and sit down at the buffet. The manager be like, can I get you something? I say, some napkins, that's all we need. He like, you can't sit at the buffet. I say, I don't see a sign. You got to put a sign out. We went to the restroom and came back, he had a sign, do not sit at buffet. We do crazy stuff. But I have another friend, he does crazy stuff. He has this thing like, he shake his head when he talks to you. You ever seen people like that? He don't even realize he's doing it. You know, his name Jimmy. You're like, how you doing, Jimmy? Ain't nothing going on, how you doing? I'm like, what is wrong with your head? Ain't nothing wrong with my head. He do it so much, I start doing it. I'm like, so what's going on? Because when you see other people do that, it'll make you do it, you know? We was at McDonald's looking at the menu like this. And the girl walked up, may I take your order? I said, see, look at her hand, look at her hand. And I noticed stupid stuff. Like I got a friend, he always giggle after everything he say. And that's crazy, you know what I mean? Like he was just standing around, how you doing? Oh man, I'm doing pretty good, how about you? What you laughing at? I'm not laughing at nothing. Could you imagine somebody like that testifying for you in court? The judge said, you see what happened? Yeah, he didn't do nothing. Get him out of here. Get him out of here. Let me tell you though, one thing I do like about white people is that they let you know when stuff is going to happen. Like somebody going to hit me with a stick right now. This guy jump up. Hey, watch yourself. He's going to hit you with that stick right there. I can turn around and catch him. Black people do not talk about it. They talk among each other. They won't say anything to you. They'll be sitting there, look, he's getting ready to hit him. He's getting ready to hit him. Bam! So I told you. I told you, man. You know, I have crazy people in my family. I mean, crazy. I have an uncle that coughs, and it sounds like he's cranking a car, you know? And it's like he's trying to get it from right here. You know, it's not like a, it's like a, uncle, you okay? Yeah, I'm fine. And the same uncle, he laughs out loud and don't crack a smile. That's almost impossible, am I right? I crack a joke, hit the bus, I laugh. And people always want to know what I do. Everywhere I go, I go in. What do you do for a living? I'd be like, I'm a male stripper. And they'd be like, what's your stage name? I'd be like, Stretch Marks. Hey, you all, that's my time. Thank you very much.
0: All right, it's time for another edition of the GF6 Hot Girl.

0: Hi, yeah. Is this the generic phone sex line?
1: Hold on. Thank you for calling generic phone sex line where I am your slave for sex and stuff. What do you want?
0: I don't really know. I've never done this before.
1: Okay, well, I am, like, slowly running my fingers down your chest, and I cup your balls. Ah, gross. Wearing a yellow dress, and it's super cute, and I got it on sale, but of course I'm using my dad's credit card, so it really doesn't matter. But my sister tried to get the exact same one in red, and I'm like, totally get your own style, I swear to God. And, like, you've got a really big penis. I bet it's, like, awesome to touch. Yeah, so then, we, like, have sex. Oh, yeah, and I'm naked, too. And so are you. Do you like that?
0: That was fine.
1: Okay, bye. Thank you for calling generic phone sex.
0: Bye.
2: That's... Oh, behave!

0: dude is a weird freak. He makes love to his car. And his car is a dude! Check it out.
1: My name is Nathaniel. I'm 27 years old. And I'm in a serious relationship with my car.
0: Serious relationship with his car. He's kissing it.
2: My handsome man.
0: Man? Your car's a man.
3: Nathaniel is in a committed relationship with a car that he's named Chase. He met Chase in a resale lot about 5 years ago.
0: This is a car, dude.
1: It was love at first sight. His body and then his interior and everything just together just seemed to fit. And I just felt an instant connection.
0: What
3: the fuck? Nathaniel's obsession first developed as a teenager when he would build model cars. But he didn't find true love until he met Chase.
1: I find this part of him the most sexy just because of the subtle lines and curves. I'll give him a kiss here.
0: He's kissing his car.
1: Kind of caressing him down the side.
4: My initial reaction was, I was kind of shocked. It was kind of weird because it was just hard to understand.
0: Dude, he's laying on the ground making love to his car. He's underneath the car kissing it on the like the front. You gotta see this video. There's no way that this dude could be real.
1: Honestly, I don't know why I feel the way I do.
0: You're crazy.
1: I just absolutely love Chase. We always have such a good time together. He likes a lot of the same music I do. We have a favorite song. It's Can't Fight This Feeling by REO Speedwagon.
0: Good God.
1: I do get him gifts.
0: Come on,
1: how
0: man.
1: You buy something for your fiance or your wife.
5: Do I make you horny?
1: For birthday, I try to do something special for him, too. The favorite date would be going to the lookout area.
0: The makeout
1: just
0: area.
1: Lean against him a little and just be with him mainly.
0: Why has it got to be a dude, though? Can't your car be a chick?
3: But Nathaniel's relationship with Chase goes beyond dates and presents.
1: We have our times when we get sexual.
0: What the fuck did you just say?
2: You're handsome, man.
5: Oh, behave. Yeah, baby.
1: What we do the most often is I like to lean over his fender and across his hood and do little things like that and kind of press up against him and just rub against him like that.
0: So actually, you need a condom, dude. You're fucking your car. Are you fucking crazy?
1: One of his more bold positions is for me to be underneath him. He really likes that. It's very special to make love to Chase.
0: I wish somebody would run this bitch over.
4: I am worried for my friend, because it's not normal. And you may have people that don't understand and make fun of you.
0: We ain't making fun of you. You are a absolute
3: Nathaniel
0: freak.
3: Nathaniel's so attached to Chase, he rarely lets anyone else drive him.
5: Shut up.
3: And never lets Chase out of his sight for more than 24 hours.
1: There have been times it brought tears to my eyes because I wasn't with him. At work, his picture's on my desktop, so I see his face all the time. It really bothers me when he gets dinged or scratched. If something were to happen to Chase, my heart would just stop. I just have to gather myself here. I'm sorry for all that.
0: Come on, man. Are you for real, dude?
4: I am concerned for Nathaniel emotion-wise. I think life would be easier if he did change.
2: Love you.
3: Nathaniel's roommate, Kim, is one of the few people who know the full extent of his love life.
1: I guess the reason I don't tell a lot of people is because I don't know the response I'm going to get. I always worry about that
0: know the response,
1: little bit of
0: Diane?
1: Disgust that somebody may have.
3: But Nathaniel's biggest fear is how his relationship could affect his career as a customer service technician.
0: Jesus.
1: I mean, if everybody found out, I'd be worried that it may affect my job. But I love him to death. I wouldn't trade him for the world.
2: My baby.
0: Wow. Now that takes the cake as the psychoest freak of all time.

This one goes out to Mr. Jay-Z and his damn racist necklace. You just got GF6 blown.

All right. Welcome back to the show. Welcome back to the GF6 show. I'm hope you're having a good time with us, man. We are having a cool time putting on a show for you. You can catch us every freaking week on any of the stations. 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Or if you're on our website, welcome to the GF6 Nation. I hope you signed up and I hope you are liked us on Facebook on our fan page. Over 9,000 fans over there. So check it out over there on Facebook. It is crazy. Just search for the GF6 show. But real quick, man, I'm not a political kind of guy, right? You know, I don't care about anything. I'm the kind of guy that doesn't vote. I don't care about it. I don't care if you think that I care about it. I don't care about the government, man. I don't understand. I'm the guy that says we don't even need government. And apparently I'm correct in my understanding now, because I guess the government is closed or shut down or something, right? Government's shut down. I didn't even know that. And this is like week three. I had no clue about it. I kept wondering what the posts were on Facebook. I didn't really get into it. I didn't care. And then my niece works for the government. She texts me and she's like, hey, man, the government shut down. I've been out of work with no pay. And I'm like, what are you talking about? I didn't know the government was out. And she goes, yeah, don't you read the news or read the newspapers or anything? I said, no, I don't care about that shit. But she tells me that. And I'm thinking to myself, so if the government is on shutdown, isn't that the IRS? Why am I still paying taxes out of my paycheck then? If it's shut down, who is it going to? Stop taking my taxes if it's shut down. I asked my niece, I'm like, where are they sending that money to? What is going on? And she's like, I don't know. She's all pissed off. She's bummed out and shit. She don't want to talk to nothing. She don't care about anything. She's like, her husband's got to work like double time trying to make ends meet now and shit. This president's a disaster area. I mean, somebody's got to lay this guy out or something. Remember in the old days when you made threats like, you know, bomb the president and all that? Instantly somebody knocks on your door and they're like, yeah, we're looking for so-and-so. And my mom would be like, yeah, it's my son, he's 9 years old, but well, he made angry messages to the president and we need to go over everything with him. My mom's like, oh, what? Now you could like go on Facebook and be like, blow up the president right on Facebook and nobody even cares, and everybody wants the guy dead and this. I'm like, dude, this is the president of the United States of America. Don't we have any kind of respect anymore? But then I'm like thinking, wait a minute. I kind of just read that he had the national champions over at the White House and he, you know, for dinner and to celebrate their championship and everything. And he bought them like McDonald's and Burger King shit. Are you kidding me on this? This guy is this crazy to do something like that? Dude, break out the lobster or something. And then he was on a video that we put up on the website. You can check it out. And he said something about, you know, he got Big Macs and all this and that. And then he said he went out and bought 1,000 hamburgers. And then I'm thinking, hamburgers? He said that right on video. And then I look on the internet and now I guess Burger King is killing him. Burger King's tweeting at him and shit and saying, you know, they're killing him. And, you know, they're saying, since Donald Trump bought all the, we're no longer serving hamburgers. I can't even get it out. It's so stupid. We're no longer serving hamburgers, but we are serving hamburgers. So they're laying him out with slander like that. I'm thinking, this is the president of the United States of America. You cannot do that, can you? So apparently you must be allowed to do whatever you want to Trump. The guy's a nutbag. He's got, what is this deal with the wall? Could somebody explain this to me? What is he, $5 billion or something to build this stupid wall or on the border? I understand the purpose of it, I guess. But it ain't like they can't get through. They don't have ladders in Mexico. They can't jump over a ladder and just jump over. They don't got airplanes that could just drop load. They could drop them out of the airplanes or whatever. And, you know, I don't get what this is. I got a perfect solution for the wall. Don't build the wall. Save that money. Put about $200,000, you know, and put that in there instead of $5 billion, whatever fuck he wants. Put $200,000. Build trenches all the way around the border and put alligators in there. So Mexicans come across there, they get eaten by alligators. Simple as that. And we don't got to take care of them or anything. The alligator eats them. So there's your problem solved right there. They can't dig under it because they might go start digging and the water start caving in on them. So they can't do that.
with the wall, they could go under it. They could dig under it. They could go over it. They got drones that they're flying in with, like, meth and stuff. With these drones, just flying them in, dropping the drugs off. I mean, it ain't gonna stop, bro. You cannot even stop that because it's drugs, bro. They ain't gonna stop, but they could dig under there and all that. But you get the trenches built or dug out. Just get some guys at the, put the jail crooks in there, put the jailers, let them dig out the holes, get them out there working, do something, and then we'll fill it with water, and we'll put freaking crocodiles, and the crocodiles have sex, they have more crocodiles, we'll have overabundance of crocodiles all the way up and down the water in the border, so anything crosses it, they eat them, simple as that. It's over. We don't need no fucking wall. But anyway, I was talking to my niece that works for the government. I was like, dude, I'm going to bring you some of that government cheese. Remember back in the day when we were little kids, everybody used to get that first of the month. They said, run up there and get that big block of government cheese. And I told her, you know, I'm going to bring you some of that. And she's like, and then I started thinking, wait a minute. If the government shut down, how the fuck am I going to get the government cheese? I can't get the cheese now. So I can't get her that. I told her. She was laughing and stuff. And I was like, wait a minute. Remember back in the day when we used to eat that grilled cheese and stuff? I remember going home when I was like 6, 7 years old. I'll be at school and I'll be thinking about the grilled cheese because it's time for the grilled cheese at home because we're poor as shit. Our whole family was poor as shit. And my mom would go out there and grab that and get that block of cheese on the first of the month. So we go out there. I'm in school. I'm all fired up and I'm thinking, man, I'm going to ride my bike home from school as fast as I can because, you know, I got to catch Giant Robot Sacco on TV. You know I'm catching that. So those of you that are old like me, you know Giant Robot and Johnny Sacco, what that's all about. We had to watch that. That was our favorite cartoon. And then I'd be like, Ma, you get that block of cheese. Give me a grilled cheese sandwich. She'd be like, all right, baby. And I'm thinking, yeah, boys, I got grilled cheese. I got this. I got that. And I'm thinking, man, I remember when I used to be younger, too, I used to get the food stamp. They don't have those anymore, which is bullshit because we used to have to be embarrassed carrying a food stamp. My mom would say, I'd be like, Mom, could you give me some money so I can get a can of pop at the store? And she'd be like, yeah, here, take this food stamp, go up there. And I'm thinking, I don't want this Monopoly food stamp money, Ma. I can't even get it out. It's so stupid. But you remember those? I used to get two of those little brown ones. They were $1 each. They were brown. Remember they come in like colors? Like green would be like $10 or something. But I'd be racing over on my bike to get with my food stamps swinging in the air with them. Then my $2 bills, my $2 food stamp bills. And I'd be going to the store to get me a pop. And you know the guy at the store is looking at you like, oh, man, I don't want these fucking food stamp card thing, bill things, man. And I'm like, that's all I got, and they're good, because I know they're good for food. The government said that we could use them for food, damn it. So he would have to take them, and we'd get my pop. I got my pop and shit. I'm riding home all fast. Got my pop. Got my grilled cheese coming. And when I get home, cartoons on. I'm fired up, man. I'm a little kid, and I'm happy as hell, man. I'm poor as hell, but I'm happy as hell. And I get home. And before I get home, I drop my fucking can of pop and it busts all over the place. And I'm like, damn it, Ma, can I get another one of those food stamps? And she's like, no, I don't have no more fucking food stamps. And I'm thinking, oh, man, there goes my fucking pop for the day. I'm so bummed out. But hey, dude, I still got my grilled cheese sandwiches. What was funny, though, is my mom used to always try to rip them off. She'd be up there getting her block of cheese. And she'll be like, yeah, can I get another one? And the people will be like, you can only get issued one block of cheese, lady. What's wrong with you? And my mom will be like, yeah, I'm going to get it for the lady next door because she's crippled and on a wheelchair and she can't come up right now. And they were like, all right, give her two and shit. Give her two or three. And she takes them. She's hustling them home. Next thing I know, I look out the corner. Me and my niece and everybody are looking out the corner. And my mom's out there like, block of cheese, $25. I got blocks of cheese here for $25. She's selling the blocks of cheese on the corner in our neighborhood. So people are giving her $25 for the block of cheese. That's how we got gas and for our car and shit. That's how we paid the electric bill. Every first of the month, we sell block cheese from the government. I don't even know if they do that anymore, but that cheese was damn good. And it wasn't like these thin little these little papers you pull off and get this little see-through fucking cheese that you can see through. It wasn't that. My mom be giving us like a 2-inch slice. That shit wasn't even melted on the bread. It was so thick. I don't know how we didn't go to the doctor and get blocked up all the time with that cheese. We ate so much fucking grilled cheese. Be like, every dinner, be like, Ma, what's for dinner? Grilled cheese, yeah. Ma, what's for lunch? Grilled cheese, yeah.
Ma, what's for breakfast? Grilled cheese. Yeah. It was like everything we ate was grilled cheese. It was grilled cheese this, grilled cheese that. But that was the government shit back there. But this government thing, man, with these, this guy can't even break out hamburgers. He's saying hamburgers. I spent $12,000 on hamburgers. And I'm thinking, dude, do you even know how to speak, bro? President is driving me crazy. The wall's driving me bananas. The government cheese, everything shut down. The government shut down. And why is the world still working if the government's all shut down? Why the world's still working. Everything's fine. I didn't even know they were shut down. So apparently everything still works. The traffic lights still work. You still go to work. You still get your pay docked. Taxes docked out of your pay. What? Who's it shut down for? Because who works there? You got 90 million people that work for the government and everything's working. I don't get it. We don't even need a government. Shut down the government for good. But anyway, man, I thought I hit it in some political shit. I'm not a political guy. I don't care anything about that shit. But the wall thing is driving everybody crazy. It is kind of goofy. But why are they fighting with each other about it? Can't you just communicate a little bit and just put it together and maybe do something? Give them half a wall or something? I don't know. But this is crazy, man. They'll get the drugs in no matter what. They'll jump the fucking wall if they want. They'll go under the wall. They'll dig pump tunnels and everything else. So stop it with that stupidity. But that's the government. GF6 style, bitches. We'll see you. We'll be right back in a minute.

0: All right, let me set this up. What it is the guy's picking this other guy up. This guy is totally drunk, blasted. He's got him in the back seat of his car. He's looking in the mirror. He's like trying to get directions, but it just ain't working. So I don't know what happens, but they start arguing. Here's what's going on.
1: You're too drunk to give me directions, man.
2: No, I'm not too drunk.
1: I'm kicking you out.
2: I'm giving you the directions right
1: now.
2: Nope,
1: that's it. Trip's ended.
2: No, I'm giving you the directions.
1: Trip's already ended, man.
2: No, I'm giving you the directions.
1: Nope, I'm kicking you out.
2: Park Newport.
3: Shout out.
2: All you need to go is Park Newport.
3: Shout out.
1: I'm kicking you out, man.
2: Are you serious?
1: I'm serious.
2: All you need to go is Park Newport.
1: I'm kicking you out.
2: I'm giving you the directions of Park Newport.
1: I've already ended the trip.
2: Well, I'm in giving you a new trip.
1: Get out of my car.
0: Now he's like, get out of my car. The guy's like, I'm not getting out of your car, dude.
1: Get out of my car or I will call the police.
0: Now he reaches over and wails on the guy.
2: Fucking bitch. Fucking. Get the fuck out.
0: The drug's beating the shit out of the Uber driver.
2: Yeah, I'm giving you a fucking little.
0: Now he sprays the shit out of him with pepper spray.
2: Yeah. See ya.
1: Yeah. Call the police.
0: Call 1-800-UBER today.

0: Let's see what's happening with the creepy cell phone salesman.
1: Welcome to the cell phone store. What can I interest you in today?
2: Just looking for a new cell phone, man. Nope, nothing big, just a cell phone.
1: Oh, that's just fabulous. Take a look and see all the new G7s. They're so perfect.
2: Okay, but do you mind letting me just browse a little, man? You're kind of like creeping me out, dude.
1: No problem. I'll be right over here when you're ready to purchase your new cell phone.
2: Honey, I think this guy's kind of creepy, don't you? I'm going to look at the new iPhones. I can't deal with this dude anymore.
1: Did you like the new iPhones? They are just so scrumptious. I could just eat on them all day long.
2: I told you, I'm just browsing, man. You're creeping me out, dude. Get away from me.
1: I'm sorry. I'm just trying to do my job. Get you the perfect cell phone.
2: I understand that, man. It's no problem, but you're just creeping me out. Do you have any package deals on anything? Any kind of packages, special packages going on or anything?
1: Did you just say package deals? Ooh, I love packages.
2: That's it, dude. I can't take any more of you. You're driving me crazy. I just want a price on a complete package with this phone.
1: You got it. Let me just juggle some numbers for you, and I'll be right back with the best package deal on the planet.
2: That's it. I'm out of here. I can't take this anymore.
1: No, please don't go. My packages are so much better than hers. I mean theirs. I will work so hard on the perfect package for you. I will work all night long to get it just perfect for you.
2: Ooh. You are the creepiest sales guy I think I've ever met.

0: All right, you know what time it is. It's time for yet another GF6 video prank. A video prank is a prank you can hear now and then go on our website and check out what you just heard. All right, this one comes in from a boy, Kevin, from Break Pranks. What he did is he dressed up in a ghost sheet and went out to Compton to scare people. He jumps out of a garbage can with the sheet on and scares him. Woo-hoo-hoo, it's Halloween. The craziest thing of the whole prank is his crew set his ass up. They got three black dudes to come by, and let me just tell you, it was not pretty. You got to check this out on GF6.com. You can hit it up live right there, but check out the audio right here.
1: I'm a scary white ghost in the city of Compton, and I'm about to scare some people. I mean, what's the worst that could happen, right?
0: Yeah, it's going to be pretty bad.
2: Hey, Kevin's in Compton, and he thinks he's scaring people as a ghost.
0: But what he doesn't know is he hired
3: three actors to scare the living hell out of him.
2: It's going to be awesome. Let's get him.
0: He's just scaring people jumping out of a garbage can. Now he falls over in the garbage can. Thinks it's funny. What a dick.
1: If that's the worst thing that happens to me during this prank, I'll be fine.
2: Here we go.
0: Here's his crew. Here come the three black dudes right now. He tries to scare him. Oh, shit. They're all like kind of he's still trying to scare him. Yeah, right.
1: I'm scaring you.
0: These dudes are pissed.
1: We're just scaring you. It's just a joke. It's a ghost prank.
4: Get the f***ing mask off.
1: Dude, we're just
4: no, messing.
1: Dude, you guys are on a hidden camera prank show.
0: He's trying to get his way out of it. No way, dude. These guys are pissed.
1: Dude, you guys are on a hidden camera prank show. Dude,
4: I got a problem with you, dog.
1: Dude, it's just a joke.
0: These dudes are like scaring the shit out of this little fat white guy.
4: Take that shit off,
1: dude.
4: You think the fucking joke, man?
0: They're all in his face and shit. He's scared to death. It's all a prank on his own ass.
4: Just funny in our fucking neighborhood.
1: Guys, just relax.
4: Take your
1: oh my god, bro.
4: Just chill out.
1: Take your motherfucking clothes off.
0: Now they got him taking his pants off.
1: Take your fucking
4: shit off. Talking back.
0: They're all way in his face.
4: Take your clothes off right now. You want to be fucking funny? Take your fucking clothes off.
1: Guys, just chill out. It's just
4: chill out, motherfucker.
0: He's like, chill out, man. They're like, take your fucking clothes off now. So they are like in his face big time.
4: Bitch ass motherfucker.
2: Dog.
4: No.
2: Oh shit, Kev, I'm sorry, bro.
4: Take your shirt off.
1: It's just a joke.
4: I'm willing to go to jail right now.
0: He's got his pants off, his shirt off.
3: Like Grand Theft Auto.
4: Get on your hands and knees.
0: Now he's got to get on his hands and knees. No.
1: It's a fucking joke, all right, man?
0: He's trying to explain. It's just a joke, man.
1: Man, just fucking relax, all right? It's a joke. It's a joke. I was supposed to be a ghost. We're just filming a prank show. I'm sorry. We're fucking leaving.
0: He's shitting himself. We're fucking gone. He's so scared. You gotta check it out on GF6. I'll be quiet and I'll play it out.
1: All right? We're done.
4: Y'all ain't done yet, motherfucker. Take your drawers off.
1: Dude.
4: What the?
0: Here they come to tell him it's a gag. He is so freaking relieved.
1: Oh, you
0: his whole crew turns the prank on him. Awesome.
1: You guys.
0: One of the best pranks I've ever seen. Check it out on GF6, man. It's crazy cool. See ya.
1: Holy shit. All of you guys. Dude, I am shaking.
5: You believed it?
1: Fuck yeah, I believed it. I was like, oh, we're joking. But then they just kept going. I was like, these guys are like really pissed.
5: You guys killed
1: dude, and then like, I'm like taking cues from you because you're all like, dude, just take your pants off. I'm like, okay, he knows. Like, yeah, I'll take my pants off. I'm like, okay, I'll do it. I want to get Roman and Dennis next. Fuck you.
6: Really got a
1: fucking strip. What the f***? I thought I was like 2 seconds away from death. Dude, you guys. Holy
0: remember, you can see this video and all the other ones right off our website, gf6.com. See ya! All right, let's check in with my boy, the Joke Man. Joke Man, here you go.
6: A married fellow gets home early from work and hears strange noises coming from the bedroom. He rushes upstairs to find his wife naked on the bed, sweating and panting. "What's up?" he asks. Oh, I'm having a heart attack," cries the woman. He immediately runs downstairs to grab the phone. But just as he's calling, his four-year-old son comes up and says, "Hey, Daddy, Daddy, Uncle Ted's hiding in your closet and he's got no clothes on." The guy slams the phone down and stomps upstairs into the bedroom, rips open the closet door, and sure enough, there's his brother, buck naked, cowering in the closet. "You bastard," says the husband. "My wife's having a heart attack, and all you can do is run around the house naked, scaring the kids?"
0: You know what that sound means. It's time to do the GF6 prank of the week. What we're going to do is call somebody and just go ahead and crank them all over and over and over, see what happens. It could be great or it could be stupid, but we don't care. It's a GF6 one-of-a-kind prank of the week. All right, here's the Dirty Dirty. This one comes in from a GF6 member again. This guy is Chuck D. Chuck D sent this in. He got a lady on the phone and just started talking about her yard being clean and all that good stuff. Check it out. GF6 prank of the week.
7: Hello?
8: Audrey.
7: Uh-huh.
8: Hey, Clark Devereaux. How you doing, babe?
7: All right.
8: Just a quick question. I'm with the Sackerson Corporation, and we're doing follow-up exit interviews with the residents over there in Birmingham who are moving out and relocating to different homes.
7: Mm-hmm.
8: I just wanted to be sure that you had plans of keeping that dwelling at a certain level of cleanliness up to health code.
7: Keeping it clean?
8: Yes, ma'am. Yard clean, grass cut, things of that nature. Up to health code. To keep rats and mice and things of that nature from inhabiting that home.
7: Oh, ain't no rats or mice, and yes, the house will be kept clean.
8: Well, that's my only purpose for calling now.
7: Why would you call me and ask me that?
8: You have an obligation to your neighbors to make sure that you don't do anything. You know, some people...
7: Okay, well, my neighbors don't have to worry about nothing because the yard will be clean.
8: You're saying that now, but then if you don't do it, then we slap you with that $8,000 fine and people want to cry foul.
7: Yeah, hit me with a fine.
8: Yes, ma'am, we will.
7: Well, y'all will be paying that motherfucking fine, too, because I ain't finna pay $8,000 for shit.
8: Your language is completely inappropriate.
7: I mean, well, you...
8: I haven't cursed your ass.
7: You did just curse me. You just said somebody ass or something, but...
8: No, ma'am. You called me an MF-er.
7: I ain't called you shit, not yet, but if y'all don't get off my motherfucking phone, I'm gonna call you a whole lot of
0: just
7: shit, because first of all, the yard was clean when I got here, the yard will be clean when I leave this motherfucker, and the house will be clean.
8: Well,
7: it was clean when I got here, and it will be clean when I leave this motherfucker.
8: We can't assume that that motherfucker will be clean, as you say.
7: I ain't been in this motherfucker 4 or 5 days, and you calling me talking about some goddamn is I'm gonna keep the damn yard clean.
8: Well,
7: I don't know what the fuck I'm gonna do. I just got in this motherfucker. I might go out there and throw all kind of shit out in the damn yard.
8: Well,
7: just for y'all calling asking me some stupid ass shit like that.
8: Well, there's no reason for you to get upset with me.
7: Well, there's no reason for you to call me. Okay. Come by some motherfucking is I'm gonna keep the yard clean. Is I'm gonna keep some mice and roaches and rats and shit from around him.
8: I don't.
7: I got a cage of goddamn rats. I'm gonna let them motherfuckers go all through this bitch.
8: Audrey, all we wanted from you was a pledge to help keep
7: the neighborhood. I ain't sending pledge, but shit, I ain't pledging shit.
8: It's
7: my yard will be clean. I ain't worried about the goddamn neighborhood. You call them and see if they gonna keep their shit clean.
8: It's
7: my yard and my house gonna be clean. Call them motherfuckers that own this regular ass house that's next door to me and see when they gonna knock this motherfucker down, cause rats, roaches, Mexicans, and every goddamn thing probably over them motherfuckers from.
8: Do not live under a house.
7: It ain't no telling who in that motherfucker. You worry about something, worry about this regular ass house with this for sale sign sitting in the yard next door to me. Tell these motherfuckers to come get the rats and rodents out of that so we won't have to worry about them motherfuckers running over here in this goddamn house.
8: I've never been in a fight before, but you'd be the first.
7: Well, bring your ass
8: on.
7: Bring your ass on. Meet me in front of Ansel High School. It's a whole goddamn empty building on a whole goddamn empty lot. Avenue J.
8: On Avenue J.
7: Avenue J. At Ansel High School. Meet me right there at Ansel High School and we can do it.
0: There you have it, another GF6 classic prank of the week turned in by my boy over at GF6, Chuck D. Thanks, Chuck D, for contributing to the show. All right, that song means it's time to say goodbye from the GF6 show this week.
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5: 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I'm Aaron V. Greenman. 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

Hi, and welcome to He Will Rock You. Yo-Kyle's Lucy Sturm. Darkness Before the Dawn, opening the show of He Will Rock You this week. Welcome to the show once again. My name is Aaron Graham. I'm with you for the next little while, sharing the very best Christian rock, new and old. And of course, on the show today, we will have our latest music updates. We'll also have Pastor Bob Beeman. We'll have five classics from yesteryear, plus the top three songs brought to you by Christian Music Weekly. So whether you're listening here on Angel 95 or one of our radio station partners, welcome to the show. Let's get on with it. Here is White Cross, and this is the way we rock.

That's Shout and Kingdom Come, based on the Lord's Prayer. And they will be sending me another new song very, very soon. How about this one? Here's Peter 118 from the UK, and this time.

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0: That's Altira and Death of Fear. And before that, you heard Ignescent and Joker. We had Peter 180 at this time, some Shite featuring Ken Tamplin, Chuck King and Kingdom Come, some Saving Jackie and Rise, and of course White Cross, The Way We Rock. Welcome to the show. If you're just joining me, you're late to join in the party. I'd love to hear from you. Always do. 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Of course, you can listen to the show in any of our radio station partners, as well as Angel 95 and many others who are listed there. You'll find on our Facebook page. But right now, we're going to play some new music. This is a band called The Reconciled Band, and this is a track called Reconciled.
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0: We've been talking about church this week, and, you know, nobody was meant to do this alone. Doing faith alone is something the Bible warns us about. You have one main gift we call the motivational gifts. There are seven of them, and the Bible lists them, and just wrote a book about it, and Teach, Meet, Eat, Pray, we talk about it. But you have a gift in particular that you bring, and one that really, well, expresses your perspective. It's the way you see things. And because we're opinionated, and because sometimes we tend to be alone and not communicate with other people, we're really saying, I'm comfortable with my own perspective and I don't need any kind of balance at all. And that's not true, and it's also not the way that God made you. 1 Corinthians 12:27 says, all of you together are Christ's body, and each of you is a part of it. A prophet sees things that people don't see. An encourager lifts you up when you may be discouraged. A server acts. You know, no one has the whole picture. We all fit into the picture together. But the question is this. Listen, what is the body of Christ missing because you're not there? Or what is the body of Christ missing because you're quiet? You have a part of this, and your part of it is just as important as anybody else, including the pastor. Yeah.
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0: band, 16-year-old songwriters Josh Grove returns with Trust, a contemplative lament inspired by Psalm 13. And it's out now.
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0: All right, rockers, we're taking it back, way back, to five of the bands that paved the way for Christian metal as we know it. These next few artists is a reminder that God has been using heavy music to reach hearts for decades. Crank it up, let the nostalgia hit, and let the truth in these lyrics speak louder than ever.
1: Well, yes, it's that time again where we look back at yesterday, all the classics from years ago, from the 90s, from 2000, early 2000s, from 1989, looking at some of the bands that really shaped a lot of Christian rock that we have today. And I know a lot of the bands today are influenced by a lot of these bands that we share of our classics section. And I always enjoy this part of the show because it brings back memories to me. But if you were listening recently, you may have heard Defiler, that was Xana, and we had some Les Carson, He's God, some Hurricane by Manifest, Ashes to Ashes, Striper, some Praise by Seventh Day Slumber, and Reflector by Jeremy Camp. So let's get our classics section started right now, because here's Soraya and No More Lies. It came out in 1992.

don't think these songs sound so good for 2026. And yet that was 1992, Soraya, No More Lies. How about this one? This was a big hit on Christian rock radio. Here's Novella and Running Home.

Love that track by Novella, Running Home. Then we had another band that came out, well, they basically came out early 90s, and this was a follow-up to that album. This was one that I didn't really pick up much, but here is Nouveau and Maybe Tomorrow. This one was out in 1996.

That's Nouveau and Maybe Tomorrow. You're listening to the classic section here on He Will Rock You with me, Aaron Graham. And we continue with another classic, this one from Soldier. This is a track called Louder Than Hell.

That's Soldier and Louder Than Hell. I don't actually remember when that one was out. I think it was late 80s, early 90s. How about this one? This is a band that hit the scene, of course. Rex Scott, the lead singer, went on to sing for X Sinner. Here is Zion and Kick in the Gates.

That's Hard Road by Fear Not. And before that, you heard The Protest, Chains Are For Breaking. And we had some Petra and Filthy Lucre. Well, it's that time of the show. We're going to count down our top three songs brought to you by Christian Music Weekly this week. But of course, we count down our top 10 songs. And let's begin at number 10, 13 Minutes and Panic. Number 9 is Switchfoot, Wake Up Mr. Crow. Number 8 is Matt Moore and Burn It to the Ground. Number 7 is Behold a Beloved and Ready to Die. Number 6 is Manifest, Catch Me If You Can. Number 5, Altera, Black Hole. Number 4, Nate Parrish and Under the Weather. And a new entry this week for Skillet. At number 3, here they are with their latest single, Scream.

It's your number three song brought to you by Christian Music Weekly. That's Skillet and Scream. And at number two, it is from Ravens to Doves and Everything.

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Well, I do have time for one more song, but I want to say thank you so much for spending time with me. I've enjoyed your company. See you again for more He Will Rock You next week. Playing out with this one, here's Behold the Beloved and Dear Martyr.

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5: From the News Talk STL studios in St. Louis, it's the Right Mind Show with Todd Showalter. Tonight, thrift store secrets with CBS St. Louis meteorologist Leah Hill, using AI to buy a college degree with Professor Jim, and the Right Mind studio band Mitch Murphy and the Murphy Tones. 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
6: I gotta tell you, another one hit me, buddy. Another one hit me when I'm driving over here. You know how sometimes, like, just out of nowhere, these genius ideas just pop into my head, and it's like I don't even expect them. I mean, it's like out of nowhere, lightning bolt, boom, it right into my head. Okay, let me tell you what it is, but let me set it up first, okay? Now, you know this whole women's basketball thing that's going on. It's a big sham. It's a big
5: WNBA.
6: Yeah, it's a big publicity stunt. This whole big thing about, you know, men in the women's basketball league and the trans and all this stuff. It's all a stunt, okay? Nobody cares about women's basketball. So they decided to make this big stunt and pretend like they're getting into fights and putting men in there. And nobody cares. Nobody cares, but it's working, okay? So I got this idea. It hit me. I'm not kidding you. It's not one of those things that I've been thinking about for days, weeks, or whatever. It hit me as I was driving here today. Are you ready for it?
5: I'm ready.
6: Okay. What if we let giant, obese, fat people be horse jockeys? Horse jockeys are typically small little people, okay? What if we let fat people be horse jockeys, okay? Because nobody cares about horse racing, really. But this would cause such a big uproar, such a big stink, that all of a sudden, all we would hear about is horse racing, and it could be like the new WNBA. What do you think? I mean, this just hit me.
5: I feel like people love animals more than people. So they're going to be very upset when you break the spine on one of these fillies.
6: It doesn't matter. It's publicity, babe. It's like free advertising, because this whole, seriously, did you know anything whatsoever, or even care about women's basketball until this whole sham started? Have you ever heard of it or cared about it?
5: Didn't care for one second, but now that I know that they have catfights, I'm going to add some suggestions to the suggestion box.
6: Like
5: what? I think they need to add more baby oil to the floor of the court.
6: Oh, yeah.
5: So that, you know, if somebody slips, there's some blood. And then if somebody's clothes become see-through, then that's fine, too. You're the one that chose the white shorts, not me.
6: And what about maybe getting their tops wet? What do you think of that? It could be like the wet T-shirt. That's just it.
5: That's now, the W. It stands for wet.
6: It wet. That's exactly right. Now, that idea just hit you, just like my idea hit me. We are marketing geniuses, are we not? This is my idea.
5: I don't know if the women will approve of it, so we're going to have to get some men in the CEO role. I've never even looked it up.
6: Who?
5: Is there a man in charge of the WNBA?
6: Why not?
5: We got to go past the Sophies and the Caitlins and the Dijonets and go straight to the man up top and say, you're going to sell so many tickets. Pay-per-view for every single game.
6: Oh, of course they would. And we got to throw in some like racial comments, too, like, you know, white supremacy or something like that, whenever she got the penalty. So what we'll do... is when the fat guy knocks the little midget like off the horse. Okay, we'll just say this is midget supremacy or something like that, or maybe not. I don't know. But what I am saying, do you see where I'm going with this? I think something so absurd and stupid like this could really make horse racing as big as the WNBA.
5: I have a problem with the horse racing, with how far away everything is.
6: What do you mean?
5: When we go to the track together,
6: yeah?
5: I feel like I'm watching little tiny little ants run a mile, and then
6: yeah.
5: For 1 second, they're right in front of me.
6: Right.
5: There's got to be a better way to see the fat jiggle in slow motion the whole time. Really get in there, see the pain on the horse's face,
6: but,
5: see
6: yeah.
5: the bones break in their lumbar. I don't know if there's
6: this.
5: VR goggles that we wear, and they've got that GoPros on every horse. Kind of like when you watch NASCAR from home.
6: Uh-huh.
5: They can go inside any helmet, any car, and show you up close the devastation of the big crash when they hit the wall.
6: And that's my point. It's all about, you know, it's like the get in the line. Likes, getting the views, you know, but like sumo wrestlers, whatever.
5: Yeah.
6: Moving ahead, but this hit me on the way over. I wanted to share it to you, with you rather, before we jumped into the meat of the real show, which is you made it back alive from your family trip to the Lake of the Ozarks. I just want to golf clap. You made it back. You're unscathed too. You look fine. I mean, did any like disasters happen?
5: The thing that I like to do is docking on the dock. You ever done docking?
6: Docking? What
5: Maybe
6: is that?
5: Maybe you and another man just docking together.
6: Me and another man?
5: Yeah, it's where you take out your phone.
6: What kind of show is this?
5: And you watch documentaries on the dock.
6: Oh, documentaries.
5: Yeah, that's what I did. Me and my lady.
6: Oh, I was worried
5: about
6: you.
5: She was actually watching this documentary called the 2026 Cardinals Rebuilding Season. She was She was watching baseball on the dock. But
6: wow, it sounds boring.
5: I was watching documentaries. Learning about some record store in New Jersey that's probably going to die one day, and then watching a concert film of Prince, who definitely did die one day.
6: He did die, actually. This is like the most boring trip you've ever been on, I think. You missed a lot of good news while you were gone, fortunately for you. I was laughing so hard.
5: What?
6: About this whole, you know, Donald Trump, I love the guy. I mean, you know, one of the reasons I love him so much is because he makes me guffaw, laugh.
5: Belly laugh.
6: He decides that, did you hear about the plane? He worried that the plane that he was going to get on was going to be shot down. So he sneaks out of that plane, gets on another plane, but he leaves everybody else on the plane. I think this is what you should have done in the Ozarks. You should have put them all on a bus that you knew was going to explode. Get off the bus and let that bus explode. Can you imagine if you're the people left on the plane that Donald Trump left and just thinking, hey, wait. He's just leaving the plane that he thinks is going to blow up. Shouldn't I leave? Would you stay on the plane if somebody left thinking it was going to be shot down by Iranians?
5: I would always be standing behind the president at any time I'm around. That's what the CIA normally does.
6: Like what?
5: The Secret Service, what they do is they just stand behind Trump. They think everyone sees them standing behind, like, I'm blocking bullets in case he gets shot in the back. He's probably going to get shot in the front.
6: I would think so.
5: So, yeah, the Secret Service should be standing in front of him, blocking the camera people and
6: yeah,
5: the reporters.
6: Right, yeah.
5: So, yeah, I would use him as a human shield
6: but
5: if I had
6: to. But he got into, like, a concession truck.
5: Like a drink cart.
6: Yeah, it was like something that has the pretzels on Southwest. I mean, he's packed into that thing, and they put him on another one, and he's like, hey, where are you going? Well, you know, they're going to shoot this plane down. I'm leaving, but I want you to stay as a decoy. I don't think I'd stay as a decoy. I'd say, hell no. I mean, this job may be fun and glamorous, not, but I'm getting the heck out of here. Can you imagine that? And if you told me, I mean, you, my bestest buddy in the world, okay, if you told me, hey, Todd, I'm going on another plane, but I want you to stay on the one that's going down as a decoy, I would say, I don't think you're my bestest friend anymore. I mean, that just doesn't sound very caring for the people that are going to go turn into dust and burn up in a mountain.
5: They shoved them inside of a drink cart so they could transfer them between the two planes.
6: Right.
5: And you have to imagine with the power that the Secret Service has, that they have all the secret drinks in there.
6: Hmm.
5: They've got the Surge. They've got the Orbits. They got the Zima.
6: Zima.
5: Any drink you could think of that's been canceled. Pepsi Clear is probably in there.
6: Do they have Tab? Remember Tab?
5: They probably got the Tab in there.
6: Wow.
5: Trump's just in there just chug-a-lugging. We know he doesn't drink alcohol.
6: Yeah,
5: so
6: right.
5: There's no weird drinks in there like Four Loko.
6: What?
5: Four Loko was the alcohol energy drink where kids were doing,
7: you know, Edward Four Loco hands. They would get high on the drinks, and then they'd they die of heart attacks.
6: Fetal alcohol syndrome.
7: Yeah,
6: they look like a flounder. Mm. I just think this is crazy that he just leaves and does. I mean, but that's funny though. I mean, I wouldn't have done it. But you missed a lot of really, you know, kind of crazy news while you were gone. But you know what? I did too, because I tell you, I was on my hiatus about, you know, when I was gone, like to the Michigan thing, and then I was just in Kansas City, by the way. Did I tell you this? Okay, but I was on
7: you
6: my
7: You mentioned
6: news.
7: It.
6: Okay, I was at a wedding here. And by the way,
7: you said the prices in Kansas were 10 times cheaper and you could have thrown a rock and stayed at a hotel for $1.
6: Yeah,
7: but
6: right.
7: You wanted to be in Missouri proper and it was, you know, $1,000 a night.
6: Yeah, it was something like that. But do you ever have any, like, desire to go to Kansas City? I mean, if you do, don't. Okay, Kansas City's dumb. It's
7: all
6: boring.
7: They're known for is Hallmark
6: it's
7: cards.
6: Boring.
7: Which
6: it
7: I don't
6: is,
7: even buy.
6: It is a boring, boring city. I mean, there's really nothing there. I mean, I'm thinking, well, it's got to be better than St. Louis. I mean, I'd go running in the morning, okay? And as I'm running around, you know, just trying to, you know, get my bearings in this boring city, I'm like, will somebody please just shoot at me? I mean, I thought all cities, you're going to be shot at. No bullets, boring city. And yes, we stayed at a big fancy place, okay, that we didn't have to stay in because the Holiday Inn Express. I told you my idea, didn't I? This was for a wedding. My nephew got married. Now, I have this idea. They spent all this money at this fancy hotel with a big fancy, like, I don't know, dinner, blah, blah, blah. If they had just gone to the Holiday Inn Express, they could have had the reception from 6 until 9 a.m. is free breakfast. Okay, that all would have been free. They could have had the whole wedding, the whole spread, the whole family for about $72. I should be a wedding planner.
7: I've never gone to a continental breakfast and been mad when a wedding breaks out.
6: No.
7: It's something entertaining to look at besides these Fruit Loops, which suck because the milk has actually bled through the cardboard carton.
6: You said that before. Mm-hmm. And what do? I say, because I don't eat breakfast. I don't because I'm, you know, I cherish my body, although I'm just not hungry. I drink coffee. But you know what I do? I take everything. I told you that, don't I? And I've showed you pictures. I may not eat it, but I take everything. The toaster, the juice maker, the silverware. Anything on that buffet, or is it buffet or a buffet?
7: You ask me this every week. I'm going to let you figure it out.
6: I think I have dementia.
7: If no one's correcting you, that means you're with good friends.
6: Okay. But in the meantime, I am Todd Showalter, along with my bestest buddy in the whole world, Joey V. This is The Right Mind Show. We'll be right back.
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8: 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Todd Showalter.
6: Hey, we're back. I'm Todd Showalter along with my bestest buddy, Joe A.B. And sitting next to me now is one of my other good buddies, Leah Hill, who has just gotten married. I want to jump into that right away. Now, do you feel any different that you've now that you're a married woman?
12: I feel like I have more time on my hands.
6: Why
12: in some
6: that?
12: Ways because we're not planning a wedding.
6: Oh, yeah.
12: So that helps.
6: Yeah.
12: Although we had an absolute blast planning the entire experience, which I feel like so many people don't say that.
6: Yeah.
12: So I feel like I need to whisper it because
6: Why?
12: Well, because wedding planning, everyone says it's so stressful.
6: It is. Yeah.
12: And
6: we
12: didn't find it that stressful.
6: You enjoyed it.
12: Yeah, no, we had a great time. It was so much fun. The day of, the weather was perfect.
6: Yeah.
12: I had been just hoping for a cold front 2 days before the wedding
6: and we got
12: it.
6: Yeah.
12: And then the day of the wedding, the humidity was a lot lower. The temperatures were great. And everything just went off without a hitch. And
6: perfect.
12: We were just smiling the whole day and really soaking everything in. I felt like the day didn't fly by.
6: Yeah.
12: So again, these are all things that most people don't say about weddings.
6: Yeah, sure.
12: And so I feel like I need to whisper because...
6: Because
12: you know,
6: most things, because I just got back from my nephew's wedding in Kansas City, and you know, I mean, there was an earthquake, the building collapsed. I mean, she ran away
12: from the
6: everything went terrible. Like everybody got food poisoning. No, it wasn't like that. But I know what you mean. I mean, because was your mom involved in this? Because it's usually like the parents really get involved a lot.
12: No, my mom took an absolute step back.
6: That's a miracle.
12: I brought her into the fold more, and
6: I'm like,
12: Mom, you can give me your opinions. You can tell me what you want, but she just. You know, she took a step back and she was like, I trust you guys. You know what you want.
6: Yeah.
12: Just let me know what to do, where to be.
6: Yeah. Okay. Okay. But nothing's changed is what you're saying. So basically, married life is no different than single life so far.
12: I would say the thing that's different is just, it's almost like a feeling, you know, where you wake up every single day and you're like, this is it.
6: This is it.
12: I'm done.
6: You know? Yeah,
12: this is my person. And just to have it set in stone
6: and with
12: rings.
6: Yeah.
12: We are together forever.
6: There you go. There's nothing you can do about it. Just be sitting on the porch when you're 90 years old, you know, and holding hands. It'll be like one of the Hallmark specials that I have to watch every night with my wife.
7: Or if you're Taylor Swift, you can just watch it on Disney Plus.
6: You could do that.
7: She got married on July 3rd. I think Leah was in June. So I was worried.
6: I think it was a conflict. That's why the two dates were met. You did a different date, didn't you?
12: Well, we didn't want to get married on the same day as Taylor Swift.
6: Oh, of course not.
12: Funny enough, when Taylor Swift announced her engagement last year, that was the exact same day that I was going to announce ours.
6: Really?
12: Because we kept it quiet for the first month.
6: Yeah.
12: And then I was about to literally press send on the post to just put it out into the world because we just wanted a quiet month.
6: Right.
12: And then Taylor Swift posted and I'm like, well, I can't compete with
6: that. Oh, wow. She like beat you to the punches.
12: She did. I'm like, how rude.
6: Yeah, but yours is probably more fun and I'm sure that they had a lot more stress. Yeah. Well, now, here's what I want to get right to the chase, though. Now, you're the thrifting queen, as we call you here on the show. Okay. So, and you've got your own program now about thrifting and stuff. Was your wedding dress, was it from a thrift store?
12: It was not from a thrift store.
6: Okay. All right.
12: But I did get it on a really good discount. So the rehearsal dinner dress was from a thrift store. I got that for $6.
6: Nice.
12: $6.
6: Really?
12: It was worth about $300.
6: Get out of here.
12: So I did thrift some aspects of the wedding.
6: Really? $6?
12: I was shocked. I saw it on the hanger and I'm like, there's no way this will fit.
6: Yeah.
12: And it was a glove.
6: Yeah. Wow. That is okay. We'll keep going. So, I mean, so the wedding dress was not from a thrift store. Mm-hmm. Was that anything else related to the wedding from a thrift store?
12: The mirror that we used for like our seating charts, that was from the thrift store.
6: Wow.
12: All our table numbers, we bought those used from other people. Like the ring boxes that we had, we either bought off Facebook Marketplace. There were several elements that I borrowed from friends.
6: Yeah.
12: So we tried to bring in some of those thrifty elements, but the dress was off the rack.
6: Okay.
12: So it was on major discount.
6: Wow.
12: It wasn't brand new, but it was an off the rack dress. I'm from the bridal salon.
6: Wow. Well, okay. Okay. Well, that's fair enough. I mean, you can like let it slack every once in a while. Well, this show
12: occasionally.
6: That you, that's okay. Well, this show you've got. Tell me about that now. Now, how you've been doing it? What, a few months now, or?
12: Yeah, it's called Reloved with Leah, and it's focused on all things thrifting and just the different experiences that I have at thrift stores. So I go to these stores all over the area, and it doesn't matter where they are. I've gone to stores in Illinois, and I've gone to many stores in Missouri. And it's focusing on the shopping and the clothing aspect and what you can find at these stores. That's a part of it. But it's also more so focusing on the charities that these thrift stores often support. Because a lot of these stores around the area, they're nonprofits. And all the proceeds, they donate to the community. And everybody who works there, they are volunteers. And they're helping out children. They're helping out families. And a big part of the show is just focusing on their different missions and how we can make conscious decisions when it comes to buying clothes or things. And instead of just buying it from a big box store, we can maybe go on a hunt for it. Mm-hmm. And then we're buying the things we need, but then we're also supporting people in the community.
6: Okay.
12: And that's a big premise of the show.
6: Yeah, because the one that we, what's the one that we crash all the time, Joey? St. Vincent's? That's like what?
7: The new Savers in Baldwin blows away the St. Vincent's in Baldwin.
6: Yeah,
7: but we went on opening weekend, and it was incredible the finds that they had. I mean, their DVD selection was huge. Their 80s cassette selection was so great. I think that's to get you hooked
6: to
7: come every weekend after.
6: Yeah.
12: Well, that's what you have to do. You have to go like all the time in order to find the good deals.
6: Yeah, well, you've got, because you told me the one time, you said there, and the last time that you were on, you said there's a place at, what was it, like Olive and 141. You didn't want to go, but you were really secretive about it, but then you kind of gave it away. But
12: I
6: went there and did, and we were there. I mean, I got like, and our wives, everybody, because I buy all my, I mean, I go in with my wife, and you did too, at, I guess it was around Christmas time. We say, look, you can have anything that you want in this thrift store that's under $3, because we treat them right. And so, but you told me about that place, and I must have walked out of there with a whole wardrobe. Can we say which one that one is?
12: We can say it now because I've been just showcasing all of these stores.
6: Yeah,
12: so I'm no longer gatekeeping the good spots. I'm releasing them all into the world.
6: Yeah, right. That was a Goodwill. Okay.
12: Yeah, it was
6: all right.
12: A Goodwill on Olive and then right by 141.
6: Okay. Now, what is, because it's probably like some of these restaurants and stuff. There's probably like hidden ones like the locals know about that, but you know, the general public doesn't. And is there a thrift store out there that doesn't, it may be like flying under the radar that has the best stuff?
12: Ooh, that's a good question. Because I feel like to some degree, they all kind of fly under the radar a little bit.
6: You think so?
12: Some of them just don't really pop up in Google when you're looking up thrift stores. Mm-hmm. One of them, for example, in Illinois that I dropped by, it's called The Shelter Shop.
6: Okay.
12: And that was when I was Googling and I didn't see it. And then I went there and I walked away with like $6 dresses. And they just had so many accessories and home goods and toys and gifts for kids. And it was just all priced so low. That was a place that I feel like it's a bit of a hidden gem.
6: Okay.
12: USA Resale, it's more of a consignment shop, I would say. But it still has that thrifty aspect. Like people take their items there and they actually get money when they bring things to the store, and it's all works on consignment. That place, I drove by it so many times. I was like, oh, I don't know what that is. And I just kept driving by it. And then one day I decided to stop in, and that turned out to be a hidden gem.
6: Yeah.
12: The Goodwill that we talked about on Olive.
6: Yeah.
12: That's been my secret little spot for years.
6: Right, right. Well, I've got this theory, okay, because for a long time there have been like, you know, antique shops and people like, I'm going to go antiquing and all that stuff. And it was like, you know, kind of a cool thing to do for a while. But yeah, I think thrift stores are basically, it's just like an antique. It's all the branding, okay? So I think if you could take some of these thrift stores and just call them an antique shop, you could double the price, and or if not even more. So I mean, it's kind of like a garage sale and an estate sale. If you want to make more cash, you call it an estate sale. I mean, so have you seen that too? I mean, have you seen, there's some like thrift stores that could actually, they've had good stuff that could actually go for higher prices in a, you know, another store.
12: Definitely. There are definitely degrees of thrift stores. Like there are some thrift stores you go to when everything is less than $5.
6: Yeah. Yeah.
12: And then there's other thrift stores you go to that I would put more into the boutique category.
6: Right.
12: And I would say it's NCJW, the resale shop. That's one of them. It's a little bit more of a boutique. You might pay a little bit more, but it's still better than buying new. You're still paying less than if you were to buy it new.
6: Yeah.
12: So there are different degrees of thrift stores. It just kind of depends on what you're hoping to find. Like if you want to find a $3 dress or maybe a $2 shirt, you can go to the Treasure Shop in Arnold. But if you want something that maybe is a little bit more curated, you could go to the resale shop.
6: Gotcha, gotcha. One of the things, whenever I go to the thrift store, my wife says, okay, we can't go there unless you throw some of your stuff away. Now, one of the things she does, I mean, she's big on throwing my stuff away, not so much her stuff. I mean, she'll do stuff. She'll go through all my stuff and say, go, you got to get rid of this, this, and this before you can buy anything. I feel like a little kid in a toy store, you know what I mean? And so when you and, Ollie, is that his name?
12: Ollie,
6: oh,
12: yes.
6: Your husband. Okay. So now, are you that way? I mean, you go, it's okay, it's Saturday morning, we're going to go to the thrift store. Ollie, I'm going to go through your closet and get rid of 90% of your stuff. I mean, do you do that yet?
12: We've talked about it. He keeps saying that he's going to get rid of some of his t-shirts. And I'm like, you only have 10. Okay, you don't have that many.
6: You're married now, though. You see, once you're married, you don't have to ask. I mean, at least from what I understand, because my wife will go through all of my stuff and I'll say, hey, what? That's my, you like to run. I mean, that's my 5K running shirt from like 1962 or something. Like, I wasn't even born yet. And she'll say, hey, well, we're getting rid of it. I mean, so you can actually go through Ollie's stuff now and just get rid of it. And there's nothing he can do because you're his wife.
12: I mean, I would get away with it if I was to do that. Thing is, he doesn't have very much.
6: Oh, he doesn't
12: have
6: much.
12: So I'm like,
6: much.
12: I'm trying to buy him clothes now. When I go out thrifting, I'm like, okay, now's my opportunity to maybe see, you know, different items that you could wear.
6: Does he like that? Does he like the thrift store stuff?
12: He does like it. I think he's getting a little overwhelmed with the stuff that I find because the closet, I'm not going to lie, is bursting.
6: Oh, it
12: I'm afraid the shelf is going to collapse.
6: Did you ever, because I think, I don't know if you remember what we talked about last time you were on the show, but does he realize, though, that all the clothes you buy him are from dead people? I mean, because they're...
12: I don't think he's ever thought about it.
6: Yeah, I even asked at St. Vincent's. I did. I said, "Hey, you got to." I mean, I love these pants that are $4, but did a dead guy just drop them off? And they said, "No, he's dead. His wife dropped them off." So a lot of the clothes in the thrift store. I just like to put that out there, just because you know we want people that it's kind of like recycling. These people that you know want to give back to the nature once they're gone. I mean, a lot of times, I mean, the clothes like. My clothes, I think even down to my shoes, I think they're dead people's shoes. But as long as they realize that, I mean, then they're okay.
12: You know, if you think about it, it'd probably make you uncomfortable.
6: Yeah, okay.
12: I try not to think about that when I'm shopping, I will say.
6: Yeah, well,
7: our thrift store will say, like, very low chance of haunted material.
6: Yeah, yeah.
7: No Ouija boards at all in our store, for
6: right.
7: sure.
6: Right. Well, and seriously, there's stuff like that, too. And, I mean, we find some of the craziest stuff. We found, like, the monkey head, what was it, like a coffee mug type thing. Ooh. Just and you can give these things away as gifts. But, I mean, what is the craziest thing that you found at a thrift store that you think, wow, this is going to look great in my home, but nobody else would want.
12: Ooh, okay. I was at this shop. It was kind of a thrift store. So they take in furniture and then they repaint it and they fix it up and they sell it and they use the money to donate to all these different nonprofits or families in need in the community. And they paint everything wild colors.
6: Okay.
12: And they had this pink desk and it was the brightest pink that you've probably ever seen.
6: Right.
12: I mean, it was Barbie pink. And I fell in love with it. I'm like, oh, this is great. I'm like, this would look so good in Ollie and I's house one day. I took a picture of it. I showed it to Ollie. And he's like, Leah, we are never, ever, ever, ever getting that. He's like, that looks crazy. But I loved it.
6: Did you get it?
12: So
6: you
12: no.
6: Didn't get it. You didn't get it?
12: No. Well, this maybe I'll sneak that in one day.
6: But this was before you were married, right?
12: That was 2 weeks ago. Married by this point.
6: Okay. Well, I'll go back and buy it for you. It'll be a late gift from us. How do you say?
12: Yeah, big, bright pink desk.
6: Right, right. Well, okay. How can you see the show? I mean, is it on KMOFV or is it on social media? What's the best way of seeing it?
12: I would say our website. So it's firstalert4.com/reloved. That's
6: reloved.
12: How you can see
6: okay.
12: it.
6: All
12: we right. have 5 episodes out right now. And the episodes that we dropped, they are all focused on some Missouri
6: okay.
12: thrift stores. And then I have a whole collection of episodes that are kind of in the bag that will come out in the next month or a couple months. And a lot of those are from the Illinois side.
6: Okay.
12: So I'm trying to hit both sides of the river. And it's really, really helpful for people to let me know what stores they want me to go to.
6: Yeah.
12: Because I can't always find them. Some of them, right. as I mentioned earlier, they just don't always pop up when you Google it.
6: Okay.
12: Or... you may not know it's a good spot until someone comes to you and says, hey, this is a hidden gem. Like, you need to check this out. So I'm trying to hit up as many stores that, you know, other people have been to and that they have great things to say about. And I should have an episode coming out next week, actually.
6: Okay. Okay. We'll check that. Is this something you want to kind of transition into? Because, you know, we know that, like, you know, David Letterman, I mean, he was a weather guy in Indianapolis, and then he started his whole show. I mean, is this like, do you have higher aspirations to take this to a national level? And, you know, I mean, you're already way better than Al Roker, of course, but I'm saying, but do you want to, like, are you looking for that stratosphere in a whole nother section of the television world?
12: You know, I would say at this point, no, because no. I really, really like where I'm at.
6: Yeah.
12: You know, I really, really love the place that I'm in. And weather is still very much my first love. This is just a fun hobby that I get to share with everybody.
6: Okay.
12: So I don't have any big aspirations for it. It's just kind of, I enjoy doing it and I'll just see where it goes.
6: Sure.
12: But weather is still... But still, you like my that. Priority.
6: Well, you know, my son, he's at your sister's station down in Cape, KFES. He's an anchor reporter down there. So, you know, who knows? Maybe like, and he's crazier than I am. Maybe he'll be bugging you every day sometime. Or
12: you
6: someday.
12: Never know.
6: You never know.
12: He could
6: know.
12: Be here someday.
6: You he never could be. Know. You don't know. You don't know. So things are going well, and you like the weather stuff. Anything else you want to throw out there before we let you go? That and you're also married, and so you've done all this stuff. Anything that we're missing here?
12: Oh goodness. I mean, I think that pretty much hit the nail on the head. I just, you know, I love weather. That's a big thing. I love this community because this is where I grew up.
6: Sure.
12: And so everything I do here, I hope everyone just knows that I do it with love and just so much joy. And I'm so happy to be here. And even just going out to these thrift stores and covering their missions, the nonprofits they support, like that really comes from the heart doing that.
6: Gotcha.
12: And I really care about all the people that they're helping. And then running, I mean, that's fun also. But I try to do it for, you know, to help promote any charities.
6: So you are doing a lot of charity runs and things like that.
12: I do like to do those. Yeah. And I like to try to raise money for it. So I'm really appreciative to everybody who donates to the fundraisers when I post them. And I don't know. I really just hope people know like how much I really, really love it here and how much I love this community. It's so special.
6: Great to see you.
12: Good
6: and
12: to see you.
6: I appreciate it. And if anybody wants to check out, go to the KMOV website and, you know, check out your show.
12: Yeah, just search Reloved with Leah.
6: Reloved with Leah, and I'm going to go do it. Anything else you got to throw in here, Joey?
7: This isn't strictly a legal tip, but if you find a Halloween costume at a thrift store in November, and it's an old man costume, buy that, and then go to Savers on Tuesday when they have the senior discounts, and just wear the beard, and they will give you the senior discount.
6: Oh, my gosh, darn, what an idea that is.
7: Yeah, we're too youthful, Todd and I. We look so young, they never give us the senior discount.
6: Never, ever.
12: Well, I might have to try that out on November 1st.
6: Well, and my wife will give stuff away that I didn't want her to give away, and I'll have to go back in and buy it. So I'll buy
12: I've done that.
6: I know, she did. I had this big bowl. It was like this platter type thing, and she's I hated that thing. I go, but I that was my grandmother. And that's the only way I can remember her now. I don't know if it was hers, but I did want the bowl.
12: There's a story with it.
6: Yeah.
12: You can just make up the story.
6: I did. It was like I'm emotionally attached to that. And I had to go back in, and I think I paid more for that than it was even worth. But
12: wow.
7: She's always trying to get that coupon that a Savers will give you when you donate. She's like, look in the back of the trunk. Oh, there's Todd's shoes. Here you go. And then she gets that 20% off coupon, goes and buys, you know, some stools for the bar.
12: Yeah, all I'm hearing is good tips now as a newly married wife. I can just... find all these shoes in the car, and I'm like, okay, but I got the discount.
6: Yeah, can't beat that.
12: After they're donated.
6: Can't beat that. Well, hey. Well, thanks so much for joining
12: Thank
6: us.
12: You.
6: I'll check out the show, and you know, we look forward to next time.
12: All right. Thanks so much for having me.
6: All right. In the meantime, I'm Todd Showalter. This is The Right Mind Show. We'll be right back.
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0: Welcome back to The Right Mind Show with Todd Showalter on News Talk STL. And now a man who is working hard on developing a hologram of himself that can be sent to family functions he doesn't want to attend, Todd Showalter.
1: Here we're back. I'm Todd Showalter along with my bestest buddy, Joey V. And one of my other bestest buddies, it goes back almost to the, gosh, I was almost like childbirth. I've known this guy my entire life. He's the guy that's taught me everything. Professor Jim is on the line. Did you ever how you doing, buddy? What's new? I mean, right before we came on, you had to rub it in that, you know, you're out there in beautiful California, the Santa Barbara coast, looking out at the ocean and the homeless people laying in your front yard. What, I mean, is it as picturesque as it was the last time you described it to us?
2: Yeah, I hate to brag on this one, but it's...
3: We've got our Professor Jim Tracker live if you'd like to download the app.
1: Yeah, where is he? He's drinking Chardonnay in Monterey.
3: We stuck one of those tile trackers in his wine, wine. We know he's a red wine guy over there.
1: No, he's a Chardonnay guy.
3: Oh, he's a Chardonnay.
1: Yeah, okay. Chardonnay. He's a Chardonnay in Monterey.
3: He swallowed it, now it's in his tummy. We know where he's going.
1: Something like that. Don't poop it out. Okay, here we go. We got a lot to talk about because, you know... Since the last time we spoke, I mean, you've become a widely published author. I mean, you have articles, published in all these magazines and trades and scientific things. You've taken this whole Professor Jim, a moniker to a whole new level now that you're published. I mean, how many articles have you had published at this point?
2: Oh, I lost count. Now, if I had to count how many people have actually read them, that would be a knowable figure.
1: Well, I do because you always have me proof them, and I do.
2: Well,
1: I say
2: there's two of them.
1: Yeah, well, we'll jump right into it because you're really delving into the whole world of AI and, you know, regulations and things like that and how it compares with Enron and some of get into it. What would be your niche, if you want to call it, when it comes to AI and what you write about?
2: So I am an AI technology researcher, and I sit at a junction because there's schools of thought are like, oh, this is the greatest thing ever. It's a new technology that's fantastic. And there's others that it's Darth Vader and pure evil and stay away from it. So I don't judge a technology, good or bad. It's a technology. Mm-hmm. It's been around for a long time. And how we harness that technology means everything.
1: Okay, when you say harness it, I mean, is that a code word for regulate?
2: There will have to be regulation involved.
1: Well,
2: because it is very, it's a disruptive technology that preys on human emotion. And I remember when the social media there were calls to regulate social media 10 years ago. And personally, I'm like, oh, who in the hell, you know, that doesn't matter. Who ain't going to hurt anything? They can post or they cannot post. Mm-hmm. But we know now that it's been incredibly destructive, especially for our young people.
1: Mm-hmm. Yeah, yeah.
2: And there are regulations. I think Australia says that you're not allowed to use it if you're under 16 years of age.
1: Social media, that is.
2: Social media, right?
1: Right, right. Well, one of the things, and I know what you're saying, I mean, you've got certain, I mean, so, and you look at social media when it first came out, it's like, oh, that's nice, you know, we'll put our family on here we are, you know, pretending to be on vacation, even though we're not, you know, everybody's trying to impress each other and kind of do their fun stuff. And I'll be honest with you, I think at this point, social media has just become like an online toilet. I mean, you've got people on there that are just, you know, trashing each other. You've got bullies on there. I mean, it's almost like a psychological experiment gone bad, just letting these people, you know, vent and become people that are, I mean, it's transformed into something, in my opinion, I mean, it still has some good to it, but a lot of the bad outweighs the good. And you're saying, correct me if I'm wrong, is AI right now is in the infancy stage as social media was, and you see that happening and progressing into something like social media is now? Does that make any sense?
2: And it makes perfect sense. And artificial intelligence, these chatbots, they have the possibility to be far more invasive and destructive. You are not going to be able to opt out. And if I had to describe one thing or explain one thing to your listeners, who are very bright, by the way.
1: Oh, of course they are. Yeah. The smartest of the smart.
2: Yeah, they are. This is not new technology.
1: So what do you mean by that?
2: So a guy working at Bell Labs in the late 40s, he had to figure out how to push messages through a copper wire as efficiently as possible. So theory of communications. His name was Shannon. His first name was Claude. You know, so that's where Anthropic Claude comes from.
1: Oh, okay.
2: So his paper that he wrote actually is the foundation for large language models.
1: Mm-hmm.
2: And he was very explicit when he wrote the paper that, hey, I do messages. It doesn't matter if the message is a recipe for a nuclear bomb or if it just says XXXXXXX. It doesn't matter. I'm only worried about transmission of the signal. Meaning is outside of the bounds of this technology. And the divide that we have now is the large language model producers are hinting, they don't say it explicitly, but they have in some way encoded meaning that when you type a message into a chat box, it understands what you want and it provides back information. And that just isn't how they work. It's a predictive software that is just giving you the next word, and it can mimic meaning, but it doesn't actually have it. And I'm sure that you can both give me many examples of your use of a chatbot of complete garbage.
1: So you're saying, you're saying basically, if I type something in to, like, say, ChatGPT or Claude or something like that, and after a while it gets to know you and it gets to know based on, you know, the information going back and forth, you're saying that over time, like, the responses that you will get will be tailored to what I want to hear as opposed to what the possible or the potential truth actually is?
2: Truth has nothing to do with it. Meaning has nothing to do with it. It's only predicting the next word that it thinks is going to satisfy you. So if you are a woke social science professor and you have a certain mindset, then your responses are going to be different than, say, an accounting professor. Mm-hmm. who is very technical. And that's part of the software. And another thing that they do, which social media does, is it tries to attract. It doesn't just leave it a response. It tries to engage you and mimic human emotion. And, you know, it'll try to shame you.
1: Shame you?
2: It'll try to prompt you for another response. Yeah, if you type in something that

0: But what is the purpose? Is it entertainment? Is that why people use them?
1: Yeah.
0: Or do they want to get answers?
1: Well, right. And I want to go back to something you just mentioned. You said there are guardrails put on, within the chat. Who actually puts these guardrails in there?
0: Those are the companies. And there's only two big commercial companies who do this.
1: Well, who are the commercial companies?
0: And Anthropic.
1: Okay.
0: OpenAI has ChatGPT. Anthropic has Claude.
1: Okay.
0: Now, they're not the only frontier models. A lot of people do the models, but as far as commercial applications, those are the two.
1: Mm-hmm.
0: That's where people are using it. And you have Gemini for Microsoft.
1: Mm-hmm.
0: But they use the OpenAI technology. They're the ones who are writing the rules.
1: Mm-hmm.
0: So if you type in what is a woman, which if you type it in versus somebody else typing it in, depending on what they have entered into the system previously, they're going to get a little bit different answer. And it will try to, if you say something it doesn't like, it's going to try to bring you along. It's going to try to explain things to you. It's going to try to evoke emotion. And it's going to try to manipulate you.
1: Hmm.
0: That's just how they're built.
1: Thank you. I appreciate it.
0: All right. Thank you, man.
1: All right, guys. All right, guys. No, right, guys, it's just one. Okay. Well, we'll talk to you again soon, buddy. Thanks.
2: Bye, everyone.
1: Bye, everyone. Hey, we're talking in theys again. Are we back to those pronouns? I don't know. Take care, buddy. There he goes.
2: As someone who uses Photoshop, I really didn't think Adobe Illustrator would be so controversial.
1: Everyone's, Adobe Illustrator?
2: Yeah, they're all, AI is going to take over the world, and most people don't even know how to use the pen tool.
1: Oh, you're saying AI is Adobe Illustrator.
2: Because you're not dealing with JPEGs, all right? It's like a mathematical equation where your artwork can be blown up. It's a vector.
1: Yeah, right. It's a vector.
2: If you wanted to put something on a billboard, you got to blow it up and it look as good because it's an Adobe Illustrator.
1: That's the new thing, by the way. That's when people try to get me or try to criticize, I guess is what they're saying. AI slop. And I'm like, okay, if that's what you think it is. Because I tell you what, I purposely, you know what I'm going to start doing on all my cartoons? I'm going to start putting six fingers on each hand. That way, and when they say it's AI slop, I'll just say, maybe,
2: maybe.
1: Yeah. Speaking of that, I think we've left something out that I really think is important, and you had a public service that you wanted to talk
2: about. Gloves.
1: Yeah, gloves.
2: Six-fingered gloves.
1: And peeing on electric fences and things like that. We were running out of time, but we're trying to bring some public service to the show just to show we're more community-based and oriented. And one of the things that we wanted to bring today's show is that how urine and electricity do not go together. Is that today's topic?
2: That's basically today's topic. ICE, the people who get the Mexicans out, I guess, they have decided to spend $20 million on electric shock gloves that their agents can wear. Mm-hmm. And so that we've come up with a few strategies.
1: Yeah.
2: If you are a Mexican that's about to be threatened with these electric shock gloves, just release a swarm of bees, and then the agents will be slapping themselves, and they'll be electrocuting themselves.
1: Okay, can you please preface this just a little bit? Now, the ICE, meaning like the people that
2: Immigration
1: are...
2: Immigration and Customs Enforcement.
1: Now, they're going to have gloves now. To me, this is fascinating. It's funny and sad at the same time, kind of like me. So they have gloves that are going to shoot electricity is what you're saying.
2: I think it's more of a contact situation where when they touch you, then you will be electrocuted. It has to touch your skin.
1: Right.
2: It can't be just on through the clothes. That'd be cool if you were an X-Man, though. If you could shoot electric like Storm, I bet Leah Hill would be a good Storm.
1: Yeah.
2: But Storm is black. Forget all that.
1: Yeah, remember those joy buzzers, those things you would have in your hand?
2: Yeah, I know exactly what you're talking about.
1: And you would shake hands with somebody, and it was like, that was like a big, so is this the same kind of thing, just on a bigger level?
2: Of course, because it's probably $10,000 for a pair of these gloves, so way bigger level.
1: Okay.
2: But, the people that make it, they're from Kentucky, so you are supporting American-made products.
1: So when they capture somebody, you got to go back to Mexico, but first I'm going to shock you with my gloves, is what you're saying.
2: Maybe they could make a game out of it where it's like Russian roulette,
1: where they
2: say, if you can use the urinal with these gloves, and they'll go off at some point with like a minute, 10 seconds, we don't know. But if you can use the urinal without shocking your little pee-pee off, we'll let you back into the country.
1: Wasn't this like a Ren and Stimpy thing or something? Wasn't this like from a cartoon show or something?
2: Wait. What?
1: Was it Ren and Stimpy?
2: I think I've got it right here. Let's see.
1: You do?
2: Is this it?

0: Electric Fence.
1: Don't whiz.
2: That was a board game. I remember now.
1: Okay, I see where you're
2: going. That's probably where I came up with that. You know, I just watched the new Jackass movie, and they had a bit where they had an electric...
1: Why has that never won an Academy Award?
2: Well, because the Academy, they're all snooty over there.
1: Okay.
2: They don't appreciate comedy over there.
1: Go ahead.
2: But the newest Jackass, they had one of these rings that you put around your junk to make sure
1: your
2: it stays
1: junk?
2: Girthy.
1: Yeah.
2: Yeah, they had an electrified ring you put around your junk, and they had this guy, Poopies, I guess real
1: Poopies.
2: Name, walk on a balance beam, and then someone else shocked him in
1: Weezer?
2: The junk, and then...
1: The junk.
2: And then he would fall off the balance beam and just rack himself.
1: Right, right.
2: So it seems like Jackass is always on the cutting edge of electrifying things. They got to get a pair of these gloves, do like a prostate exam with it or something.
1: Do these people consider themselves actors or just like circus clowns?
2: You know what? I bet you they have SAG cards.
1: Do they? If they have SAG cards, that's Screen Actors Guild. I bet you do. And so these people that are putting shock rings on their peepees are considering themselves master thespians of the cinema. Is that true?
2: 100%. And they're doing a public service like we are. In the latest Jackass movie, they were worried about people having prostate cancer. So they did this whole bit where they gave each other this X-Lax type of liquid because they had to clean themselves out before their colonoscopies. And then they played Twister.
1: Okay.
2: So the first person to diarrhea on the other guy, someone was a winner. And so I think everyone was a loser in this situation, but they did do it.
1: So this isn't really like method acting or like one of these. I mean, I bet you they don't have like acting classes where you can become like a act in the genre of Jackass. I think they have their own club, so to speak, don't you think?
2: I bet De Niro could be good at Jackass.
1: You think
2: he is the method actor. When he did Taxi Driver, he became a cab driver for 2 weeks.
1: So you think De Niro could possibly be in the cast of Jackass?
2: Especially if it's all colonoscopy, prostate check jokes.
1: Right.
2: He's at the age.
1: I don't know. I just don't get it. Oh, what do you do? I'm an actor. Oh, what part? What'd you do? I walked on a balance beam with a shock thing on my Weezer. I mean, really? I mean...
2: Hi, nice to meet you. My name's Mr. Poopies. I'm in SAG.
1: Mr. Poopies. You know, by the way, before I go any further, I swore today, apparently we keep talking about poopies too much on the show. I said, well, not bring up any poopies on the show. You just did. But I think that's just part
2: of
1: his
2: name.
1: It's part of our shtick. Yeah, and that's his name, so we didn't technically do it.
2: Steve-O, that fake name, Johnny Knoxville, fake name, Poopies, government name. Yeah. His mom and dad named him that.
1: I don't know. Actors. I know. They should, it's Screen Actors Guild. It should be the Screen A-Holes Guild or something like that.
2: Mm. Mm-hmm. Wee
1: like
2: Man,
1: that.
2: Our Man. Favorite midget. He's in SAG.
1: Okay. Wow. I'm just worn out. I mean, but did you have a good time today?
2: I had my day brightened beyond belief by hanging out with Leah Hill.
1: She's just wonderful. She really is. I mean, she's so charming. She's so pretty and so nice. And she just kind of brings a breath of fresh air when she comes in, doesn't she?
2: Laughs at all our jokes, even if she doesn't like us.
1: I know.
2: She probably does like us, though.
1: She didn't really. We told a joke off the air that, you know, when we were at the thrift store that I'm not going to talk about.
2: And then
1: about.
2: She moonwalked out
1: she
2: the door.
1: She got out of here quicker than off like a prom dress. Not her, of course. I'm just saying. I mean, she was out of here quickly is what I'm saying.
2: Off like a $3 prom dress.
1: Oh, I can't tell that story either. Otherwise, you know, I will have gone over the edge, which everybody's worried about me doing on this show.
2: No more edging on the
1: show. No more edging. But you did have a good time today.
2: Had a great time.
1: Me too. Well, you know what we always say, don't you?
3: If you don't have a right mind, you don't have a mind at all. Till next time, bye-bye.
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0: story you are about to hear is true. Only the names have been changed to protect the innocent. You're a detective sergeant. You're assigned a burglary detail. For the past 18 weeks, a gang of safe men have been breaking into large grocery stores all over the city. They work fast. You can't localize their operations. Your job? Get them.
1: Dragnet, the documented drama of an actual crime. For the next 30 minutes, in cooperation with the Los Angeles Police Department, you will travel step by step on the side of the law through an actual case transcribed from official police files. From beginning to end, from crime to punishment, Dragnet is the story of your police force in action.
2: It was Wednesday, September 16th. It was hot in Los Angeles. We were working the day watch out of burglary detail. My partner's Ben Romero. The boss is Captain Wisdom. My name's Friday. It was 7:45 a.m. when I got to the service station on the corner. The phone booth.

0: 2524, please.
1: 2524. Burglary, Rubles.
0: Hi, Dick. This is Friday. Romero there?
1: Hold on, Joe.
0: Thank you.
2: Hey, Romero, take two.
1: Romero.
0: This is Friday, Ben.
1: Yeah, where you been?
0: Well, my car again. Something's wrong with that distributor. I'm going to leave it at the service station. I'll grab a streetcar down, huh?
1: Hey, hit again, Joe. This one makes 37 jobs.
0: Where at this time?
1: Wilson Brothers Market, Melrose and Green. Drilled the safe and walked out with $462.
0: Well, our stakeouts are doing a lot of good, aren't they? I'm worn out from last night.
1: I didn't get any sleep either. Just had time to go home and brush my teeth when this thing broke.
0: Okay. You said Melrose and Green?
1: Yeah, that's right. I won't wait for you. I'll go right on out there.
0: Okay.
1: Armstrong and Rubel just left.
0: Right. I can get over there as fast as I can.
1: Old man was down here bright and early. Things are jumping.
0: Okay. I'll see you later, huh?
1: Oh, Joe, just a minute.
0: Yeah.
1: Skipper just came in.
3: Who you got on the other end there?
1: Friday.
3: You're on your way to Melrose and Green?
1: That's right.
3: The minute you get back, I want to see you two in my office.
1: Right. I guess you heard it.
0: Yeah, I did.
1: Guess you could tell from the tone of his voice.
0: Yeah. Sounds a little upset. How's he look?
1: Same way.
4: For 18 weeks, Ben and I had been assigned to this same case. The burglary gang was victimizing only Wilson Brothers markets throughout the city and in surrounding towns adjacent to the city of Los Angeles. Their criminal activities had given them well over $100,000 stolen from these various markets. Additional officers were assigned from the Metropolitan Division, and the case had grown to large proportions. It was 12 minutes past 8 when I arrived at Melrose and Green Streets, the latest Wilson market to be victimized.
5: Same thing, Joe, just like all the rest.
4: Yeah. The crime lab find anything?
5: Been here and gone. They found a few particles of cloth, probably from the guy's gloves, some metal shavings for spectrographical analysis. Same as on all the other jobs.
4: Well, how'd they gain entry?
5: Same way, around front. Looks like a tire iron. Pried the door open.
4: How about the burglar alarm?
5: No problem. There's a ladder. Climb up and take a look.
4: Yeah.
5: See it?
4: Yeah, I see it. Cut the key leads again, huh?
5: Nothing's different, Joe. Just exactly the same. All around.
4: Well, that really tears it, doesn't it?
5: Yeah.
4: 252 men on stakeout last night. And they know just which market to hit, one that isn't covered.
5: When you figure Wilson's got over 300 stores, we can't cover them all.
4: I think we might have some of the luck. We're sure overdue.
5: Nobody could be this lucky this long.
4: Now, they're out to break the record. Haven't turned up anything new at all, huh?
5: Not so far. I've been looking around. Come on.
4: Yeah. Rubles and Armstrong in the store?
5: Yeah, they're checking the back of the store, stock room.